0: slash its prices on a range of products after what he described as a request from his administration to help celebrate America's 250th birthday. In a statement, Walmart said customers could expect savings across a wide range of goods, but didn't mention whether the move was at the president's request. BBC News. The Donald Trump-appointed Board of Peace says it will monitor Hamas's plan to dissolve its administration in Gaza, but will assess developments based on actions, not promises. Hamas has announced the resignation of its governing body in preparation for the transfer of authority to the Technocratic National Committee for the Administration of Gaza. Cuba has begun to slowly restore electricity after its national power grid collapsed earlier on Monday. The operator said it was providing power to some vital services, including hospitals, but by late afternoon could only cover 1% of demand in the capital, Havana. These residents were desperate.
1: Since yesterday at midday, we have been without electricity, so it should have come back at midday. But the national electric system fails. You can't sleep. You work at night. Look at my face. My face says it all.
2: It's desperate because there are mosquitoes. The heat, it's unbearable. Now July and August are coming, and there are months when no one can stand the heat here. This really needs to be sorted out. We can't endure it any longer.
0: Cuba suffers from severe energy, fuel and medicine shortages, exacerbated by a US blockade on oil shipments. New research indicates that women's wombs age significantly at 49, affecting fertility even when using young donor eggs for IVF treatment. The research is being presented at a conference in London. The findings in more than 1,700 women suggest the womb lining becomes less receptive with age. And coming back to World Cup football, Spain have beaten Portugal 1-0 in Dallas to progress to the quarterfinals. European champion Spain dominated play, but took more than 90 minutes to make a breakthrough with a goal from their substitute, Mikel Merino. They'll face either Belgium or the United States, whichever side comes out victorious in the match. They're currently playing in Seattle.
3: Hello, this is Alex Ritson with the newsroom. We begin the programme with the latest on the World Cup. A last 16 game has just kicked off at Seattle Stadium between the United States and Belgium. Currently, it's 0-0, but it's events off the field that have threatened to overshadow the match after FIFA's announcement that it was suspending a one-match ban for the US player Follorin Balogun so that he could play in this crucial knockout game. Earlier, Donald Trump confirmed that he had requested the review that reinstated the USA's top goalscorer.
4: All I did, I asked for a review because I didn't think it was a foul. And, you know, again, I'm good at this stuff. I didn't think it was a foul. I thought it was two great athletes that crashed into each other and got entangled. That was not a guy punching somebody in the face or anything that, you know, would be different. And I think it's a terrible, if they wouldn't allow, you know, a top player, maybe the best, maybe among the best players on the team to play, I think it would have had a big stain. And I related just that feel. I didn't tell him what to do. I can't tell him what to do, but and I don't believe he made the decision. I think it was a committee that made the decision. And they made the right decision because, number one, it wasn't a foul.
3: President Trump referring to the head of FIFA, Gianni Infantino, there. The shock decision to overturn Balogun's suspension for a red card offence has divided opinion. Our correspondent, Neda Torfik, who's in New Jersey, says reaction in the US has been mostly positive.
5: Already, the U.S. team has very much celebrated this. You have Coach Mauricio Pochettino saying that he agrees with this decision to suspend the red card. He welcomed it, saying, I think everyone who really looked at the sport and trusts in ethics and integrity should celebrate that decision. You also had Christian Pulisic, who is another star U.S. soccer player, saying Balogun was very happy when he learned of the suspension and that they all felt the red card was overly harsh. I spoke with someone from Outlaws, which is the largest group of U.S. fans for the U.S. national team. And he said essentially, despite how this came to be, they are very happy that they won't have to live with the uncertainty of the outcome of this match because Follorin Balogun, keep in mind, he has scored three times in this World Cup for the U.S. He is their lead scorer.
3: The decision to lift Balogun's suspension has been met with an outcry in Belgium and has been widely criticised elsewhere amid concerns from some about political interference in football. With more on this, I'm joined by the newsroom's Pete Ross. Pete, just to explain for anyone who's not been following this, just why this decision has caused so much controversy.
6: I mean, I think the first thing to say, Alex, is this is a pretty unprecedented move by FIFA to step in the way that it has. To be clear, when a player gets a red card and is sent off during a game in the World Cup, under the current laws of the game, they're automatically suspended for the next match. Since the first World Cup, way back in 1930, that was played in Uruguay, there's been 189 other red cards have been dished out by referees. And of all of those, only once has a player escaped a suspension. That was Brazil's Garrincha in 1962. That was before automatic bans were in place, but it was also a controversial decision at the time and shrouded in allegations of political interference. And it's those similar allegations of political interference that have caused some of the strongest concerns. Europe's governing body, UEFA, has accused FIFA of crossing what it called a red line by making what it described as an incomprehensible and unjustifiable decision to rescind Balogun's automatic one-match ban. And it claimed that it undermined the integrity of the game and the credibility of the competition. I think it also sets questions about, you know, what kind of precedent does this now set? England head coach Thomas Tuchel last night after England's victory over Mexico, England had a defender sent off, Jarrod Quonish. It was a VAR decision. It was slightly controversial for some. And the England manager questions, well, you know, should he perhaps appeal or should England perhaps appeal that red card? And you guess he wouldn't be the only manager to suggest something like that. There's also the question, does it taint any US victory? Should they actually succeed in this game and get further on in the tournament? Does that somehow, you know, sully their victory?
3: This match happening right now, and Belgium have just scored. Oh. It's now 1-0. That's 10 minutes played. We'll keep on watching it right through this programme. Goodness, this is turning into quite a match, Pete.
6: Yes, indeed. I mean, I think I was watching it just before we came on air. Belgium, you could say that are perhaps got the bit between their teeth, and they might, you know, there was some suggestion by commentators that they would use this kind of controversy to kind of motivate the team. Not that they would need much motivation. I mean, this is a really crucial game and would get them into the quarterfinals of the World Cup, which is, you know, motivation for most players, I would suggest.
3: Pete, I'll keep on watching this with one eye, but Spain and Portugal played earlier. That was an important game too, with many saying it's the end of the road for one of the all-time greats, Ronaldo.
6: Yeah, Mikel Merino came off the bench to score an injury time winner for Spain as they knocked Portugal and, as you say, Cristiano Ronaldo out of the World Cup in a heavyweight last 16 tie in Dallas that puts Spain into the quarterfinals. In the game, Spain had the majority of possession, but they, you know, struggled to break Portugal down until that injury time goal by the Arsenal midfielder. And as you say, the 1-0 defeat not only knocks Portugal out, but it also knocks out one of the game's greatest players, and some would suggest the game's greatest player, perhaps a debate for another time, out of the tournament for the last time. 41-year-old Ronaldo has said recently that this tournament would be his last. And as the final whistle blew, I was watching the game, the cameras almost immediately cut. Instead of normally at that time you'd expect to see them celebrating and showing, you know, jubilation of the Spanish players, it cut off almost immediately to Ronaldo, who was a bit of a forlorn figure, perhaps realising...
3: Almost looking tearful.
6: Yeah, he did. You know, obviously realising that his very long and successful career was coming to an end. You know, he's broken so many records, including being the first person to score in 6 World Cups. However, he failed to score in this game, and that means that Portugal go out of the World Cup, and so does he. And perhaps for the last time. But you never know. He's made it this far. He might come back.
3: 4 years' time. We'll wait and see. Extraordinary man. And Pete, thank you. Pete Ross. A BBCI investigation has verified the existence of 195 detention centres across Russia and occupied Ukraine, where Ukrainian civilians are being held. Prosecutors and survivors say that torture and conflict-related sexual violence is endemic. Since 2014, 16,000 people have been detained or disappeared in Russian-occupied areas. The I-team has identified some of the perpetrators, offering a rare insight in a prison system international observers have no free access to. Tanya Harchenko from the BBC World Service reports.
7: For 3 years and 13 days of my life, my soul and body were crippled. I don't remember what an ordinary life is anymore.
8: Lyudmila Huseynova is one of many former detainees from Ukraine speaking publicly about what can happen to civilians inside these Russian-backed centers.
7: We are talking about rape, sexual slavery, torture, and that these are not accidental acts of violence, but a clearly organized policy which Russia uses as a tool of war.
8: She was detained by pro-Russian authorities and held for 3 years. She was accused of spying, but she says she had been helping orphanages and taking food to Ukrainian soldiers. Along with many others, she was held in the notorious Izolyatsiya prison, one of 93 detention sites BBCI has verified in the occupied part of the country, along with 102 in Russia, where Ukrainian civilians are held. Lyudmila was freed in a prisoner swap and campaigns for other prisoners, but the memories of that time are still raw.
7: Someone started pinching me, turning me and saying, "It's not a peach, of course, not a dried apricot either, a raisin." That's how they judged my body.
8: Along with the trauma of sexual assault, she also struggles to eat. She was forced to consume uncooked food mixed with soil and garbage.
7: They told me to sit under the camera and eat. I put it in my mouth. I spat it out. But there was some left. The taste of this food will stay with me for the rest of my life.
8: The BBC worked with Bohdan Kosohatko, an investigator who uses open-source investigation known as OSINT to find Lyudmila's alleged abusers. Bohdan found information on the man that Lyudmila thinks arrested her and was present when she was sexually assaulted. His name is Temerbek.
9: We were able to establish all his phone numbers, including the ones he uses now. He hides his digital footprint the best he can.
8: He's married with a daughter and a grandchild. The man who forced Lyudmila to eat garbage is known as Yermak. Lyudmila heard his voice many times, but never saw his face.
7: That time when Yermak came to meet me, I wore a bag on my head and turned to face the wall. My hands were behind my back. He shouted, "Are you for Ukraine?" I said, "I'm for justice." After that, he began to beat me.
8: Yermak is from the Donetsk region. It's not clear whether he's working in Izolyatsiya today, but still lives in the area. The photos of him and his family show him apparently enjoying life. Anna Sosonska leads the general prosecutor's team working on conflict-related sexual violence.
10: Our youngest victim, when she was subjected to sexual violence by the Russian military, was 4 years old. The oldest was an 82-year-old woman. There is a very small difference in numbers between male survivors and female survivors. This shows us, in fact, sexual violence is a weapon of war, and as I keep saying, the cheapest, most effective and efficient way.
8: In response to the BBC's allegations, the Russian embassy in the UK said that Russia has consistently advocated respect for the rule of law, and allegations of war crimes being committed are investigated by the Russian authorities. Even though Lyudmila is free, she cannot forget what is still going on.
7: I was lucky that the exchange actually happened, but my knowledge of how many girls remain stops me from enjoying freedom and being at peace now.
8: She hopes that her perpetrators will feel the full force of the law one day.
7: For me, justice is not revenge. For me, justice is the decree that these people intentionally, deliberately did what they did. I want them to be punished by law. If Temerbek isn't imprisoned, then justice for me will be their names as criminals and torturers will be known to their children. That would also be justice.
3: Tanya Harchenko with that report. You're listening to the newsroom from the BBC World Service. The body of Iran's late supreme leader Ali Khamenei is now in the holy city of Qom, which is revered by Shia Muslims. The coffin arrived there after millions of people filled the streets of Tehran on Monday for a funeral procession. One will be held in Qom as well as Iran's holy cities of Najaf and Karbala before Ali Khamenei, who was killed in US-Israeli airstrikes in February, is buried later this week. Our chief international correspondent, Lise Doucette, is in Tehran reporting on condition that none of her material is used on the BBC's Persian service. These restrictions apply to all international media operating in Iran.
11: The clenched fist of Iran's Islamic Republic, raised one generation to the next. Now, as it buries the last of its founders, a fist of defiance is the official symbol. In a week of public mourning and political messaging, the most significant day, the spectacle Iran wants the world to see. The Supreme Leader's cortege inching through this city, slowed and stopped by millions of mourners. And four other caskets for his family members, the smallest painted with Iran's flag for his granddaughter Zahra, all killed by US-Israeli airstrikes in the very first hours of the February war. Red is the loudest color of these crowds. Religious flags symbolizing blood and revenge, singling out President Trump as their target.
12: Very soon, you will see the sign of revenge at the top of the White House. And soon, the color of the White House will change the same as the color of my flag.
11: The procession's six-mile journey ended here, Azadi Freedom Square, Tehran's historic landmark, for the 79 revolution and the waves of anti-government protests since then. Nearly four decades ago, I was in Iran when it buried its first supreme leader, Ayatollah Khomeini. Now a second cleric has assumed his mantle, Mujtaba Khamenei. But he's not been seen in public since the airstrikes which killed his father severely injured him.
13: Does it bother you that nobody knows where Mujtaba Khamenei is?
14: He's in my heart. He's in my heart. And I hope that he was safe from Netanyahu and Trump. I hope that.
13: In the margins of this moment, Iranians pull us aside. Some to tell us you must tell the truth about our defiance. But two women clad completely in black came up to me and whispered, the real revolution happened here on these streets 6 months ago with the protests crushed with force, which killed many thousands. A reminder of a country now pulling in different directions.
11: And the men now charting its future, who survived weeks of war, are trapped in talks to end this conflict with the country who killed their supreme leader.
3: Lise Doucette in Tehran. Scientists say they found the two oldest quasars ever recorded using a European space telescope. Formed after the Big Bang, the quasars are intensely bright cores of early galaxies powered by supermassive black holes. The ancient pair of quasars were discovered by the Euclid telescope. Tim Franks spoke to Daming Yang, the lead author of the study.
15: Some galaxies have this blazing core, and they are quasars. They are among the brightest objects in the universe. And at their center, there's actually a giant black hole. And the reasons why they are so bright is that their gravity pulls in the gas and dust from the galaxy, which spiral toward the black hole, like water going down a drain. And during this process, all the gas gets heated up and they shine. And they are so bright that even outshine the entire galaxy around it.
16: I mean, it seems amazing that just even in the very early stages of the universe, and you're looking at, what, about 600 million years or so after the after the Big Bang, so right at the start, that these huge events were happening then?
15: First, 600 million year may sound very long for many people, and that's actually a long-lasting puzzle of the astrophysics. How does supermassive black hole, how did they grow from, and how did they grow so fast? And that's actually an unresolved problem in the field, and people are suggesting maybe they started very big. We don't know yet, but you know, every step further back in time makes this puzzle on one side harder, but also providing more valuable clues to all these questions. So definitely we need to find more.
16: It sounds like it's opening up more questions in a way. Can you tell me about just the mechanics of this? I mean, what this Euclid telescope, how it allows you to peer so far back into the origins of the universe?
15: So Euclid is a space-based infrared survey telescope. It's a lot of terms, but it includes all the specialties about it. It surveys an enormous areas of the sky. So right now we are having a telescope that combines the survey area and also the sensitivity in the infrared. And that's combining these two factors, we can actually find very rare sources in the very early universe.
16: It must have been an enormously exciting moment, the point at which you realized that you and your colleagues, that you'd got two of the oldest quasars ever recorded.
15: Yeah, we were definitely excited. It's just a normal observation run. And, you know, in observation run, we have to stay up. We were very tired. And when we saw it, we were kind of overwhelmed already.
3: Scientist Daming Yang. Over the last few years, China's population has started to fall. That process will gather pace in the coming decades. By the end of the century, it will have hundreds of millions of fewer people. Mickey Bristow looks at why it's happening and what it might mean for the country.
17: Hannah is reading with her two-year-old son in their flat in Beijing. Just like his mother and father and millions of other Chinese people, her toddler is an only child and likely to remain so.
18: I think one child is enough for me and for my family. I grew up in a single-child family and I have many friends and classmates to play with, so I don't really feel lonely.
17: So Anna, I'm not using her real name because every topic in China is sensitive, is happy with one child. But for her government, that's not enough. They want parents to have two or three children. That's because the country's population is falling. Over the next few decades, it will collapse. That seems at odds with what many think they know about China, that it has too many people. The Chinese government once thought so too. That's why it brought in the one-child policy.
19: The children of China may now get brothers and sisters.
17: It took a while, but Chinese officials realised they'd made a mistake with their calculations, and 10 years ago they abandoned the one-child policy, expecting couples to suddenly start having more children. That didn't happen, as Professor Wang Feng from the University of California, Irvine, explains.
20: One child was an abnormal norm imposed by the government, but with 35 years of the one-child policy, the only children growing up, they felt it's fine. I'm the only child. I don't need to have two children.
17: The rising cost of living is also pushing couples to have fewer children. Lauren, again, I'm not using her real name, is a single mother living with her 12-year-old son Robert in Shanghai, one of China's most expensive cities.
21: Financially, it's on my own. So I have to do cover everything. I have to work and I have to keep an eye on his studies.
17: What kind of house do you have? How many bedrooms is that?
21: One bedroom, one living room, one bathroom, one kitchen. It's very simple.
17: And do you sleep in, do you mind me asking, do you sleep in the living room and Robert sleep in the bedroom?
21: We actually sleep the same bedroom. We have a bumpy bed. He sleep up, I sleep down.
17: A bunk bed?
21: Yeah.
17: The authorities have held mass weddings like this one to encourage others to tie the knot. And then there's money, cash handouts to have more children. So far, none of it has worked. China isn't the only place with a falling fertility rate, but the scale of its coming population decline is immense. We're talking hundreds of millions of fewer people by the end of the century. One expert thinks it could fall to as low as 330 million. Here's Professor Wang again.
20: I think the Chinese leaders and the Chinese people have basically come to accept that China's population will get smaller and smaller.
17: Fewer children and a collapsing population will have consequences, not just for China's capacity to generate economic growth, but for its ability to project itself across Asia and the rest of the world. In the future, China won't be able to rely on its vast stock of people for wealth and power.
3: Mickey Bristow with that report. Still, Belgium 1, USA 0 in that game. We'll keep you posted. Thanks for listening.
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0: BBC News with Roisin Hastie. The US football star Flaren Balogun is playing in his side's World Cup last 16 clash with Belgium, which is underway in Seattle. It follows the controversial decision by FIFA to suspend a one-match ban he'd been facing following a personal request from President Trump. There's been widespread condemnation of a Paraguayan senator who made a number of racist remarks about the French football star Kylian Mbappe following her nation's World Cup defeat by France. Celeste Amaria of the Liberal Radical Party mocked Mbappe's Cameroonian heritage and education. President Zelensky has lamented the lack of interceptors Ukraine can muster to counter Russian ballistic missile strikes. Ukraine's Air Force said Russia was attacking with ballistic missiles, knowing Kyiv had all but run out of interceptor rockets. Israel's Supreme Court has ordered the government to respond by today to a petition calling for the release of 14 Palestinian doctors from Gaza. Among them is Dr. Hussam Abu Safia. His lawyer, Nasser Oda, told the BBC that when he visited Dr. Abu Safia last week, he was so badly beaten that he struggled to recognize him. Israel's prison service denies the allegations. Prosecutors in the U.S. state of Utah have begun presenting evidence in the case against the alleged killer of the prominent conservative activist Charlie Kirk. Tyler Robinson has not yet entered a plea. President Trump has said the U.S. retail giant Walmart has agreed to slash its prices on a range of products after what he described as a request from his administration to help celebrate America's 250th birthday. And Cuba's begun to slowly restore electricity to some vital services after its national power grid collapsed earlier on Monday. By late afternoon, the operator could only cover 1% of demand in the capital, Havana. BBC News.
23: In a library in central Beijing, a scientist has her head buried in a pile of ancient books. Pouring through the pages, she scans the text for recipes that might hold the key to a major medical problem facing countries around the globe. And there, in a more than 1,500-year-old book, she spots something. The mention of a plant that can treat intermittent fevers. And she thinks, yes, maybe this could be it. I'm Julia Ravey.
24: And I'm Ella Hubber.
23: We're scientists turned radio presenters.
24: And these are the stories we wish we'd known when we were starting out as scientists ourselves.
23: This is Unstoppable for Discovery on the BBC World Service.
0: To
23: Today's story belongs to a scientist who turned to traditional practices to find a treatment for one of the world's deadliest diseases, all under the cover of a top secret project. And her name is Tu Youyou.
4: A top secret project? Count me in.
23: Yes, and the reason that this project was top secret was because it was part of a much bigger political battle which came to a head in the 1960s.
5: No one knows how many Vietnamese have perished in this war without end. Young Americans have shared the agony of the people of Vietnam.
4: The Vietnam War.
23: Yes, so this was a war between two sides. North Vietnam, and that was a one-party communist state, and then South Vietnam, and that operated like a Western capitalist society.
4: And you're mentioning Eastern and Western here, communist and capitalist. This is during the Cold War, right? So this kind of tension is being felt all over the world.
23: Right. So communist countries like the Soviet Union and China and capitalist countries like the United States were in this stalemate of political tension.
4: And some of these countries got involved in this war, didn't they? Sending in troops, helping with aid, that type of thing.
23: Yeah. And in 1964, North Vietnam asked one of its biggest allies, China, for a different kind of help. They needed their science. And that's because their army was facing an enemy much harder to fight than the South Vietnamese troops.
4: That is a mosquito, right?
23: Yes. And even though this is a really small insect, it's actually the world's deadliest animal. So mosquitoes are thought to kill over 1 million people worldwide every year. And a massive proportion of those deaths are caused by malaria. That's transmitted when a person is bitten by a mosquito that's carrying the malaria parasite.
4: Okay, so in the Vietnam War, malaria was a big problem for the North Vietnamese army then?
23: Huge. I spoke to Xun Zhao, a historian who focuses on Chinese medicine based at the University of Essex, and she explained the impact of this.
6: It was a huge drain on manpower, you know, kind of military manpower, but also manpower economy in the outbreak seasons. There are many casualties, which meant there's not enough people to work in the fields and during the war, then there's not enough soldiers. From the US point of view, malaria control is seen as a political tool to win hearts and minds of local population. And China entered this battle in the 1960s.
4: Oh, that's so interesting. So trying to control malaria became another fight between these two countries.
23: Exactly. Which wasn't really an easy thing because the current methods of control, like certain drugs, had started to fail. Shun explained.
6: This was due to indiscriminate distribution of anti-malaria drugs, such as chloroquine. That was the standard therapy. And that contributed to the parasite resistance.
4: So if the drugs weren't working well, did the US and China both need to find new treatments for malaria?
23: Yeah, that was basically going to be the most effective option and would give either side like a massive advantage if they did manage to find that treatment that was going to be really effective. And leading some of China's efforts to reach this breakthrough was a scientist called Tu Youyou.
9: It is the scientist's responsibility to continue fighting for the healthcare of all humans.
4: Let's get to this. Who is Tu Youyou?
23: So Tu was born in 1930 in Ningbo, an industrial port city in the east of China. And on the 30th of December, 2024, she turned 94 years old.
4: Wow!
23: Now, sadly, she couldn't talk to us for the programme, but I did find an interview she did with New Scientist in 2011, so I've had someone else voice up her words.
4: Right, OK, got you.
23: So, during her childhood, the importance of education was massively stressed to Tu, so she attended school. But when she was 16 years old, she got sick and had to take a few years off.
4: Sounds like a pretty serious illness.
23: It was. She ended up having tuberculosis. But actually, these 2 years were really, really pivotal to Tu's future. Because while she was a patient with tuberculosis and feeling really, really ill, this is what made her decide, I want to study medicine. And so in 1951, after she'd finished at school, she ended up moving to Beijing to do just that.
4: I think it's really incredible that going through such adversity inspired her career. So she became a doctor.
7: She did, yeah. And after graduating, she moved to the Academy of Chinese Traditional Medicine.
4: How does traditional Chinese medicine differ from Western medicine?
7: Yeah, so I'd say a broad difference is that Western medicine tackles diseases directly with specific drugs, whereas Eastern medical practices, like traditional Chinese medicine, are much more holistic and look at treating the person as a whole, which then should help with whatever illness they have.
4: Okay, so did Tu study traditional medicine?
7: No, she actually did train in modern Western medical practices, but after med school, she did a course designed for people who trained in Western medicine to teach them traditional Chinese medicine. And that was an initiative led by the Chinese government. Xun explained why.
6: In the 1950s, after communists came into power, because of short of resources, the new communist government began to turn to Chinese medicine as a means to provide universal health care, as the revolution had promised. The traditional Chinese medicine served as a model for newly independent, decolonized national governments.
4: Okay, so this was about two things: using resources available and also pride in heritage, which strayed away from colonialism.
7: Yes, and events in the mid-1960s, termed the Cultural Revolution, led by the president of the People's Republic of China, Mao Zedong, solidified this further.
6: He called on the students, yeah, from the universities and middle school students, to rebel and to bring down the technocrats in the government. And because the students went on strike, the universities were closed down, and many of the intellectuals, you know, like the professors, scientists, some of them were purged, and many of them were sent to countryside to learn from the people. It caused long-term damage in terms of scientific development in China during this period.
7: So with the universities closed, many scientists and academics were sent out to the countryside for re-education through labour, which was one of Mao's methods to try and dismantle the class system. And some were subjected to hard labour and persecution.
4: So for Tu, who is an educated doctor at this time, did this impact her?
7: Not her directly, but we know that it did actually impact her husband. So he was sent to the countryside for re-education.
4: So was she separated from her husband then?
7: Yeah, she was. And that must have been, you know, so difficult to go through. But alongside these personal circumstances, the Mao regime actually really needed top scientists and researchers because they were trying to tackle this massive problem, which was trying to treat malaria.
4: Yes, because North Vietnam had asked for China's help with this. But how did Mao balance that alongside the re-education, which, you know, was his way of saying we don't need scientists?
7: The answer there was he set this up in secret. So he created a project called Project 523, and that was because it was established on the 23rd of May 1967. And the aim of the project overall was to keep the Allied troops combat ready.
4: I mean, trying to find a new treatment for something as devastating as malaria is no easy task, especially in secret. So how were they trying to tackle it?
7: So in a few ways, they looked at infection control methods, testing new synthetic compounds. I read over 240,000 were tried and none worked.
4: I can't even imagine how disappointing that would have been.
7: Yeah, going through all of them and just not getting like the hit that you really want. So the final element of the project was really what the Chinese government had its bets on, and especially in terms of having a unique advantage over these other countries that were also trying to find a cure for malaria. And this was looking to traditional Chinese medicine to try and find a treatment that was out there in nature.
4: Okay. I'm guessing this is where Tu becomes involved in the project then, because she was working in an institution specialising in that area.
7: Yeah, it was indeed. And she wouldn't have really had much choice in this, as Xun Zhao explains.
6: In Maoist China, during the Cultural Revolution, to search for malaria cure was a political project, was a military project. And the scientists who were recruited to work on the project had no choice. They had to. Under such circumstances, they were impelled to produce successful results.
4: So with all this pressure hanging over her, where did she begin the project?
7: The first thing that she was sort of tasked with doing was actually going to see how the disease impacts people firsthand. So she travelled to Hainan Island in southern China, and this was a place that was really impacted by malaria.
4: Oh, that must have been rough.
7: Yes, actually, Tu said,
9: I saw a lot of children who were in the later stages of malaria. Those kids died very quickly.
4: Oh, that's awful. I feel like that would give you a drive, though, seeing that, however horrible it is.
7: Yeah, after witnessing the devastation of malaria in Hainan and then her own experience of being really sick with tuberculosis, Tu completely believed in this mission. So, Tu turned to centuries-old recipes and began the search for a malaria cure.
23: You're listening to Unstoppable for Discovery on the BBC World Service, the programme exploring the backstories of some of the most innovative brains on the planet. And this week, we're hearing about the top secret project which led to a new malaria treatment and one of the leading scientists behind it. Ella, can you give me a bit of a rundown about where we got to so far?
4: Yes, so this is the story of 2UU. So far, we've heard about a top secret project set up by the Chinese government to find a malaria cure to help soldiers in North Vietnam. The US were also looking for a cure, and during a period of huge political tension, this became another battle. But China wanted to use something unique to find the treatment, traditional Chinese medicine. And we had just gotten to the point where Tu was set on a mission to try and see if ancient knowledge might be hiding a medical gem.
7: Yes, so back from Hainan Island, where malaria cases were rife, Tu and her colleagues started to pore through ancient Chinese texts, and they were looking to see if they could spot anything that might work as a malaria treatment.
4: How did they try to specifically spot things that might work for malaria?
7: It was like a bit of a word search because the word malaria wasn't actually a thing until like a few hundred years ago. So they took words that they know are related to malaria symptoms, like intermittent fevers, and tried to find cures for these things to like narrow it down.
4: Right, right. Okay, that makes sense. But it still feels like a very scattered approach.
7: Yeah, and this is not a Control-F situation on intermittent fevers. But overall, they ended up looking at around 2,000 recipes.
4: Woof. Nice, that's a lot of cooking. Did they find what they were looking for?
7: So they thought they did in a traditional book from 400 AD. The medical historian Shun Zhao has more on this.
6: Tu Youyou and her team, they came across this text by the 3rd, 4th century well-known physician called Ge Hong. The text was called Emergency Prescription for Keep Up One's Sleep, which mentions, here's a quote, so another recipe, Qing Hao, one bunch, take Tucson water for soaking it, wring it out, take the juice, ingest it in its entirety. Ge Hong's text is the first Chinese medical history to recommend Qing Hao for the treatment of intermittent fever, which we know now is for malaria.
4: What was that text called?
7: It was called Emergency Prescriptions to Keep Up One's Sleep.
4: I love that. That's a great name. And there was a lot of mention of Qing Hao. What is that?
7: Qing Hao is the Mandarin name for sweet wormwood, which is a blue-green herb that literally just grows wild on the side of the road in temperate countries like China. And in traditional Chinese medicine, this was given as a tea to help with malaria symptoms.
4: Okay, so did Tu make a tea with it?
7: Not quite. So her and her team took the sweet wormwood and then extracted different compounds in it to find what might be having these anti-malarial effects. And then from there, they tested these in the lab on the malaria-causing parasites. And in the initial tests, they found one compound from the sweet wormwood, which was super effective. And this was eventually named artemisinin.
4: Excellent, great. So the treatment the North Vietnamese army had been looking for had been found.
7: Not quite. You know how science is. You think everything's looking great, everything's working, you don't change a thing, and then bam. Dud result.
4: Oh, I know that feeling too well. That feels like my entire PhD. So what happened next then?
7: Yeah. So Tu and her team carried out further tests on this compound. And as they did,
8: its effectiveness at killing the malaria parasite faded away before their eyes.
4: No, why?
7: Well, that is what Tu then had to figure out. So she went back to that recipe that we heard before, written, you know, 1,600 years ago, and she saw that the directions in there, as Shun said before, were to soak the wormwood and then drink the juice from that.
4: Ah, okay, the tea you mentioned.
7: Yeah, but it's even like less intense than a tea because tea requires heat, and extracting compounds in a lab, you normally put as said before, were to soak the wormwood and then drink the juice from that.
4: Ah, okay, the tea you mentioned.
7: Yeah, but it's even like less intense than a tea because tea requires heat, and extracting compounds in a lab, you normally put a lot of heat into that, like boiling something off to collect

0: to that compound that's making it not work as well. So Sue and her team put the sweet wormwood into a solvent with a really, really low boiling point of 35 degrees Celsius and then decided to test the new extract that they found there.
1: And did it work? Come on, Julia.
0: It absolutely did. In fact, the results were amazing and something that I don't think I've heard said too often in science, because Tu gave this extract to animal models of malaria and found it to be 100% effective.
2: It is not something I can easily describe, especially after facing so many failures. It almost made me feel that it's not true, which then turned into excitement that what I found is a remedy for the treatment of malaria and not just a finding for a research paper.
1: I am not surprised at all that she thought it wasn't true. So you've got this very effective seeming treatment. Is the next step now using it in people?
0: That is definitely the next step, because you've seen it in the animal models. Now you want to see, is this actually going to help people with malaria? But Tu and her team, they didn't want to give it to the people suffering before they knew that it was safe.
2: As the head of this research group, I had the responsibility.
1: The responsibility? The responsibility for what? For taking the drug?
0: Yep. So Tu and her colleagues, they took the preparations themselves to check that it was safe to consume in people.
2: It is true that three of my team members, including myself, pioneered in taking the first doses of the extract for the reasons that A, we wanted to move on to clinical trials quickly and therefore needed answers as to its safety regime, and B, there was no formal procedure at that time in China regarding safety and clinical evaluation. The only confidence we had was based on the fact that the herb had been used as a medicine in ancient China. Truly, the real motivation was our eagerness to prove the clinical efficacy of this rarely found remedy as soon as possible.
1: That's incredibly brave, maybe a little bit silly. I mean, she's around now to tell this story, so I assume they were okay?
0: Yes, they were. And because they were fine, this meant they could move on to run some clinical trials with people who actually had malaria. So they gave the compounds to labourers who ended up contracting malaria in the forest. And within this small trial, they found that after about 30 hours, the individuals' fevers had come down and the parasites were gone from their blood.
1: That is a success and a half. Tu and her team, they did it. They found a breakthrough. I mean, there must have been celebrations.
0: I would be popping all sorts of champagne. But with this sort of project, I think maybe they might have had some secret celebrations, because this breakthrough happened in the early 1970s and the Cultural Revolution that rejected, you know, science and academia was still very much going on. So the work wasn't actually published until 1977, and it took another 2 years to have the work published for the first time in English. And this was done under this general sort of authorship of Ching Hao Su Anti-Malaria Coordinating Research Group.
1: So people didn't actually know it was Tu and her team?
0: No, it was still like shrouded in this top secret Project 523. But in 1981, there was a big conference in Beijing and Tu was asked to present the team's findings.
1: Oh, that must have been huge news.
0: It was for Tu, because she really didn't want the spotlight. But also for China, it was a massive deal, because this was so much more than just a breakthrough. In the long run, it ended up being a victory. A victory that was actually hiding in plain sight of their opponents the entire time.
3: It grows widely. It certainly grows in the United States, and we know that it grows outside of the White House compound.
1: The cure for malaria was literally growing right under their noses.
0: Yeah, but Shun explains why this would never have been considered a contender.
3: In the mindset of biomedicine, this herbal medicine is quack medicine, it's not medicine. And they would never sort of imagine testing or to think this can have a healing property, anti-malaria property. And I think this is something you have to be said, you know, kind of about the reinvention of traditional medicine in China meant that scientists like Tu Youyou were politically obliged to appreciate traditional knowledge.
1: That's really interesting. There are people in the

0: West, who would never consider these things because of the way that traditional medicine is viewed in the West, and then towards the East, people being forced to look at those things when they might not have before. Obviously, it did work in this case. So after this conference, could artemisinin be used by anyone?
1: Technically, the word was out there, but it did take a while for others to really start looking into artemisinin and testing drugs that looked like it. So it was eventually promoted as the standard global treatment around the world in 2006.
0: That's so insane to me that something that could have saved thousands, tens of thousands of lives was not picked up until decades later. That's mad.
1: Yeah, I mean, this is obviously a huge label, and it takes time for a drug to get that sort of top line branding, if you will. But this instance was maybe longer than you would expect. But now, artemisinin-based therapies are one of the biggest weapons against malaria, and they've saved countless numbers of lives. Today, it's normally used in combination with other drugs because, you know, like many things, there is evolving resistance, but it is still used as a treatment around the globe.
0: This is genuinely incredible to hear. I think it's safe to say this is one of the most significant medical discoveries of the past century or so. Saved lives.
1: Yeah. You know, we said that the mosquito is the most deadliest animal in the world because it carries the malaria parasite, kills millions of people. And thankfully, this has now been recognised, and especially two has been recognised. So in 2011, she won the very prestigious Lasker DeBakey Award. And that's sort of like the US version of the Nobel Prize.
0: Nice, huge.
1: And then in 2015, if one big award wasn't enough, two was awarded the Nobel Prize in Physiology and Medicine.
0: Two, right, of course.
1: Yeah, obviously, like, if you think about what would be a prime candidate for a Nobel Prize, it would be finding a really effective treatment for malaria. But she didn't want the praise. And in her lecture, she actually credited traditional Chinese medicine and her team. But it must have been a really special moment for her.
2: Every scientist dreams of doing something that can help the world.
0: And now, you said she was 94?
1: Yep. And looking online, her last authorship publication was in 2022. So still into her 90s, she was studying artemisinin and trying to improve malaria therapies.
0: That's very impressive. You can tell how dedicated she is to trying to help people.
1: Yeah. So that is how a Chinese doctor uncovered a treatment for malaria by turning to ancient recipes under top secret conditions. Ella, what are you thinking after hearing that? I think that is such like a mega story.
0: It's an incredible story. This is something that has saved a lot of people's lives. And I had really no idea about this kind of almost espionage-esque backstory, which is fascinating. But I think the biggest kind of takeaway for me here is a wider story for science. You know, you can't leave any stone unturned. People have thousands of years of records of things working. Why not look to those things? It really is like a merging of like a modern and ancient scientific way of working, which I think is just fascinating, wonderful.
1: That's what I liked, is the merger of the two, of like the approach of scientific rigor, which is so important, but then also like not neglecting the hundreds, if not thousands of years of knowledge. Mm. And it's resulted in something which is so important and is still used around the world today. And at the end of the day, for two, finding this treatment was for her younger self, sick with tuberculosis. It was a fight for helping the unwell. And no matter what rewards or recognition two gets, one thing is all that matters to her.
2: I feel more reward when I see so many patients cured.
0: Thank you for listening to this episode of Unstoppable for Discovery. 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
7: But ladies and gentlemen, everybody makes mistakes when they're ad-libbing, speaking before an audience, or even if they're reading what they're saying in front of an audience. 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
8: Tonight, on the threshold of our 25th year, we stand beneath the monument of these heroes.
7: That's right. We're celebrating our 25th anniversary as a country, ladies and gentlemen. 50th would be the golden anniversary. So happy silver anniversary, America. Hello, welcome to the show.

0: From the city we revolted against 250 years ago, London, England, I'm Harry Shearer. Welcome you to this edition of the show. Not everybody is telling all the truth all the time, you know that. Here's Tucker Carlson right now. Quote, I think Trump is the last Fox News viewer. I'm so grateful every single day that I got fired. I probably wouldn't have left, knowing me. I'd just be increasingly unhappy. Unquote, Tucker Carlson now. Here's Tucker Carlson then.
1: Fun. It's fun. TV is fun.
0: That's Tucker at Fox News. Back when it was fun. Also, ladies and gentlemen, just a history note, thanks to The Guardian. This is from the Felon-in-Chief's, one of his speeches this week. Quote, as for those who peddle Marxist lies about our heritage, tell our children that we live on stolen land or that our heroes were oppressors, they're doing something much worse than slandering our past. They are slandering and are attacking our future. Not going to let that happen, unquote. That was him at Mount Rushmore. Guardian points out that's in the Black Hills, which the U.S. government illegally seized from the Sioux Nation in 1877 after Congress forced the tribe to cede the land that it had been guaranteed by treaty. No wonder they call them Sioux. They couldn't be. And now, ladies and gentlemen.
2: Looks like what's close.
0: Remember Doge, Elon Musk's venture in cutting down the federal government? Well, it's come to an end. It came to an end on the 4th of July. Reason enough to celebrate, you might think. The Office of Management and Budget has no plans to complete a final report on Doge-led efforts to drastically reshape the federal government and cut hundreds of thousands of federal employees. During a House Appropriations Financial Services Subcommittee hearing late last month, the chairman, a Republican, pointed out how the Trump administration's fiscal 2027 budget request includes no mention of Doge. Quote, is there something you're going to present, or is there somewhere we can find out what exactly Doge accomplished? Unquote, the chairman. He was asking the director of the Office of Management and Budget, Russell Vogt. Quote, Vogt, we have no plans to do a closing Doge report. I'm always happy to work with you on what you feel like you need. Unquote. Of course, the executive order establishing Doge, beginning of this second term of this thing. The order directed a termination date of July 4, 2026. Reuters reports that Doge effectively disbanded as a centralized entity 8 months ago, though Trump administration officials claimed otherwise. Doge.gov went offline sometime earlier this month. You can't even Google Doge. The group's muted final days are in stark contrast to its central role in the early days of Trump's second term, according to the Federal News Network. Elon Musk, Doge's original leader, set a goal of cutting $2 trillion from the federal budget. The final result, Doge claimed $215 billion in savings. Even those figures remain disputed by experts. Oh, I'm sorry, Elon. Why are we consulting experts? More than 260,000 federal employees left government under Doge-led efforts. Some agencies have started hiring again after acknowledging they lost too many staff. During the hearing with Vogt, Representative Glenn Ivey, Democrat in Maryland, pointed to some agencies like the Nuclear Regulatory Commission had to quickly rehire staff who were cut by Doge. Oh, sounds like Musk love. Now to news of our friend the Atom, and this shouldn't give you a sleepless night. Dateline Beijing's Chinese nuclear reactors underwent about 130 irregular shutdowns due to glitches at key facilities and good old human error between 2011 and 2024. That's even after Beijing boosted safety measures following Fuk. That's according to Kyodo News. They analyzed data released by Chinese National Nuclear Safety Administration. Yeah, they got one of those. The Asian powerhouse does not annually disclose details of incidents at its nuke plants. Reports by the International Atomic Energy Agency have not covered statistics related to reactor shutdowns in China, according to experts. During the same period, incidents of trouble occurred more than 500 times at Chinese nuclear power plants and other facilities related to nuclear energy. That's according to reports of the country's nuclear watchdog. Well, at least they don't have a nuclear watch cat. See? See, look at the bright side. Because there's always the other side.
3: I just want to say one word to you. Just one word.
4: Yes, sir.
3: Are you listening?
4: Yes, I am.
3: Microplastics. Think about it. Will you think about it?
4: Yes, I will.
3: Enough said.
0: For the next 5 years, the Environmental Protection Agency indicates it will not require public water utilities to test for microplastics or pharmaceuticals. Those are good. In drinking water, that's according to a proposed rule published this week in the Federal Register, reported by the L.A. Times. They're still in L.A. On Friday, the EPA submitted a list of chemicals it plans to test for under the Unregulated Contaminant Monitoring Rule. That's a mandatory testing program used to collect information about concerning chemicals in drinking water that could be harming human health. Oh, that. It did not include microplastics nor pharmaceuticals. The emissions come after announcements by EPA Administrator Lee Zeldin earlier this year that his agency was designated microplastics and pharmaceuticals priority contaminants for testing. Quote, this is a direct response to the concern of millions of Americans who have long demanded answers about what they and their families are drinking every day, unquote him at an April news conference with Robert F. Kennedy Jr. at EPA headquarters. Zeldin's announcement was seen at the time as a move to placate the increasingly disgruntled Make America Healthy Again contingent of Trump and Bobby supporters. Now the agency says it has no validated or standardized method to test for the plastic particles in drinking water and wouldn't be able to develop one before December when the testing is required to begin. How do you test for the thing with the thing? Among the 33 chemicals the EPA will require water utilities to test for are 7 PFAs, or forever chemicals, and 3 pesticide residues. It will be 5 years before the EPA proposes the next list. That should be time to develop a way of test. The EPA did not respond to a request for comment. They were busy drinking microplastics.
5: November 1621. By now, the white man has arrived in great numbers. Not only at Miami, but at Jamestown, at Plymouth, and at Salem, Massachusetts. The Puritans have established a thriving colony, enjoying all the social and cultural refinements of a modern society.
6: Hiya, Harv. Who are you taking to the witch burning Saturday night?
7: Prudence Adams. Who are you taking to the Rotary Club luncheon?
6: I haven't got a date yet, but I hear it's going to be quite a spread.
8: Well, Mayor Pennypacker, how's it look for re-election?
9: Great, great, great. Never looked better.
8: Yeah, what about the Indian vote?
9: What do you mean by that?
8: Well, you're not too popular with the Indians. They could lose you the election.
9: That's possible.
8: Well, they outnumber us.
9: Well, that's the trouble. You give them an inch and they take over.
8: But, Mayor, they were here before we were. We moved in on them.
9: So we did. Well, there's just something about them. They wear funny shoes. They don't even have buckles on them.
8: Be that as it may, election is Friday. You better make some gesture this week.
9: Like what?
8: Well, how about if you make a concession and pick an Indian as a running mate? You'd be sure to carry the Indian block.
9: What? Anything happened to me, you'd have a mayor that wasn't a Puritan. He'd probably take orders directly from Chief Powhatan.
10: Yeah.
9: Say, I got it. The big luncheon tomorrow, the one under the trees.
8: What about it?
9: We'll ask an Indian. That'll impress the rest of them.
8: We could even announce you're going to put one in your cabinet.
9: No need to go that far. Just have one to lunch.
8: It'll be great press.
9: Mayor Pennypacker comes out for equality. Justice. Votes. What a slogan. Take an Indian to lunch this week.

0: We can listen to the war.
1: New research from the University of Wisconsin-Madison, published in Nature Climate Change, finds that reaching net zero emissions by the middle of this century would substantially improve public health in the United States. Who knew? However, climate strategies that heavily depend on carbon dioxide removal are likely to lead to worse pollution, air quality, and climate-related premature deaths than other scenarios that prioritize direct emissions reductions and rely less on carbon dioxide removal. Your CDR. The new study finds that decreased carbon dioxide reduction reliance in achieving net zero emissions by the year 2050 results in about 33,000 fewer premature deaths annually in 2050 compared with the alternative scenario that incorporates higher carbon dioxide removal techniques. I don't know. I like removing carbon dioxide. Don't you? And now, news of the godly. The Christian Brothers, known for their wine, but it's also a religious order, has been granted a moratorium on all civil claims against it after arguing it was running out of money to pay victims of child sexual abuse. I think that's the best excuse in the world for not paying the victims of child. The moratorium was granted by Judge Scott Nixon in the New South Wales Supreme Court in Australia after lawyers for the Christian Brothers brought an application for the moratorium last week. In arguing for it, the lawyers told the court the religious order had $15.9 million U.S. in cash and was losing about $1.2 million a week since October in the payouts to victims. Yeah, they're not making money on the payouts to victims. Isn't that wild? The moratorium means all current cases against the Christian Brothers will be paused until a hearing is held to determine how the religious order's creditors scheme will operate. That includes all claims which have been settled already, but not yet paid out. The court heard last week there were 32 matters of alleged abuse by Christian Brothers listed for trial in the next 3 months alone. And there were 540 applications in process with the National Redress Scheme for abuse survivors. Maybe they just got to sell more of that wine. They still sell that wine? A San Francisco Catholic school, meanwhile, is abruptly shutting down after more than 130 years amid declining enrollment and a $395 million sexual abuse settlement. Well, it's costing them real money now. The school, St. Bridget Academy, in the city's Pacific Heights neighborhood, does kindergarten through eighth grade. Established in 1888, according to the San Francisco Chronicle, families were notified about the closure last week. Students' $20,950 tuition for the upcoming school year will be refunded, probably, later this summer. The school's website does not appear to be live as of Tuesday afternoon. Peter Marlowe is a spokesperson for the Archdiocese of San Francisco. He confirmed the closure and said it is strictly related to its enrollment woes, which have caused financial and academic issues that negatively impacted the school's operations. Unquote. Like, parents don't want to send them anymore because of the... No, it's... Quoted as sad news, St. Bridget Academy is an amazing school. I attended the meeting with parents last week and heard amazing testimonies of the school's success and how children thrived in the environment that was created there, said the spokesperson for the Archdiocese. He added that the Archdiocesan Department of Catholic Schools tried to merge the school with other schools, but after exhausting these options, probably because those other schools weren't amazing enough, officials ultimately decided to close the school. The school's principal is working with families to help place them in other schools. The closure comes not long after the San Francisco Archdiocese agreed to pay nearly $400 million to more than 500 people who alleged they were sexually abused by clergy members when they were children, according to the San Francisco Chronicle. Some of the allegations date back seven decades. In the Monday announcement, Archbishop Salvatore Cordiglione of the San Francisco Archdiocese called the proposed settlement a, quote, path toward fair compensation for survivors, unquote. Well, you got to get on the first step of that path. I mean, you're not going to get fair. Quote, while the vast majority of sexual abuse allegations associated with this bankruptcy were from many decades ago, we accept full responsibility for what happened, and I sincerely apologize to all those who have been harmed, said Cordiglione. The two events, he says, are unrelated. No archdiocesan school or parish is being closed to fund the proposed settlement, he says. Unquote. Kids, wait your turn. News of the godly. Now, ladies and gentlemen, As I mentioned before, I'm in London, England, right about now. Actually, now. And there aren't a lot of 4th of July celebrations here, and those that aren't celebrating what we celebrate. More about that probably on another show. But I thought it was important to make some arrangements with some people who do have fireworks here, and to get a fireworks show. I know that all the networks in the United States have big fireworks shows on the 4th of July weekend, and I just didn't want to be totally left out. So I believe that as far as my staff tells me, we're about to have that great fireworks show right over our heads here in Notting Hill. And so let's, if we can, Jim, okay, we'll go to our microphone. We don't have cameras, but let's go up there and hear some 4th of July fireworks on July 5th. Here we go. It's very, not really, Jim, the quietest fire. All right. So we have technical problems. The microphone up there is not working. All right. We'll, ladies and gentlemen, we'll check in on that and try to fix it and get right back with some fireworks.
2: Now I was raised a decent way to swell my heart with pride. And every time I saw glory passing by, raised to think that America was the land you love to love, that the stars stood for heaven, the stripes stood for faith, and that old flag's what God meant man to fly. But somewhere, from a spaceship maybe, comes another breed. Yeah, these folks are so nutty that it's crazy glue they bleed. And they burn the beloved symbol of our nation's liberty. But the stars still stand for heaven, the stripes still stand for faith, and a killing's what the

flag is just a little more than fabric and some thread. Its blue came from the heavens, from the blood of patriots came the red. And the white? The white came from the only race that's voted since the start. But the stars still stand for heaven, the stripes still stand for faith. You put those dreams of burning it to bed. Now, some people talk of freedom, but let me tell you, friends, your freedom doesn't start until the time when my nose ends. And a lot of people die so I could sing this little song. But the stars still stand for heaven, the stripes still stand for faith, the flag that's burnt ashes.

0: largest celebration of America's birthday, if you count the people who are watching at home. This is the Constitution's favorite president with another edition of Truth Social Audio, brought to you by Trump Soap, so strong it lets you wash away your enemies. As I know better than anyone else, 250th birthdays don't come every year. This is an event only possible because of my presidency. If sleepy Joe Biden had won a second term, which would have been impossible, America would be celebrating a decline more steep than people falling off Mount Everest. But this week, I'm proud to say we not only celebrate this country, we celebrate its president. We celebrate his first term. We celebrate his long-delayed second term. And we're assigning more than 200 FBI agents to investigate that delay, and we celebrate successful terms yet to come, if only we can get rid of the filibuster and other stupid laws written by stupid people. Speaking of stupid people, much of the crooked and fake and traitorous media are printing trash about the statement of my income that was released against my wishes this week. That statement was never meant to be seen by people not working for me because it is so full of falsehoods. For example, it claims that a certain Donald J. Trump received almost $1.5 billion in income from crypto businesses, but it never mentions the income tax he might be forced to pay on that money unless we pass the Save America Some More Act. And it didn't mention that I had to split the income with two very greedy sons. And it certainly didn't mention that one of the great things about this country is that you can still start a small business in a field that used to be a scam and in a short amount of time make an amazing amount of money while almost all your customers lose theirs. And speaking of the dumb, dumb Democrats, while the rest of us are celebrating me, they're complaining about the beautiful ballroom and the beautiful reflecting pool and the beautiful arch and how much money they cost. One of the smartest people I know, my oldest son, says they're too stupid to understand that in 100 more years, those beautiful monuments will still be here while that money will be long gone. Happy birthday, America, and many happy returns, except tax returns.
1: True Social Audio is also brought to you by Trump Fireworks. Legal wherever we say so. So long.
0: All right, we're back here at the Le Show Dome in London. And we do not have a mic working to help us hear the fireworks going on upstairs in celebration of, the thing. But I can see through the window. There's a window here in the studio. The fireworks, and I thought maybe next best thing would be to describe them to you, paint a radio picture, so to speak. So there's a red one, ooh, and there's a white one with red stuff in the middle, and a blue thing that's like expanding, and then it's shrinking, and then it's twisting. That's a good one, and red and green, which I don't think is really appropriate on this day, but there it is. And, red, white, wow. It's a red cloud and then with white sparkles and then a blue circle inside. And, I think that gives you some of the excitement of the fireworks display right, literally right over our heads here in central London. We'll try to get that mic working and get something more vivid for you. So stay tuned. Coming up here on the show.

0: Nearly a third of corporate leaders report difficulty understanding and controlling operating costs when implementing business AI at scale, according to a survey from KPMG. That's a consulting firm. In recent months, Anthropic, OpenAI, and GitHub have shifted some services, as we've talked to you on this program, away from flat rate subscriptions toward usage-based billing, metering. Quote, as usage-based pricing models become more common, many organizations are still building the capabilities required to forecast, monitor, and manage AI spending effectively. According to KPMG, a survey of more than 2,000 senior leaders across 20 countries found that 29% struggle to understand their operating costs as they scale their enterprise AI deployments. A third of senior corporate leaders also identified limited understanding of AI costs and economics as a challenge to deploying AI agents. Well, that could mean artificial intelligence has already helped the Nuclear Regulatory Commission shave years off its typical licensing review process. That's according to an agency official talking this week. Now the NRC is looking at how it can safely adopt other emerging capabilities to further speed up its review processes. That's what we want, isn't it? Speaking at an Impact Summit in Virginia, National Nuclear Regulatory Commission Chief Data Officer Basia Sal said uses of AI have built upon recent regulatory changes and federal guidance to turbocharge the once drawn-out procedure for granting licenses for nuclear facilities. Quote, I'm happy to report we've already reduced the amount of time it takes for licensing. He said, for example, one type of licensing would take 4 years. We said we're going to get it down to 18 months. We just finished that first round of that licensing in 9 months. Unquote. Yeah, I feel encouraged by that. Faster the better, no? Researchers say that machine learning models cannot reliably distinguish between authorized and unauthorized input, ensuring that prompt injections will continue to present a threat until developers find new ways to have machine learning systems process inputs. This is from the British Tech Journal. The Register. AI models provide responses to user-supplied prompts. The problem is AI models may receive adversarial prompts directly from a user or indirectly from an ingested document that tell the model to take action contrary to the built-in system prompt controls. As independent researchers Charles Yi and Jasmine Kui and MIT Associate Professor Dylan Hadfield-Minelli observe in a paper, LLMs, large language models, have come to rely on a text system that defines rules to separate system text from user text. Rules, they argue, do not guarantee security. When ChatGPT arrived 4 years ago, it implemented the concept of roles as a way to tell the underlying model to behave in a certain way. The user role would make a request, and the model acting in the role of helpful assistant would respond to that request. Quote, according to the authors, quote, a formatting trick had become the mechanism that turned autocomplete into an assistant. Unquote. They introduced did developers other roles over time in addition to user and assistant. There's tool, system, and think. These roles serve to draw a line between different objectives so they could be individually optimized during training. The problem, the authors contend, is that roles are determined in a fundamentally insecure way. Writing style. LLMs identify roles from an insecure feature, style. they say. This is like identifying a stranger's profession from how they talk and dress rather than by checking their ID. Usually everything agrees, so this works fine. But when attackers intentionally create a mismatch, the LLM uses the insecure method, writing style, to identify its role instead of the secure method, tags. Back to the bubble issue. The Central Bank for Central Banks is concerned about the eye-watering sums being invested into AI. It's raising the specter of a global recession should the bubble burst. In its annual report for this year, the Bank for International Settlements compared the current craze to historical events, including canal and British railway mania, and the dot-com boom of the 1990s. The report states all shared one common trait, a genuine technological breakthrough that attracted capital, that is money, in excess of what commercial returns could ultimately justify, that is profits. These, quote, these episodes ended with an eventual reversal to investment, inducing economy-wide recessions. The scale and pace of the current AI investment boom, accompanied by expectations of large productivity payoffs, bear resemblance to these precedents, highlighting potential downside risks in the near term. Unquote. And chief executive of Meta, Mark Zuckerberg, acknowledged this week shortcomings in the company's sweeping restructuring at a town hall this week, saying the systems known as AI agents had not progressed as quickly as he had expected. Reuters heard a recording of this. Zuckerberg added that a company reorganization that included major job cuts was not as clean as it could have been, and that executives had miscalculated on the timing of the changes. Zuckerberg and other Meta executives have been seeking to moderate some of the organizational changes introduced earlier this year. The company laid off about 10% of its global workforce, reassigned roughly 7,000 to AI-focused teams a couple months ago, moves that prompted employee pushback and raised concerns about morale. Zuckerberg says he expects that the company he controls, Meta, will begin to experience significant benefits from AI investments within the next 3 to 6 months. We'll be watching, Mark. And a couple of briefer items. SpaceX sold $25 billion worth of bonds to keep building data centers and its space business. Traders on Wall Street were stunned at how quickly those bonds fell in value. Quote, paper losses on SpaceX's $25 billion offering have mounted since the deal began trading and totaled roughly $305 million as of late Thursday relative to Treasury bonds, which are supposedly safe. And right-wing tech billionaire Peter Thiel is accusing Pope Leo XIV of doing the work of the Chinese Communist Party with his criticisms of artificial intelligence. Well spotted, Peter. Thiel told the Aspen Ideas Festival that the Pope was inadvertently serving as a Chinese Communist agent when he released a 42,000-word encyclical that called for strict regulation of AI. The pontiff said it heightens the risk of dehumanization throughout the world, that technology. Thiel argued that this sort of thinking was dangerous because it could result in the U.S. losing the race to build more advanced AI than China. Because of this, Thiel continued, the Pope is essentially, quote, working for the Chinese communists by trying to tap the brakes on AI development. Thiel is a co-founder of PayPal and Palantir. He's long decried AI critics in harsh terms, according to the Asia Times. Over the last year, he's been delivering a series of lectures in which he said that opponents of AI development are working as agents for the Antichrist. journalist Christopher Hale said that Thiel says he instructed Vice President J.D. Vance, a longtime political ally who received major funding from Thiel for his Senate campaign 4 years ago, to ignore the Pope's moral guidance despite having influenced Vance to convert to Catholicism, according to Hale. Thiel ceded the vice president's Catholic faith, and now he tells wealthy festival audiences that the leader of that faith works for a communist government. Unquote. News of AI. Can't be a bubble, can it? And now, the apologies of the week.
1: We're so sorry.
0: Dateline Ann Arbor, Michigan, University of Michigan Regent Jordan Acker apologized for causing the university disappointment and pain over the last 2 months. This happened during this week's board meeting. The board revealed that purported lewd comments the regent made were authentic. Acker did not specifically say what situation he was apologizing for, but in April, the university opened an investigation into comments he purportedly made in a Slack group chat. In those messages, he appeared to make obscene sexual comments about a Democratic strategist and lewd comments about a female University of Michigan student. Quote, I'm sorry to my colleagues on this board. I'm sorry to our students, our faculty, our staff, our alumni, and everyone who cares deeply about this university, Acker said. Today is about accountability, regardless of legal outcomes, regardless of investigations, regardless of what anyone else concludes. I know that I failed my own standards. Unquote. Hey, National Public Radio had a little nightmare this week. NPR Tuesday mistakenly published and broadcast a stunning report that conservative Supreme Court Justice Samuel Ione's standards. Unquote. Hey, National Public Radio had a little nightmare this week. NPR Tuesday mistakenly published and broadcast a stunning report that conservative Supreme Court Justice Samuel Alito was retiring. Sorry.

As she was leaving the court, Chief Justice John Roberts was announcing upcoming retirements. Totenberg misheard his statement. Unquote. Totenberg later said on All Things Considered that she had responsibility for the error and had written an apology to Alito, calling it, quote, the worst professional mistake of my more than 50 years in journalism, adding, I am so, so sorry. Fox News has issued a series of on-air apologies after Shark Tank star Kevin O'Leary made unfounded allegations linking critics of his AI data center project in Utah to the Chinese government. It seems to be a thing. The retraction was broadcast across four separate programs on Fox News and Fox Business over a four-day period. During a 45-second segment on The Big Weekend Show, host Johnny Joey Jones said O'Leary had corrected his initial comments regarding the data center development. He had appeared on Fox in May to discuss the ongoing furor over that data center project. Quote, he made certain claims relating to the opponents of the project. Mr. O'Leary has now corrected the record, Jones said, adding that the Shark Tank star had no evidence that his opponents in the project are funded by China or the Chinese Communist government or party. Jones added that the network similarly found no proof that the critics were operating under the direction of or in coordination with Chinese interests, and he concluded the segment with an apology from Fox News Media for the error. And a Utah state senator has also apologized for sharing Kevin O'Leary's claim that China funded opponents of the data center proposal. Oops, I was duped. Sorry, everyone, said Senator Todd Weiler, a Republican, writing on X. Lil Wayne has apologized to fans after he was a no-show at his own concert this Tuesday in Bangor, Maine. The stop was his first date on his 20-year tour extension following a successful run last year. My main fans, I'm so sorry. The show is being rescheduled to July 28th. Please hold on to your tickets. They will be honored for the rescheduled date, Wayne wrote. I ain't without you. I can't wait to come back and give you the show you deserve, he said. The rapper also added, additional information will be emailed to ticket holders. After making what she said were insensitive and inappropriate comments about Bosnia and Herzegovina during a report from the World Cup, LA Channel 7 anchor Abigail Valez apologized to the European country and its people. Quote, the next round Team USA will play Bosnia, and one thing about Bosnia, I could not point out where it is on a map, she said during a Thursday evening broadcast, continuing, I don't know the first thing about Bosnia, and I don't want to know. That's because Team USA, we're back, we're better than ever. That's next Wednesday. Get prepared, Bosnia, because you don't want it. You don't want it like you're that, but you're going to get it, unquote. Velez, an El Paso native who was named Miss San Antonio, USA, 4 years ago, quickly became the subject of criticism. So she took to her own social media accounts to issue an apology. In a poor effort to have a little fun with World Cup competition, I took it too far and made a thoughtless comment on air that was insensitive and inappropriate, she said. I apologize to the people of Bosnia and the Bosnia football team, wishing all the teams the very best as they continue their World Cup journey. Unquote, the apologies of the week, a copyrighted feature of this broadcast.

0: well, I think we have the microphone working to cover the fireworks upstairs.
1: I'm sorry, sir. There can't be fireworks in this area. There's going to be either an anti or pro-Zionist rally coming up very soon. So you...
0: All right. We tried. Ladies and gentlemen, that concludes this week's edition of the show. Back next week at the same time. The show comes to you from Century of Progress Productions and originates through the facilities of WWNO New Orleans, flagship station of the Changes Easy Radio Network. So long from London.
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5: A huge statue has bitten the dust in Kolkata, and almost no one is shedding any tears. Sports Today describes it.
6: It has stood tall in front of the iconic Salt Lake Stadium in Kolkata for several years. In front of the VIP gate is the sculpture of a headless torso with two balls on its feet and the Biswa Bangla ball on the top of the waist.
5: It is hard to describe. Two muscled, veiny legs in white soccer shorts, and on top of the shorts, instead of a torso, a big ball like a globe. The Bengali letter Bo standing in for Bisho Bangla, or Bengal and the world. And when a new government came to power in the state recently, ousting the old one, which had been here for 15 years, that statue was one of the first things to go. This is Sandeep Roy in Kolkata. The former chief minister of West Bengal, Mamata Banerjee, lamented, "I feel very bad." That's natural. The statue was apparently her brainchild. She had designed the logo on it. She said sports fans love to take selfies with it. But few sympathized. Her government had removed a long-standing public art project as well, overnight. Poruma, a sculpture showing a tribal woman inspired by folk art. It was by renowned artist Shanu Lahiri, who had died the year before. It had become such a landmark since it was installed in 1987. The area had become known as Poruma Island. But it had to make way for one of the Bisho Bangla globes. Now one might say, what goes around comes around. At that time, the artist Chitrabhanu Mojumdar had told the Times of India, "In the US, minimalist sculptor Richard Serra's works have often courted controversy and led to public debate. Why can't that happen here?" He was probably referring to the Tilted Ark affair. In 1981, Serra installed a 15-ton rusting steel slab that cut across Federal Plaza in Lower Manhattan. He didn't think public art had to necessarily beautify public space. He wanted to disrupt it instead. Many New Yorkers didn't agree. New York Times art critic Grace Gluck called it an awkward, bullying piece that may conceivably be the ugliest outdoor art in the city. Employees of the government offices around the plaza collected signatures demanding its removal. It led to a hearing and heated debates, as recounted in the documentary Tilted Ark. Some government officials panned it.
7: Abstract art is fine and dandy, but when the public puts its money up for it, I think it ought to have some say in the matter.
5: The jury voted to remove the sculpture. Serra sued, citing his right to free speech, but to no avail. The sculpture belonged to the government, not him.
8: Obviously, I hope the ark is removed and auctioned off if possible. There is no shame in admitting a $175,000 mistake.
5: One night, it was cut up and hauled away to a scrap metal yard. Sarah protested, but to no avail.
9: I can't live in a country that commissions my art, invites me to the White House, shakes my hand, and tears my work down.
5: And Sarah warned against valuing art via referendum.
9: You know, if you had a referendum between a slot machine and Beethoven, there'd be no Beethoven.
5: It all raises an interesting question about public art, whether in Kolkata or New York. What is the real purpose of public art? In India, most of the time, it's either about beautification or it's just a monument to patriotism. In fact, public art in India these days tends to believe bigger is always better. India has the world's tallest, second tallest, and third tallest sitting statues. Public art in general is not something born out of public discussion, input, and demand. The former government had promised to make Kolkata into London. And as part of that project, it had installed mini Big Ben clock towers all over the city. And as a gift for soccer lovers, a statue of football great Messi when he visited the city. Now the Messi statue is gone as well as part of the public art change sweeping the city. When the minister says the football statue was ugly, few disagreed. However, when a minister says it will be replaced by something more aesthetically pleasing, many are wary as they brace themselves for more giant statues, just playing a different political

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1: I've had hundreds of big conversations, and my conversation partners share wisdom I carry with me wherever I go. Robert Thurman and Sharon Salzberg are icons of American Buddhism, and they are joyful, longtime friends. They challenge us to reframe our anger by seeing love for our enemies as an act of self-compassion. This is Becoming Wise. I'm Krista Tippett. Something that I think about a lot is that I think, you know, say in Christianity, this is often discussed as there's the problem of evil or, you know, great enemies is, and even maybe in our culture, we tend to focus on these dramatic, you know, drama-sized enemies, you know, the bully or the catastrophic danger or the murderer. But,
2: right,
1: you know, something that I'm aware of in real life, day to day, I think so much pain and suffering is caused by, I don't know what I would even call maybe the near outer enemy, right? Not the villain out there, but the people close to us, you know, in workplaces or in families or in friendships. And I mean, it's like people are vulnerable, and it's those people who have a power, such a destructive mm-hmm. power to do damage in those circumstances. And mm-hmm. where do these beautiful teachings start to speak it there?
2: I think that's so crucial. I want to say something about that middle place, learning to stop hating.
1: Yeah.
2: Apart from, because the word love is so loaded, and what does it mean? Our fear, of course, is that it means something very passive and complacent, and I'm going to let people hurt me, and I'm going to let them oppress other people, and I'm going to be a doormat. And it's a very nuanced and subtle quality. It's very hard to see love as a force, as a power rather than as a weakness, but that is its reality. So that middle place is very compelling, whether it's a colleague at work who's sort of annoying, or it's somebody who disappoints us just in the neighborhood or our community, or it's the villain to have some recognition that the way we can be consumed by hatred or even just an obsession, you know, that that habit we can have of going over someone's faults again and again and again. It's the same list, but we'd like to go over it again, you know, a few more times. And the way we give over so much of our energy to someone else in this kind of negative or destructive way. And, you know, whether it's a minor annoyance or a very grave injustice, there's a way in which we want to be whole. And we don't want to have lost so much of our life's energy to someone else's actions or problems. And we want that energy to return to us and for us to be able to go on in a more creative, generative way. And that's the process. That's why people engage in this process.
1: Mm-hmm. And, I mean, so what do you mean? What? Tell me the process. Describe that.
2: Well, I think first being aware of how it actually feels to be frightened, to be so angry, to be so consumed with somebody else, to be able to see those states, to be able to have a little more distance or space from those states.
1: To just gain some self-awareness about the fact that you are going over and over that and letting it consume you that
2: exactly,
1: way.
2: And how it feels, because then we want to let go out of the greatest compassion for ourselves, not because we're trying to be a goody-goody or a certain kind of person or match you know, someone else's dictum of how we're supposed to be, but out of the greatest love and compassion for ourselves.
3: You know, there's a word in Buddhism called klesha, or kilesa in Pali, klesha in Sanskrit, which comes from a verb root that means to twist, to something to be twisted. And it's translated defilement or affliction by some people. I used to translate affliction. But the best word for it actually is addiction. And so anger and obsession, lust, these things are said to be addictions. And that immediately gets the point across. In other words, it's something that people think is helping them because it gives them a momentary relief from something else. But actually, it's leading them into a worse and worse place, where they're getting more and more dependent and less free. And so...
1: Dependent because that the way you're handling it is then all entangled with the
3: partly,
1: other person?
3: Yes, partly. And partly because you believe when anger comes to you, out, meaning in the form of an impulse that you have internally, this is intolerable, that person did this, this is like something. You know, it's what sort of the inner thought that comes. And it seems to come in a way that is undeniable. You have to act on it. Mm-hmm. So, in other words, it takes you over. And that's where mindfulness can interfere with that by being aware of how your mind works and realizing that it's just one impulse and it's one voice within you. And there's another questioning voice and an awareness voice that can say, well, actually, would this be a good idea to blow your top now? Or, you know, it's like, I always like to say, it's like, otherwise you're like a TV set that has one channel only and no clicker. If you have the horror show rising up from your solar plexus, then you got to have a horror show. Whereas you can click to the nature show, you know? You can watch the minnows frolicking in the lake, you know, in the summer. So I'm saying, you know, that we are very clickable, we're very switchable in our moods and minds. And then the key is the hopeful thing for some people who like their anger. Some people do like their anger. The hopeful thing is that energy of heat, kind of like a heat, and actually in Buddhist psychology, anger is connected to intelligence, to analytic and critical intelligence. And so that energy of strong, powerful energy of heat, force, can be ridden in a different way and can be used to heal yourself, can be used to develop inner strength and determination. And that is really something much to be ambitious for. That is a great, great goal.
1: Robert Thurman's latest book is Man of Peace, an illustrated biography of the Dalai Lama. Sharon Salzberg is a meditation teacher and co-founder of the Insight Meditation Society in Barre, Massachusetts. Her most recent book is Real Love, The Art of Mindful Connection. Their book together is Love Your Enemies. Becoming Wise is produced at On Being Studios, which is located on Dakota land. Our team is Marie Sambalay, Lily Percy, and Chris Heagle, and our theme music is provided and composed by Zoe Keating.

one of the big flips that's taking place in our time is the changeover from the eye to the ear. And most of us, having grown up in a visual world, are now suddenly confronted with the problems of living in an acoustic world, which is, in effect, a world of simultaneous information.

0: To begin with, they didn't get along. Jack and Diane, Thelma and Louise, Punch and Judy, Baskin and Robbins, Rowan and Martin, Ogilvy and Mather, Ricky and Lucy, Jarndyce and Jarndyce, Huntley and Brinkley, Abbott and Costello, Burns and Allen, Scylla and Charybdis, Reagan and Bush. They didn't get along. They didn't get along. They didn't get along. They didn't get along. In their middle years, they didn't get along. Austria and Hungary, India and Pakistan, Lebanon and Syria, Paraguay and Uruguay, Iran and Iraq, Ethiopia and Eritrea, North and South Korea, Corinth and Athens, China and Tibet, Russia and Ukraine, Turkey and Greece, Britain and France. They didn't get along. They didn't get along. They didn't get along. They didn't get along. During the missing years, they didn't get along. Apache and Choctaw, Hopi and Navajo, Tamil and Sinhalese, Catholic and Protestant, Protestant and Protestant, Catholic and Jew, Catholic and Muslim, Muslim and Jew, Serbian and Albanian, Bosnian and Croat, Magyar and Romani, Armenian and Georgian, Chechen and Slav, Czech and Pole. They didn't get along. They didn't get along. They didn't get along. They didn't get along. At the end of the day, they didn't get along. Down and out, sacred and profane, beautiful and damned, first and foremost, shimmy and shake, latest and greatest, state and main, Venus and Mars, thrust and parry, lift and separate, clean and sober, rock and roll, canon and fugue, black and white and yellow and red and tan and indigo and tangerine and fuchsia and mauve. They didn't get along.
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0: When spring comes, northern mockingbirds used to arrive at a marsh near my house. Sometimes in the night, I could hear one of them singing. They are called mockingbirds for good reasons. First, he's a robin, then he's a red-winged blackbird, then he's a song sparrow. It's hard to tell what his own song is. He has so many that he has heard from others. I don't know where he goes in the winter, but every year I wondered if he'd come back, and sure enough, he has not. Maybe the sonar activity of the world's fifth largest weapons producer, which abuts the marsh, has something to do with it. I often thought someone he was waking up might kill him if he didn't stop. Some are very mean when they are woken up. You could plant your seedlings according to the arrival of the red-winged blackbirds out there. The northern mockingbird seemed much less predictable, more vulnerable, and now he's gone. A bird can be gone like that, but when people hear things they don't like, the slow withering of the credibility of those who speak out begins. Quote, the inaccuracies in what she said. Quote, it is only a small group of loud complainers that are saying these things. Quote, he's just mad because he believes he can do whatever he wants. All the statements start that gradually over time deplete the replenishing of the urge to speak, draining the nourishment we receive when we say words we believe are true about a wrong we want righted, an injustice that has taken something away from someone. It is not a mockingbird gone. The possibility that we can all take part in finding out what is true just by speaking up becomes uncertain and is one day gone because no one bothers anymore. People don't like to have their credibility attacked, and if someone else is the prime manufacturer of what the truth is, why do it? It's a dangerous situation. Not too long ago in my town, the children's librarian was fired by the public library director. Who knows why? The public outrage about it placed the library in peril because people did not retreat from finding out the truth, both because of the shared ownership of their respect for this gifted children's librarian and their value of the library. A mediation agreement to solve the community unrest followed. The director who did the firing did not follow it. What is troublesome is that she had a version of the truth that she felt was superior to that of anyone else. It happens all the time. The northern mockingbird is gone now, I think. Doing everything possible to disregard other voices raises an instinctual fear of extinction of voice and credibility. It is not a matter of where one sits on the right to left continuum of public policy or politics. Those who manage to enter positions of responsibility in the Democratic Party or the Republican Party, or any staff position of leadership may be just as likely to justify their own actions by disregarding truth tellers and attacking their credibility. Quote, she doesn't have any proof. I criticized a senator recently and compared one staffer's maintenance of a list of Twitter and Facebook users who criticized the senator to Richard Nixon's enemies list and McCarthyism. The newspaper's opinion page, which has a committee system to vet submissions, has not published any of the letters I've submitted to them since. The legal system is only one venue in which the credibility of truth tellers is protected. Each of us plays a part in valuing the skill the Northern Mockingbird knows. Those who stumble into positions of influence then exercise every option to destroy the credibility of truth tellers, raise the real possibility that those who spoke out will not be back again.
1: I am 50 feet underwater, alone, a quarter mile offshore from the Kohala coast of Hawaii Island. The fish on my stringer are bleeding into the current. I can see the faint copper trace dissolve into blue. Something in the water around me is reading the signal. Then the shadow comes. 15 feet of tiger shark, striped and deliberate, materializing from the haze the way large things do underwater. Not approaching so much as arriving. She circles once. Her eyes find mine. She stops. I do not turn away. I hold position, eye to eye, and I wait. People who haven't spent years in the ocean read this as confrontation, a near-death experience to recount at dinner parties. But I see a shark almost every dive. The shark is not a metaphor. She is a Tuesday. Hanging there in the blue while she decides what I am, I think about my father. Dr. Moges Bizuna, born in Harar, Ethiopia in 1944, the son of a wealthy man who refused to acknowledge him, raised in a shack by his mother. At 10 years old, he left home and traveled 50 miles to find a school because the town he came from had no school past the third grade, and he had already decided the ceiling above him was not his ceiling. He's 81 years old now. He's losing his vision. The man who chased light across continents can no longer read his phone. There's a story my father told at every party, every family gathering, every holiday table throughout my childhood in Indianapolis. He told it the way people tell stories that contain them, not to inform, but to return. He was 10 years old, sharing a single rented room with four other boys at the school 50 miles from home. They paid $2 a month, pennies, for injera and shurawat twice a day and a place to sleep. When winter came and the days grew shorter, they were offered candles for 25 cents each. One boy refused to pay his share. The other four children, including my father, each paid extra and bought the candles themselves. They were 10 years old. They had already learned that the agreement, everyone contributes, everyone benefits, was the only structure that worked. You did not wait for perfect conditions. You filled the gap and moved forward. But the boy who refused to pay used the light the most. He sat closest to the candle. He read the longest. He seemed to believe he was clever. So they took their blankets and built a wall around him. If he would not pay for the light, he would not receive it. But the enclosure had a flaw. They couldn't seal the ceiling. Light leaked through the top and pooled inside his fort. While they shivered in open air, he was warm and illuminated. And because he was 10 years old and hadn't yet learned the cost of certain kinds of cleverness, he began to read aloud, just to let them know. So they sat in the dark, together, and refused to buy light at all. The boy had fashioned his own candle from fat and cloth. The smell spread through the neighborhood until neighbors arrived with sticks and taught him a lesson that reason could not. After that, he paid his share. They lit the candle. They all had light. My father told this story laughing, not as a lesson. He never said, and so you see, the moral is, he told it as a memory that delighted him, that contained something true about how the world works. He laughed at the rancid candle. He laughed at the neighbors. He laughed at the image of 5-10-year-old boys negotiating the economics of shared light. I retold it at his 70th birthday party in Indianapolis. He had forgotten the story entirely. He listened to me tell it and laughed with his whole body, as if though hearing it for the first time. By then, it had already passed from him to me so completely that he no longer needed to carry it. My parents fled Ethiopia in 1978. The Derg, the military junta, had marked my father for arrest. He had one night. He left immediately, going into hiding in the countryside. My mother stayed behind with their toddler, Umsalu, hoping the danger would pass. It didn't. By April of that year, staying meant dying. They walked to Sudan, on foot. They reached a camp, and it was there, in the space between one life and the next, that I was conceived. Not planned, not an accident, but the natural consequence of two people who had survived something together and were still choosing to believe in the future. They did not know if they would make it to Frankfurt. They conceived me anyway. They moved forward anyway. They released the outcome anyway.

0: They reach Frankfurt, where I would be born a few months later. My father's brother, Alamayo, was painting a hunger cloth for a German church. That commission financed my parents' flight from Sudan. In 1981, after my first birthday, the White Harvest Church in Indianapolis sponsored our immigration to the United States. My brother rejoined us a year later, after 4 years of separation, held whole by his grandmother, while my parents rebuilt a life on the other side of the world. My father completed his PhD. He taught anatomy and physiology for 30 years. The architecture of the human body, how systems connect, how structure supports function, how every visible action depends on invisible preparation. He was teaching the same thing in the classroom he had learned in horror. He just had a different language for it by then. Last week, my children's mother called and asked me to take the kids. My daughter, Mary Coco, 12. My son, Mogis Mackay, 10, named for his grandfather. Later that night, she sent me a message. Thank the kids. I didn't know what she meant. I asked them about it in the morning. Mary has been making sea creatures from beads and elastic cord, squids, octopuses, starfish, and selling them to her classmates. Mogis learned to make them too and sells the same item for $20 that his sister sells for $10. He has always understood leverage. When they arrived at their mother's house and found her upset, they didn't ask for an explanation. They came up with a plan. Mary gave Mogis $50, money they had made themselves at school with their hands, and sent him out into the rain to find something to ease her mother's pain. He walked to four stores. He selected a necklace, her favorite lemonade, and a small jade cat, because their mother loves cats. Mary stayed home and watched her baby half-sibling until the boyfriend came back from work. They left the gifts and a note on the bed and said nothing about it afterward. I did not teach them to do this. I recognized it. I have seen it before. In a cold room in horror. In a refugee camp in Sudan, in a retirement community in Charlotte where my father can no longer see his grandchildren's faces. My father traveled 50 miles. I descend 50 feet. My children spent $50, not because they were told, but because darkness asked and they answered with what light they had. My father's losing his vision. A window once open is now closing. I cannot fix this. What I can do is keep diving, keep teaching, keep raising Mogis and Mary Coco in the light of what was passed to me. Now it passes forward again in small, unremarkable acts. A necklace, a lemonade, a jade cat left silently on a bed.
1: 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I'm talking into a drinking glass. It's late and I'm kind of punchy. Stay tuned.
2: Danny Klecko. I first saw him at some author's picnic in St. Paul. You know, very low-key affair. Then in walks this black hat with a Reagan tattoo and 6 feet 3 inches of, "Who are you?" So I asked, and he said, "Danny Klecko, St. Paul's baker, poet."
3: I begged for Reagan and Gorbachev, Archduke of Austria, President of South Africa. There might be people smarter than me, but I'm telling you what, there is no better bread baker in the state of Minnesota than Danny Klecko. I mean, that's just fact.
2: Like a lot of us, Klecko was introduced to baking through his junior high school home ec class.
3: On my very first day, we made apple crisp, and I was with three young ladies making apple crisp in sixth period, and I never touched a wrench after that. I mean, I loved it.
2: For years, he's made a living between the hours of midnight and four with flour, sourdough starter, and the ruckus of the bread slicer. He learned his trade at Dunwoody, made the morning commute better for Minnesotans as a baker for supermoms. Then he worked his way up the bread line to CEO of St. Paul's St. Agnes Baking Company. His is strictly a blue-collar world, but somehow it's jetted him to New York for the Martha Stewart radio show and that vacation hotspot, Siberia, to teach the Russians how to bake. And did I mention his last name is actually McGlenno? But Klecko was the nickname that stuck and is now the identity behind the Klecko universe that has a beat that goes beyond the rhythmic kneading of bread dough.
3: Nobody understands the thought process of a woman on the anniversary of her birth, quite like the village baker. I started writing poems and songs because I always worked off hours and I would just write poems. And it wasn't until I started taking management positions and I had some evenings free that I started going to the university club where I was fortunate enough to become friends with Carol Connolly. And so over the years, she's given me platforms and encouragement.
4: Welcome to the university club. Welcome to the house that Carol Connolly built.
3: The man began to cry. What determines luck? Who makes up the rules? Why is value attached to everything but me?
2: How many people can say that they've been mentored by Carol Connolly, St. Paul's first poet laureate? Sure, Klecko's been dabbling with lyrics since his teenhood, but he only seriously started publishing poetry and short prose in 2013. In a three-year time span, he has put out seven chapbooks. I get tired thinking about it.
3: The woman sat by his side, put her arm around his shoulder. In silence, the umbrella twirled until she offered explanation. Everything will be fine, she said. Just not today.
2: So remember I first saw Klecko at that author picnic? Since then, I have seen him just about everywhere, except in a chair with his feet up. His legions of Facebook followers have a name, Klecko Nation. And I bet this baker poet has given more performances in a year than the ensemble cast of A Chorus Line. Which is why he interests me. Because Klecko could have been satisfied with his gold crown of baking. But this guy had poems inside him. And what I like is that he didn't let the if-onlys get in the way. If only I were smarter, better looking, better connected, more talented, braver, younger. Klecko is over 50, and he doesn't wait for opportunity. He bakes it from scratch every morning.
3: When people see me, they're expecting anything from bantering or hip-hop or slam, and there's nothing wrong with that. But, you know, I like to bring classic verse, put on nice clothes, and express ideas with people. But I look different than most of the people that are in that room. I come from a background. I don't have an MFA. I didn't study English. I was removed from three different high schools. So in many respects, I'm the least likely candidate. But no one in that room loves poetry more than I do.
2: For KFAI, this is Britty from the capital city of Klecko-land.
5: This is Bird Note. Ornithologist and poet J. Drew Lanham often writes about his experience as a black man in the outdoors, both the joy of being in nature and the racism he faces in the field. Sometimes that's led him to bird in places that others might overlook. And one time, looking for sparrows inspired a poem celebrating these little brown birds.
6: Sparrow envy. Were I the sparrow, brown-backed, skittish, and small, I would find haven in thorniest thickets, search far and wide for fields lain fallow, treasure the unkempt, worship the unmown, covet the weed-strewn row. I would slink between sedges, chip unseen from brambles, skulk deep within hedges, and desire the ditches grown wild. I would find great joy in the mist-sodden morning, sing humble pleas from the highest weeds, and plead for the gray days to stay.
5: 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I'm Mark Bramhill.
7: This is Middle Ground. I'm Celeste Headlee. Kansas farmer Derek Klingenberg made national news in November, not for his crops, but for his singing.
8: What does the farmer say?
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0: Derek's video, What Does the Farmer Say, got more than 4.5 million hits on YouTube. It's a parody of the song What Does the Fox Say? And the wheat farmer made it inside his machine shop. Reporter Katie June Friesen visited Derek's farm/production studio.
1: The Klingenberg family farm is in south central Kansas, about 45 miles northeast of Wichita. Derek, his brother, and his father graze cattle and grow wheat, corn, and soybeans here. Derek's in charge of the crop side of the business. He showed me his machine shop where his brother Grant was moving a tractor.
2: We keep our feed truck and tractor in here to keep it warm in the winter. And then I also have my green screen out here where I film a lot of my videos.
1: That's right, his green screen. The kind Hollywood and the Weather Channel use, right beside Derek's tool bench and welding materials. He usually unrolls the screen about 4:30 in the morning, before his wife and three young daughters wake up. Then he plugs his iPhone into a speaker so he can lip sync to a studio recording of himself. Once that camera rolls, a switch flips. Derek is on stage.
3: I'm just a cattle guy. I've got 20,000 pounds of cow feed. I'm watching all the cows are munching. This is ranching awesome.
1: 6 years ago, the bluegrass band he and his brothers created ended its run, and Derek had a void to fill.
2: Well, I have to have a creative outlet or I go crazy in the head.
1: He wasn't afraid of teaching himself something new. After all, he'd learned banjo in just 3 weeks. So he bought a video camera, learned how to produce and edit, and created a YouTube channel with the handle Kling Possum. He posted a video of a song he'd written for the band.
2: It was anything but viral, but locally, everybody saw it, and businesses started hiring me to make video.
1: His first parody was White Pickup Truck, which he made for the Mid-Kansas Co-op. It's a spoof of Toby Keith's Red Solo Cup. I love

0: Since then, Derek has invested in professional equipment and set up Klingenberg Farms Studios, LLC. Today, more than 23,000 users from around the world have subscribed to Derek's YouTube channel. But he says letting the world inside his life and business goes against centuries of traditionally secretive farming culture.
1: Part of it is you don't want to boast, you know, about this brand new combine. Don't tell anybody. We don't want to, like, brag about what we've got.
0: Derek wouldn't even tell me how many acres his farm is or how much money he makes off his video business or ads on YouTube. But he's not making music videos for the money. For him, it's a way to be both a farmer and a musician, and he plans to keep posting.

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3: the first thing you see as you walk into Frank Paul's first floor workspace is a dismantled piano.
4: Oh, the tour.
3: See, it's if you're not careful, you'll walk right into it. It's so close to the door. On top of the piano are a bunch of odd-looking metal bells. Beyond that are a half dozen old euphoniums hanging on the wall. Then there's this thing sticking out from under a messy table.
4: This is called a gicella, and it's a guitar neck on a cello body.
3: The gicella is only the beginning.
4: This is called a little tight. This is where I keep my zithers. These are chimes. My name is Frank Paul, and I live in Wyandotte and Ann Arbor. And I make a living writing music for theater, film, and dance.
5: Choral music.
4: And playing with several bands. Currently, it's with Scavenger Quartet and Little Bang Theory, which is a band that plays music on toys.
5: The service bell thing.
3: The Little Bang Theory whistles and strums and thumps its way through songs that lilt whimsically from one off-kilter melody to the next. And it all happens on kids' toys and instruments.
4: Anything that creates a sound is potentially musical, you know. And so the delineation between sound and noise becomes considerably less important.
3: But Paul says he's not really trying to make a point by only using instruments made for kids. He just really likes the sound of them.
4: It's nice to have a band that isn't interested in saying something. Just like it's nice to build machines that aren't really doing anything in particular.
3: And the machine he's talking about? Basically what Paul's done, and has been doing for years, is made these little musical towers that play themselves. Across from the wall of euphoniums and opposite a drum set are three columns of instruments. There are a few mini organs, some chimes, and one of those little tight xylophones with the multicolored keys. Paul's taken a bunch of those wood hammers from an old piano. You know, the things that strike the metal chords? Then he attached them to some old rotisserie motors. So instead of imagining a rotating chicken, imagine rotating piano hammers that touch down on the organ keys. Before it closed in 1957, Paul's hometown of Wyandotte was home to Wyandotte Toys, one of the country's largest toy manufacturers. He used to love playing with the Erector sets and Tinker Toys made from the factory down the road. His dad even worked there for a little while when he was younger. Then, about 15 years ago, he started collecting the toys he loved as a kid. And then he started using them to make instruments and sound sculptures like this one.
4: The working class background of being in a suburb of Detroit all of your life makes you view things a little bit differently.
3: And that do-it-yourself aesthetic that's so familiar to people who grew up with parents working with their hands all day has really shaped the way Paul makes music.
4: Downriver, you're not expected to make a living doing something you enjoy doing. You're expected to go work in a factory.
3: And that's where Paul sees himself as different from a lot of the people and institutions he grew up around. He's not really interested in efficiency like the automakers are.
4: I just want to return to the fun of a machine that doesn't have a purpose. Or its only purpose is to play a toy piano in its clumsy little way. My father made a huge leap like several years ago when he actually said, Frank, I just figured out that you're the only person in the family that's doing what they want to do. And to me, that was almost a confirmation on his part. It was like, he wouldn't go so far as to say it's a good thing, but I kind of felt like, well, I'm glad you figured it out. I figured it out a long time ago that I didn't want to work in a factory, even though I've done it. And I've got nothing against people working in a factory, but given the option, I'd far sooner do this.
3: Almost everyone in Michigan is, in some way, affected by the auto industry. And that's no different for Paul. So as the economy suffers, so does arts funding.
4: I used to just, like, wait to get that call so I could get like 5 commissions a year. So I figured if I got 5 commissions, then I could make a pretty lousy living, but I could, you know, keep away from the day job.
3: Paul has been experimenting with sound professionally for 15 years. And even though he's lost some commissions, he's still able to make ends meet. Between CD sales, gallery installations, the remaining arts commissions, and sporadic teaching gigs, he's able to pay most of his bills.
4: I feel very lucky to be able to live the life that I do. The day that I'll change my mind about that will probably be the day that I need health insurance for something, because I'm a healthy person, and so far that hasn't hit me. It's kind of amazing that I always make ends meet and there's always a job that's just... around the corner. But again, when you're pushing 50...

0: This is Bird Note. Snowy owls are glamour birds. When some fly south from the Arctic to adorn fence posts and driftwood logs in the northern United States, people turn up in flocks to see them. But these owls are infrequent visitors to the lower 48, even in winter. Most snowy owls stay in the Arctic all year long, hunting through both the long hours of summer and the darkness of winter. So, what time of day do snowy owls hunt when they come south? Are they diurnal, or daytime hunters, or nocturnal ones? Where the big owls winter farther south, many hunt from dusk into night. During the day, they often stand on the same perch, snoozing on and off. But around sunset, the white-feathered hunters begin to appear restless, fluffing their feathers and gliding from perch to perch. As dusk sets in, these opportunists fly out to seek their prey, rodents and rabbits in the fields, ducks and shorebirds along the coasts. They will even fly out over the water to take sleeping seabirds. Have you seen a snowy owl in your neck of the woods? Share a photo on our Facebook page at Bird Note Radio. For Bird Note, I'm Mary McCann.
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2: The sun is red, and I eat peanut butter near a bone-dry cattle trough in a dining chair in the high Nevada August desert. The day before, I woke up wet in the misty rain over Pando Aspen Grove and breathed in life from the world's largest living organism, a massive clone forest. Today, I breathe in the death of a different forest, burning hundreds of miles away and entering my lungs as a thin, then heavy, gray sadness. Antelope, Monitor, the Big Smoky Valley, I cut north, then west on Highway 50, and the loneliest road in America unfurls in front of me, a black carpet, heading into the smoky sunset.

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1: Once upon a most early time was a Neolithic man, and he lived cavily in a cave, and he wore very few clothes, and he couldn't read, and he couldn't write, and he didn't want to. And except when he was hungry, he was quite happy. Now listen and attend.

creatures that you see swimming around in here. 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
1: This is Matt Brown, and I'm talking with Jim Brown, my father, about his time as a Peace Corps physical education teacher and coach in Colombia, South America, from 1962 to 1964. You were assigned to a university in Bucaramanga, Colombia, near the border of Venezuela. What were those first few days like when you arrived in country?
2: I remember that first day very clearly. Bob Bergstrom and I, we had been in Bogota with the rest of the group. So we got on a plane, Avianca, and we flew to Bucaramanga. We get off this plane and there's a welcoming committee there. City officials, people from the university where we're going to work. And at the same time, there were several hundred people behind the fences, waving, cheering, like we were celebrities. And I asked one of the people, I said, how did you get all these people out to visit, to see us like this? He said, oh, they come every Sunday afternoon to watch the planes take off and land. And then later that week, they had a reception for us at a hotel. And it was for Dan Friedman, an English teacher, and Tom Tolman, another English teacher, and for Bob Bergstrom and I from the PE part of the group. So we're talking to these people, small talk kind of stuff. And one of them commented, I don't know how he knew this, that three of us were left-handed. And I nodded and wanted to use my new Spanish, and I agreed with him. And whatever I said didn't come out quite right. The host smiled and changed the subject. And a few minutes later, Dan pulled me aside and said, Jim, I'm pretty sure that you just told these guys we were leftists. So it probably wasn't the message that the Peace Corps had in mind when they sent us to South America to offset the spread of communism, but I had already announced who we were.
1: To that end, is it fair to say that it took a while for all of you to get comfortable speaking Spanish?
2: Taking a while is a little bit of an understatement. There were several in our group who could speak Spanish who were very fluent, but for most of us, it was a work in progress. But even when we made mistakes, and we all made mistakes, Colombians were so nice and understanding and wanted to help, and it helped us get better every day. There were still bumps, and speed bumps, along the way. Kevin Dixon was in our group. He was a 6'7 guy from Boston who played basketball and baseball at the University of Denver. And he turned out to be a great coach, but Spanish wasn't good, and he would be the first one to tell you that. They sent Kevin to Tunja, which is a city north of Bogota, to conduct a basketball clinic, and a couple of hundred people showed up, students, teachers, coaches. And at the end of the clinic, they asked Kevin to come forward and accept a gift and say a few words. He tried to thank them and say that he was embarrassed to be given such a nice gift, but he used a word that sounds in English a lot like embarrassed. It meant something else. Kevin had just announced to the group that he was pregnant.
1: Did that take a second to sink in, or do you think he realized that only years later?
2: Months later, maybe years later, but once the story got out, it spread around the country and it's brought up at every reunion we've ever had.
1: Where'd you live while you were there?
2: For the first couple of months, we lived in a dorm at the university, and then we moved to an apartment. Actually, our boss, our Colombian boss, said they were building this new apartment over a theater not far from university, and would we be interested in it? So we went and looked. It was $75 a month, split four ways. We had to get permission from the Peace Corps in Bogota because there was a rule that no more than two volunteers could live together in the same place. So we got the okay, we moved in. It had four bedrooms, two baths, hot water on good days, had a kitchen, had a living room, and living over a theater. I saw more movies in 2 years that I lived in Bucaramanga than I've seen the rest of my life. The theater was air conditioned, which was important. So that was one reason I just would go downstairs to cool off. And they also had subtitles, so it helped me with my Spanish. That's my excuse.
1: What did other volunteers think when they visited your palatial apartment?
2: Unbelieving. I mean, a lot of these people were living in pretty dismal places out in the countryside, and they would come into Bucaramanga to get supplies and come by the apartment, and they were just dumbfounded. First, they would say, "Did you check this out with the Peace Corps? Do they know about this?" But they liked it, and they ended up staying with us often when they would come into town. So they were jealous. But it worked out okay, and it turned out that all of our people around the country, the PE people and English teachers, were living in similar apartments or hotels or whatever. We were expected to live at the level of whoever we were working with, and that apartment was consistent with that.
1: I grew up in Louisiana. You grew up in Louisiana, and food is a huge part of life and culture in that state. What was it like going from Louisiana to this completely different culture with a completely different kind of food?
2: Well, I knew we weren't in Louisiana anymore. We ate breakfast in the apartment. We ate lunch at the cafeteria at the university. But it was every day, this didn't change. Rice, yuca, a little meat, beans, and a Coca-Cola. 2 or 3 pesos, but it was, we just got tired of that, and we made a deal with this Thai restaurant in a hotel to eat one meal a day. I mean, who knew? Bucaramanga, Colombia, 60 years ago, there was a great Thai restaurant. It was like living in New York or Atlanta, someplace like that. So it was great. We kept enough food in the apartment to keep us going. There was a bakery 2 doors down. Yeah, fruits were easy to find and very cheap. You could get papayas, pineapples, bananas. Pineapple cost 10 cents, a dime in U.S. money. So one day we bought a whole stalk of bananas for a buck and change. Thought we were getting a great deal. It didn't occur to us at the time that whole stalk of yellow bananas might get ripe at the same time. So we were against the clock. We were up against the clock from the minute we got out of that market. 7 days, tops, eat a whole stalk of bananas. The numbers just didn't work for us. That was the last time we made that mistake.
1: This is Matt Brown. You've been listening to an interview with Jim Brown, a physical education teacher and coach in Colombia during the Peace Corps' earliest years.
3: Tanya Benson loves to bake.
4: What I'm making right now is a 7-Up pound cake from scratch.
3: She bakes for her kids, and last year she turned her passion into a business.
4: I really do take pride in my baking. I just be in my own little zone. This is what brings me comfort.
3: Tanya makes these dense cakes and dainty little muffins that she sells at a cafe.
4: 2 cups.
3: She's a bit of a domestic goddess.
4: Yes, honey, it is delicious. You'll know when the cake is done when you begin to smell it from the table.
3: Tanya runs her baking business out of her home in Detroit. That's a bold move. Tanya doesn't own this home. She's not renting. She doesn't really know who the place belongs to. There just kind of wasn't anyone around who cared enough to stop her when she moved in. She's a squatter.
4: I am very open about squatting. I'm not ashamed. I'm not ashamed about it. Say measure spoons.
5: My number one.
3: Tanya moved into the house about 1.5 years ago with her husband and her 3 kids. Her youngest is only 3.
4: B, C. No one have the guts to squat until you get into a bind where you have a family.
3: For years, the Bensons lived in apartments. But as their family grew, so did their needs. It got hard to keep up with all the monthly expenses, like the energy bill from DTE.
4: The moment you pay $700 in rent, you turn around, here come a DTE bill, you paying that, that's like $400-something. And then they say, you know, like, damn, it's the first of the month already. We got to pay another $700. Like, I'm still trying to pay off DTE.
3: Tanya and her husband were something like 2.5 months behind on their rent. The situation was looking bleak. They had their eyes on this one house for a while. It had a little fire damage and the weeds in the yard were taller than the garage door. But all told, the house looked pretty good. So when their eviction papers came, they didn't wait around for their court date.
4: We moved in here at night. Everything was coming through the back door instead of the front door. The front door, it was boarded up. And the back door was wide open. It was soot all up the walls. It was holes. You could see the tracing from the smoke, well, where cabinets were at.
3: Tanya says people have called her crazy for squatting.
4: We did it the wrong way, but we're doing it the right way. We came in here on someone else's property. We felt like it wasn't a property no more because of how they treated it. We made it our own. That was the right way. That takes guts because people have a tendency when they squat to sneak and hide. We got kids. Ain't nobody got time to be sneaking around.
3: The Bensons live in a neighborhood with several abandoned single-family houses. A lot of them were built not that long ago by a developer on a tax credit-funded building spree. But that developer gave up on the community and pulled out. No one paid the mortgage. No one maintained the houses. The squatters moved in.
4: This here is our bedroom. As you see, it's real simple bed.
3: Since claiming the house, Tanya says they've sunk about $4,000 into fixing the place up. That's money that once went straight to rent.
4: We ripped up the carpet from top to bottom. The kitchen had that laminated, I don't know what type of flooring it was. We ripped that up. We had paid a guy to come in and put in the new drywall, and he put in the insulation for us. That's when we was learning how to do simple home improvement things. This is our laundry room. As you see, we got another stove back here.
3: There's still plenty of work left to do, but the Bensons feel comfortable.
4: Once we got carpet, it put a different sense of home to the house. So when the kids came home from school, they're like, oh, they just started diving into the carpet. We're like, whoa. I'm like, go ahead. Have fun. Let's take a walk downstairs in the basement. This is the main water line right here.
3: A local nonprofit recently obtained deeds for some of those neglected properties in the neighborhood. It's an organization that supports people with housing issues. Sometimes they help folks in crisis buy the homes they are already living in. So now, after squatting for almost 18 months, the Bensons have a chance to buy the house they've made their home.
4: We get another letter stating that we can become homeowners of the home at a very, they put very twice in the letter. You can get the home at a very, very low cost. You know, as they say, pay attention to the fine print, but that was in bold print. The circuit breaker. We put the circuit.
3: And though it's not yet a done deal, Tanya already seems to feel the pride of homeownership.
4: Come on, let's go upstairs. The most important part of my house is my kitchen. This is where I like to live at. I cook. My kids love my cooking. I bake. The wife likes to dominate the kitchen.
3: This house might have decayed into just another cold, empty shell on the block. This family could have been evicted to a shelter. Now the house is warm. The Bensons are too.
4: We have started small but big things in this house since we've been here. It took a load off of us. That's a come up.
3: For WDET and the Transom Traveling Workshop, this is Ray Solomon in Detroit.
5: I walked into the bookstore and there they were, a pile of Far Side off-the-wall calendars, the one where you tear a cartoon off each day from a pad about 4 inches square. You know the one. Here's an example. This one's a classic. View from an airline cockpit, a mountain goat seen through the clouds. One pilot says to the other, "Say, what's a mountain goat doing way up here in a cloud bank?" I haven't had a calendar for years, but I remember when my mom did. I had brought it from her desk at home to the hospital she was at. I suggested she pace herself, but by the time it came back, she had devoured them all, marking the good ones. She was starved for many things. She had NPO on her chart, nothing per aura, nothing by mouth. She could chew on ice, crushed ice. Crohn's disease had put a stop to her intestines, a very painful stop. Two frames. At the top, on a cloud, an angel says to a line of recent arrivals, "Welcome to heaven. Here's your harp." On the bottom frame, in a fiery cave, the devil says, "Welcome to hell. Here's your accordion." Each trip to the hospital, I would bring over a McDonald's quarter pounder with cheese, fries, and a Coke. The combination was heaven for her. Not that the food tasted great or anything, but the taste brought back memories. Once, my mom took my best friend and me to McDonald's for lunch. She wasn't hungry, so she just watched us eat. She sat closer to George, who was a bit surprised to see that a bite had been taken out of his new quarter pounder. My mother, chewing, gave him a smile. He was shocked. This kind of thing didn't happen in his family. George reminded my mom for a while after that she owes him a bite of cheeseburger. Then one day in college, he got a small package. Inside was, well, a bite of cheeseburger with lipstick marks and all. I thought it was funny, but I wasn't surprised. It was just my mom, the funniest person I know. City street scene. Nuclear cloud in the distance, buildings on fire, car jams, people running, screaming, panicking, and a dog on the sidewalk looking down at an area on the street where there is nothing really to see. The caption, and then Jake saw something that grabbed his attention. Days in the hospital turned into weeks, then months. Day by day, morphine slowly replaced reality. One of the hardest things I've ever had to do was add DNR to her chart. Do not resuscitate. It meant that if my mom's heart were to stop, no one was to start it again. No heroic actions. It's what all the doctors and nurses recommended. I was alone outside the ICU, in the same hospital my father died, one floor up, just 9 months earlier. Caption reads, specialized obituaries. For a clown, the column is titled, Pied. A farmer bought the farm. A vampire staked. A cow kicked the bucket. The possum not faking it. I tell my mom I love you each day, even if I was angry at her for something. Her mood had changed from the funniest person I knew to the angriest and the saddest. She's sometimes tired of me saying I love you, replying, yes, yes. When on a respirator, unable to speak, she was defenseless when I said it. A nod, or if it was a particularly hard day, a roll of the eyes. But soon, the morphine silenced her forever. She died the day before her 65th birthday. A dejected train engine begs for money on a city street with a plea sign reading, I thought I could, I thought I could. I buy the Farsight calendar from the bookshop, but since I'm leaving soon for the season, I rip a few weeks ahead to when I'll be back. Sitting in my kitchen, sipping a Coke, I think of a daisy. You know how you pluck the petals one by one? For each day I rip off the calendar, I say out loud, she loves me. She loves me not. She loves me. She loves me not. She loves me.
3: Commentator Jake Warga is an anthropologist who lives in Seattle.
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8: It's hard to do politically, but compared to, you know, giving women the vote or ending slavery, like, it's not, we've solved harder problems.
9: This is your host, Suki Wessling, and this is a mini-Babbel. 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Cindy has spent a career at the EFF fighting for everyone's right to privacy and freedom of speech on the internet, and she's won. Her legal memoir, Privacy's Defender, details her role in arguing three seminal cases that set the stage for the internet we have today.
10: It's River to River from IPR News. I'm Ben Kiefer. There are a handful of lawyers in American history whose cases you and I benefit from every day without knowing their names. Cindy Cohen may be one of them. She grew up in central Iowa, moved to San Francisco, fell in with a crowd of early internet hackers, and ended up arguing, successfully, that computer code is protected speech under the First Amendment.
9: That's impressive, but it's not radical to say that as much as most of us value our privacy and freedom of speech, the open nature of the internet has come with its problems. Cindy is the first to admit that there is real harm being done, often anonymously, in the name of free speech, and this harm falls disproportionately on women and other vulnerable populations. Cindy argues that it's important to focus first on the necessity of internet privacy.
8: The reason I think privacy is important is because privacy is a way that people with less power can have a zone of protection from people who have more power. It's also the way that people organize to make change. Every public fight for social justice in the United States has needed to have a private space for it to grow. And, you know, in my lifetime, we've watched gay rights, for instance, go from something that really people had to talk about in private because it was not popular and people could, you know, literally be attacked for standing up for these things to the place where, you know, hopefully we can keep it. But the United States Supreme Court has recognized gay marriage and gay people have rights that are much closer to what they deserve than they had when this started out.
9: Cindy Cohen points out that it's been the lack of privacy that has allowed states to curtail women's right to reproductive decision making.
8: The stories are horrific, right? There's a woman in Nebraska who is serving 2 years in prison for having a conversation over Facebook messages with her daughter to help her daughter get an abortion. If that communication had happened on a more private channel rather than Facebook Messenger without encryption, she might not be in jail today. I mean, these are literally, you know, this isn't like an abstract, I wish I had a little more privacy moments. This is actually about people's security and people's ability to live their lives.
9: She also argues that depending on the government to write workable privacy protections is not always the best approach.
8: Well, I mean, I actually think that they're willing to wade in some really unfortunate ways. There are people whispering in their ears on the other side about, you know, why us not having privacy is great. And we have to explain why us having privacy and control is better than a world in which the corporations have all this control. So, you know, I don't like that sometimes that takes Congress to a standstill. And it's definitely the case for comprehensive privacy legislation that by the time it gets in front of Congress, it's been watered down so much it's not even good. You know, the last thing that was proposed federally for a comprehensive privacy protection was worse than what we have in California right now. Just because they call it privacy doesn't mean that it's privacy. But we have to keep pushing because otherwise we're just surrendering to this surveillance state.
9: As a firm defender of the First Amendment right to free speech, Cindy says that when we allow government to curtail some speech, they often go after the speech that many of us feel should be protected.
8: People who are seeking reproductive assistance need access to information. And we're seeing increasing censorship of that information by the sources that people normally go to, whether that's social media or even private websites. EFF just did a big report about censorship of reproductive information. And we found that even though the terms of a lot of these companies would, on their surface, mean that this information is available, and of course, it's First Amendment protected, people were having access problems.
9: She also argues that because different communities don't share the same values, one person's free speech is another person's idea of grooming.
8: What they're trying to do is to say age appropriate for anything that might be harmful to kids. And that's a much broader term. And it includes things where I don't think everybody agrees. You know, if you talk to conservative people, they don't think having access to LGBTQ content or trans content, they think that harms kids. So I think that the thing that we're fighting now with a lot of the age gating is this idea that some stuff is harmful to kids. And that's a much broader category. And it's why EFF is so concerned and think it's a really bad idea. Because if we don't have a shared agreement about what's harmful to kids, then you're just handing a censorship tool to people.
9: Cindy Cohen also points out that not only do corporations often follow the government's lead to censor what many might see as the wrong free speech, but we can't depend on everyone to have the same definition of inappropriate images.
8: We've spent years trying to help women who have breastfeeding forums continue to have their forums when they get flagged for nudity because somebody's taking a picture and saying, like, she's not latching. How does this work? Or I've got this, you know, rash or something. What does this look like? And they get flagged as pornography.
9: Cindy Cohen also argues that online abuse isn't a new thing. It's an extension of the problems that vulnerable people in our society face already.
8: We took an offline problem where women's protection and women's protection from abuse was not handled seriously by law enforcement and people in power. And we moved it over into the online world. And we're experiencing the same kind of situation in which people whose job it is to help protect us and keep us safe from abuse are rotten at it in the offline world, and they're rotten at it in the online world. like women have had to publish under pseudonyms for years, right? Because of things like that. So I think that you know, one of the problems is there's just not very much recourse offline or online to people being harassed. Your ability to come after an abuser and get them to stop is the tools are not great, right? And they need to be better. Like you need to be able to get a restraining order against someone for online behavior and have it stick. And again, the problem of restraining orders not working very well is not an online problem. It's a problem in general of the way our society is slanted against these kinds of, you know, in ways that protect this kind of abuse.
9: Cindy Cohen and the Electronic Frontier Foundation see the worst abuses happening on platforms owned by corporations and run for profit. These corporations have developed what she calls a surveillance business model, sacrificing the needs and desires of the platform's users in the pursuit of profit.
8: The other thing that we believe strongly in is having a multitude of places where you can speak and participate. So if one isn't serving you, you can go somewhere else without losing your whole community. Part of the reason why EFF is very supportive of some of the communities like Mastodon or Blue Sky or other kinds of communities that are not corporate controlled and have a surveillance business model is to let people be able to build communities that serve them rather than being, you know, stuck in these huge communities where there's a lot of abusers.
9: And to those who say we could fix the problem like they have in Australia by forcing people to register in order to take part in social media, not so fast, Cindy says. Anonymity is not the fundamental issue.
8: They have done scientific research about anonymity. And we have a gigantic example in front of us, which is Facebook, right? Which requires real names. People aren't nicer to each other. This idea that anonymous speech allows people to be meaner to each other or to harass people more isn't actually borne out by the research.
9: Cindy Cohen and EFF are hopeful that they can convince governments to take online harassment seriously. Rather than curtailing people's right to free speech and privacy, get more serious about going after offenders in the real world.
8: Right now, we have people who harass with impunity. It's not actually all that hard to find most of them. I mean, the number of people who can legitimately handle being untraceable online if they're engaging in a campaign in harassment, it's very small. It's that they're not being caught. It's that nobody's trying to catch them. It's that the cops say, oh, there's a VPN. There's nothing I can do. Of course there is. When they're trying to go after drug dealers, they can go past a VPN, right? Like, so I just think it's a problem of will and enforcement and not a problem of the technology.
9: Cindy says we need to never lose sight of what we've gained from a free internet.
8: EFF does human rights work all around the world. The ability to sneak information out of a repressive government and using anonymity, VPNs, tools like Tor, it saves lives. We wouldn't know the things we know about the Taiwanese fight for freedom. Tibet, we work with a lot of Chinese democracy people. Now we've got people in Ukraine, we've got people in Gaza, we've got people, I mean, all over the world, Sudan, people all over the world who need to get information out of very scary places where there is official censorship. They need these tools and they rely on these tools. And if we decide that, you know, because cops aren't willing to investigate harassment, we're going to get rid of these tools, it's not the right move to remove anonymity from everybody because some people misuse it.
9: Cindy Cohen of the Electronic Frontier Foundation says that there is hard work ahead, but freedom is always worth fighting for.
8: You know, John Perry Barlow once told me, no one gives you your rights, you have to take them. And I think that's a lot of my framing about it. We have a lot of work to do. But I do think that in some ways we've kind of metastasized a lot of the benefits that the internet gave us. And we're sometimes only focused on the problems. And it's not like the problems aren't there, but it's also not like the benefits aren't there. And what we need is all of these tools to work for us. And they can. If we can get rid of this surveillance business model, I think we can shrink a lot of things down to a better problem. That's not hard to do. I mean, it's hard to do politically, but compared to, you know, giving women the vote or ending slavery, like it's not, we've solved harder problems.
9: Thanks to Cindy Cohen, retiring executive director of the Electronic Frontier Foundation, for sharing her perspective. 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

I am 50 feet underwater, alone, a quarter mile offshore from the Kohala coast of Hawaii Island. The fish on my stringer are bleeding into the current. I can see the faint copper trace dissolve into blue. Something in the water around me is reading the signal. Then the shadow comes. 15 feet of tiger shark, striped and deliberate, materializing from the haze the way large things do underwater. Not approaching so much as arriving. She circles once. Her eyes find mine. She stops. I do not turn away. I hold position, eye to eye, and I wait. People who haven't spent years in the ocean read this as confrontation, a near-death experience to recount at dinner parties. But I see a shark almost every dive. The shark is not a metaphor. She is a Tuesday. Hanging there in the blue while she decides what I am, I think about my father. Dr. Moges Bizuna, born in Harar, Ethiopia in 1944, the son of a wealthy man who refused to acknowledge him, raised in a shack by his mother. At 10 years old, he left home and traveled 50 miles to find a school because the town he came from had no school past the third grade, and he had already decided that the ceiling above him was not his ceiling. He's 81 years old now. He's losing his vision. The man who chased light across continents can no longer read his phone. There's a story my father told at every party, every family gathering, every holiday table throughout my childhood in Indianapolis. He told it the way people tell stories that contain them, not to inform, but to return. He was 10 years old, sharing a single rented room with four other boys at the school 50 miles from home. They paid 2 birr a month, pennies, for injera and shurawat twice a day and a place to sleep. When winter came and the days grew shorter, they were offered candles for 25 cents each. One boy refused to pay his share. The other four children, including my father, each paid extra and bought the candles themselves. They were 10 years old. They had already learned that the agreement, everyone contributes, everyone benefits, was the only structure that worked. You did not wait for perfect conditions. You filled the gap and moved forward. But the boy who refused to pay used the light the most. He sat closest to the candle. He read the longest. He seemed to believe he was clever. So they took their blankets and built a wall around him. If he would not pay for the light, he would not receive it. But the enclosure had a flaw. They couldn't seal the ceiling. Light leaked through the top and pooled inside his fort. While they shivered in open air, he was warm and illuminated. And because he was 10 years old and hadn't yet learned the cost of certain kinds of cleverness, he began to read aloud, just to let them know. So they sat in the dark, together, and refused to buy light at all. The boy had fashioned his own candle from fat and cloth. The smell spread through the neighborhood until neighbors arrived with sticks and taught him a lesson that reason could not. After that, he paid his share. They lit the candle. They all had light. My father told this story laughing, not as a lesson. He never said, "And so you see, the moral is," he told it as a memory that delighted him, that contained something true about how the world works. He laughed at the rancid candle. He laughed at the neighbors. He laughed at the image of 5 10-year-old boys negotiating the economics of shared light. I retold it at his 70th birthday party in Indianapolis. He had forgotten the story entirely. He listened to me tell it and laughed with his whole body, as if though hearing it for the first time. By then, it had already passed from him to me so completely that he no longer needed to carry it. My parents fled Ethiopia in 1978. The Derg, the military junta, had marked my father for arrest. He had one night. He left immediately, going into hiding in the countryside.
My mother stayed behind with their toddler, Amsalu, hoping the danger would pass. It didn't. By April of that year, staying meant dying. They walked to Sudan, on foot. They reached a camp, and it was there, in the space between one life and the next, that I was conceived. Not planned, not an accident, but the natural consequence of two people who had survived something together and were still choosing to believe in the future. They did not know if they would make it to Frankfurt. They conceived me anyway. They moved forward anyway. They released the outcome anyway.

0: They reach Frankfurt, where I would be born a few months later. My father's brother, Alamayo, was painting a hunger cloth for a German church. That commission financed my parents' flight from Sudan. In 1981, after my first birthday, the White Harvest Church in Indianapolis sponsored our immigration to the United States. My brother rejoined us a year later, after 4 years of separation, held whole by his grandmother, while my parents rebuilt a life on the other side of the world. My father completed his PhD. He taught anatomy and physiology for 30 years. The architecture of the human body, how systems connect, how structure supports function, how every visible action depends on invisible preparation. He was teaching the same thing in the classroom he had learned in horror. He just had a different language for it by then. Last week, my children's mother called and asked me to take the kids. My daughter, Mary Coco, 12. My son, Mogus Mackay, 10, named for his grandfather. Later that night, she sent me a message. Thank the kids. I didn't know what she meant. I asked them about it in the morning. Mary has been making sea creatures from beads and elastic cord, squids, octopuses, starfish, and selling them to her classmates. Mogus learned to make them too and sells the same item for $20 that his sister sells for $10. He has always understood leverage. When they arrived at their mother's house and found her upset, they didn't ask for an explanation. They came up with a plan. Mary gave Mogus $50, money they had made themselves at school with their hands, and sent him out into the rain to find something to ease her mother's pain. He walked to 4 stores. He selected a necklace, her favorite lemonade, and a small jade cat, because their mother loves cats. Mary stayed home and watched her baby half-sibling until the boyfriend came back from work. They left the gifts and a note on the bed and said nothing about it afterward. I did not teach them to do this. I recognized it. I have seen it before. In a cold room in horror, in a refugee camp in Sudan, in a retirement community in Charlotte where my father can no longer see his grandchildren's faces. My father traveled 50 miles. I descend 50 feet. My children spent $50, not because they were told, but because darkness asked and they answered with what light they had. My father's losing his vision. A window once open is now closing. I cannot fix this. What I can do is keep diving, keep teaching, keep raising Mogus and Mary Coco in the light of what was passed to me. Now it passes forward again, in small, unremarkable acts. A necklace, a lemonade, a jade cat left silently on a bed.
1: Pete and Hazel, they like to make up games.
2: I like when games have no, I mean, I guess I shouldn't say no structure, but
3: you do like when games have no structure.
1: Walk up 4 flights of stairs into their tiny studio apartment in Portland, Maine, and there are signs of their game-making obsession everywhere. Drawings from previous games, instructions for games.
2: Kitchens was invented so you could play it anywhere, basically, like, for example, the kitchen, but also prison or a dentist's office.
1: Pete Franzen and his girlfriend Hazel don't have much.
2: Some examples of
1: someday, Hazel wants to be a librarian, but right now she works long hours as a line chef at a local cafe. Pete does house chores for elderly and disabled people, but not for a lot of money. His blonde hair is cropped in a hand-cut, boyish cut. Hazel's clothes are simple, and not unlike a lot of 20-somethings, her mom's hand-me-down couch sits in the living room that doubles as their bedroom. It's in this room, up on the top shelf of their closet, that they keep one of their prized possessions.
3: Deepest, darkest secret.
4: the box down from the highest shelf in our closet.
3: Yeah.
4: Oh, boy.
1: At first glance, the clutter inside the box doesn't seem like much. They're pieces of plastic toys pulled apart and put back together into dollhouse-sized objects. A pink toy phone disassembled and made into a tiny convertible. Plastic packaging shaped into centimeter-tall wine glasses. The computer chip gutted from an electronic toy made into a miniature grill. These are creations from a game they fondly call Wedding Dollar, after the first time they played the game.
4: I think I was on your couch at home, which is now our couch, and I had my head in your lap and your brother walked by. I had to come up with something to say to him, and like the only way sometimes I know how to reach your brother is like absurdity. I was like, Baxter, Wedding Dollar.
1: Pete and Hazel were having a pretty normal summer. They had just graduated from college, and like a lot of 20-somethings, they needed some time to save money and figure things out. They were living at Hazel's mom's house, along with Hazel's brother, Baxter. All four of them, artists.
4: Yeah, we played board games. We made a lot of art together, just Hazel and Baxter and I.
1: Hazel and Pete went to work at a small farm each day.
4: And we'd come home in the evening, hang out and kind of just relax. It was hard work, but it was also just really mellow.
1: And it was on one of those days that Pete said the phrase, wedding dollar. If it sounds like it doesn't make any sense, that's because it didn't.
4: I like saw the phrase before I knew what it was going to mean. And like his eyes got wide, like he understood almost. And then I just started piecing it together. And then I feel like we all just started piecing together like what it was with the phrase coming first. I think my idea originally was that we could have a wedding for a dollar. But then Hazel, I think maybe you or Baxter decided that the cleanest way to carry that out in actuality would be to start at the dollar store.
3: Yeah, and it had to be like a real dollar store. Like,
1: the game was this. Make a list those, like, with the other players like, of things you need to throw
3: like
1: a wedding.
3: Dollar,
1: go to
3: a
1: the dollar store
3: like
1: with only $1.
3: Like,
1: spend your
3: cheap,
1: dollar, and with the thing you bought, you had to throw a miniature wedding. Pete still has that list Hazel made on the very first dollar store day.
4: Dresses, tuxedos, cake, flowers, a band, open bar or alcohol, caterers or food,
2: invitations,
4: guests,
2: rings,
4: clergy,
2: a carriage,
4: vows,
2: a location,
4: host, the best man, a bridesmaid,
2: chuppa?
3: Huppa.
4: You're
3: the Jewish one.
4: I don't know what huppa is.
1: The next step was to head to the dollar store. They dragged along Hazel's mom and Hazel's younger brother, Baxter.
4: So we went to the dollar store. You went for the shower puffs right away.
3: The loofahs, yeah. I feel like it was really, there was like an impulse, like an attraction.
1: Hazel bought loofahs with her dollar. Hazel's mom settled on some craft foam. Baxter bought a plastic food set for a kid's kitchen. And Pete?
4: I had a princess cell phone. I don't even know if I can like talk about my process there. I was so in the game.
3: It's pink. I believe when it was whole, it was glittery. And it's a princess cell phone. And we all watched as he smashed it on our driveway repeatedly, trying to break this like surprisingly well held together piece of plastic. Now it's a convertible. Just married, it says on the back.
1: Hazel and Pete knew they had stumbled on something special, and they weren't about to stop there.
3: Wedding Dollar was where the whole idea started, but I feel like within seconds of deciding what Wedding Dollar was, we started going off on like, oh, I had Christmas Dollar, like First Communion Dollar, like whatever, like just down the line.
1: They started to see ideas everywhere. It was addicting.
4: First day of school dollar.
2: 4th of July dollar.
4: Hanukkah dollar.
2: Easter dollar.
4: Bat mitzvah dollar. Baptism dollar.
2: Communion dollar.
3: Pretty much like anything dollar.
1: They'd be walking down the street and see something and want to disassemble it.
4: You know, like I know how I could take that part and make it a bride.
1: They could break down the world and put it back together in a new way. It changed the way they looked at everything. And for the four, it's become a tradition. Hazel admits it's a silly game, but playing the dollar store game, it's a way to process what's going on in the world.
3: My mom was just diagnosed with breast cancer, and she came to visit, and she was like, I want to play Healing Machine Dollar.
1: They headed back to the dollar store, but this time they didn't make a list. This was a different kind of day.
3: My mom had a pair of those glasses with, like, the eyes on springs, and that was her item.
4: She somehow turned them into a sort of pump.
3: Yeah, it was something, it was kind of like pumped out the bad stuff, pumped in the good stuff. And she has them in her living room at home. And she called me today and she's like, I think the healing machines are working.
1: Hazel sounds lighthearted about it, but this is a tough time. She and her mom are close. Her mom lives far away and she's about to start treatment.
4: You start with nothing. I mean, we accept a piece of dollar store crap and you have to make so much.
3: I feel like in our own ways, that's what the four of us, my mom, my brother, Pete, and I do anyway. like on our own in different ways. And this is just kind of like a silly little way for us to all very easily and entertainingly do that together.
1: For Salt Radio, I'm Julie Raw.
5: This is Bird Note. Ornithologist and poet J. Drew Lanham often writes about his experience as a Black man in the outdoors, both the joy of being in nature and the racism he faces in the field. Sometimes that's led him to bird in places that others might overlook. And one time, looking for sparrows inspired a poem celebrating these little brown birds.
6: Sparrow envy. Were I the sparrow, brown-backed, skittish, and small, I would find haven in thorniest thickets, search far and wide for fields lain fallow, treasure the unkempt, worship the unmown, covet the weed-strewn row. I would slink between sedges, chip unseen from brambles, skulk deep within hedges, and desire the ditches grown wild. I would find great joy in the mist-sodden morning, sing humble pleas from the highest weeds, and plead for the gray days to stay.
5: 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I'm Mark Bramhill.
7: It's generally quiet here in Mantino, population 8,200. Depending where you happen to be in town, you might hear the whir of a car on Highway 50, or sprinklers tinkling on the lawns of retirees. Or if you were close enough to Mark Noller's garage, maybe you'd hear this.
8: I'm the last theater organist on the payroll of a movie palace by the name of The Music Box.
7: The Music Box is one of those gorgeous old movie palaces made to look like a Spanish mission. It's got these giant sweeping arches and faux balconies. It's incredible. But I'm not at The Music Box today. I'm in Mark's garage. This tiny 600 square foot space where he's built a detail for detail replica of the Music Box. There's 28 green lawn chairs instead of plush red seats, but otherwise, everything here is spot on. The ceiling is painted to look like the night sky. A red velvet curtain hangs in front of the screen.
8: We have Spanish lanterns, statuary, lots of plaster work, and we have a fountain. And up here, this is all just junk from the home improvement store.
7: To make these little balconies.
8: Right.
7: These
8: are legs for a table, turned upside down, and then cut out, and then I painted them all. It'll take a little while for your eyes to adjust, but you will catch on.
7: The whole thing? To make these little balconies.

0: ordinary.
1: I'm thinking about digging a hole and putting the organ on an elevator, but we're not there yet.
0: But you're actually considering that?
1: Well, I'm considering it, but I'll probably move the whole thing out of here before that, so I'm not real anxious to do that right now.
0: Mark's 57 now, but it was as a kid growing up in Chicago that he got hooked on the organ. He took piano lessons at school and practiced at home on a little cardboard keyboard. He played some at church, and then he'd go see variety shows at the Rialto Square Theater in Joliet, Illinois. They had silent movies and vaudeville acts, but Mark was really only there to see one thing.
1: When you see a theater organ, you're fascinated by all of the knobs and the buttons, and, you know, you're running your feet all over the place, and your hands are going everywhere, and you hear whistles and bells and sounds and all of these things, and it's like one person is running all of this in real time. Nothing is pre-recorded. And you heard this incredible music, and you could feel it right through your bones, which has come out and engulfed you.
0: You've got the rows of white keys up there that were picking what you were playing before. And then what are all the red and yellow up above?
1: Okay, there are different colors for different kinds of sounds. And the heart of the theater organ is a sound that we call the tibia. And it sounds like this.

0: Then we have a sound called the vox humana. This sort of sounds like sick cows. So that when you put them together, you sort of get.
1: Mark got his first organ in the 1970s, a pipe organ that had come from a theater in LaGrange, Illinois. He moved it into a theater in the Chicago suburbs, but things turned sour pretty quickly. The building's owner was in financial trouble, and he just kind of stopped showing up.
0: And then the next thing we know, the retail spaces are emptying out, and then the locks are changed. And then nobody knows nothing, and nobody knows anybody. And the next thing I hear is that a semi pulled up to the building and, in essence, walked off with my instrument in 10,000 pieces, but that's what happened. And sadly enough, that particular theater, this is almost over 20 years later, and that building has yet to recover, and all they do is fight over. It's been closed, and I'm hoping that it will be resurrected, but old theaters are not easy to bring back to life.

0: Mark found the organ he has now online. He thought about finding a home for it in a Chicago theater, but it was kind of hard to feel like it would ever be safe there. Most of the old Chicago theaters aren't the same anymore. They're chopped up into multiplexes, falling apart. The one theater they've managed to preserve downtown doesn't even play movies anymore. So instead, Mark started drawing up the plans for his home theater here in Manteno. Now he has parties at the theater for his neighbors. He hosts school groups that want to visit. Anyone really he wants to stop by.
1: There has been one architect come here who grew up around old theaters in Chicago, and when he came to the house, I showed him the theater and he sat down and I started to play for him and he just started sobbing like a big baby. He was just very moved by it. They say when a movie palace has an organ in it, when it's played, it's like the heart of the building is thumping.

This is Bird Note. Snowy owls are glamour birds. When some fly south from the Arctic to adorn fence posts and driftwood logs in the northern United States, people turn up in flocks to see them. But these owls are infrequent visitors to the lower 48, even in winter. Most snowy owls stay in the Arctic all year long, hunting through both the long hours of summer and the darkness of winter. So, what time of day do snowy owls hunt when they come south? Are they diurnal, or daytime hunters, or nocturnal ones? Where the big owls winter farther south,

0: Many hunt from dusk into night. During the day, they often stand on the same perch, snoozing on and off. But around sunset, the white-feathered hunters begin to appear restless, fluffing their feathers and gliding from perch to perch. As dusk sets in, these opportunists fly out to seek their prey, rodents and rabbits in the fields, ducks and shorebirds along the coasts. They will even fly out over the water to take sleeping seabirds. Have you seen a snowy owl in your neck of the woods? Share a photo on our Facebook page at Bird Note Radio. 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
1: This is Bird Note. When Mark Twain visited Hawaii in 1866, his timing was perfect to inspect a live volcano. He ventured out at night on horseback to watch molten lava vividly red against the dark sky. From an overlook above the half-mile-wide crater named Halemaumau, Twain described the eruption as a crimson cauldron with streams of liquid and gorgeously brilliant fire, and circles and serpents and streaks of lightning all twined and wreathed and tied together. The place below looked like the infernal regions. Never at a loss for an ironic twist, Twain concluded his impressions of the hellish scene by writing, "The smell of sulfur is strong, but not unpleasant to a sinner." The eruption Twain witnessed came to an end in 1924. Life awakened in the crater in a different form. White-tailed tropic birds began to nest there, laying eggs on ledges along the crater's 300-foot cliffs. Then, in March 2008, the crater's volcanic spark rekindled. Vast clouds of gas belched forth, as they do today. But perhaps echoing the spirit of Mark Twain, the tropic birds seem undaunted by the smell of sulfur. They continue to fly across the crater, their shimmering white forms appearing and disappearing through the crater's ghostly cloud. For Bird Note, I'm Michael Stein.

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2: Welcome to Assignment from the BBC World Service. 10 years ago, worried about its low birth rate, China scrapped its draconian one-child policy. But attempts to get couples to have more children have so far failed.
3: I think one child is enough for me and for my family. I don't really see a necessity for two children.
2: The country's on track to have hundreds of millions of fewer people by the end of the century.
4: Which is, 74 years from now. Would have a population that's about half of what it is now. It's like 55%.
2: I'm Mickey Bristow, and I've been looking at why this is happening and what it means for China.
5: If I can be perfectly happy as an individual person, why would I want to be a servant to other people?
2: That's Assignment after the news.
6: BBC News with Emily Thomas. NATO leaders are in Turkey for a two-day summit expected to focus on supporting Ukraine as Russia increases its missile attacks on civilian targets. President Trump has indicated there would be consequences for member states that had fallen behind on increases in defence spending. Frank Gardner is in Ankara.
7: Here's the problem. America is reducing, it is ratcheting down its defence commitments to Europe, not just in troop numbers, but in the number of aircraft, submarines, destroyers, missile platforms, early warning sensors, satellites, the whole range of defence equipment. They are gradually pulling away from Europe so that they can focus on China. That means that Europe has got to get its act together and fill that gap. Now, that's going to take years, and that leaves a hole where there is a risk that Russian aggression, as they see it, could spill over into some kind of an attack on a NATO country, which Europe might be hard pushed to repel.
6: France says President Macron is safe after the detonation of two explosive devices in the Syrian capital Damascus near the hotel where he'd spent the night and was meeting civil society groups. Syrian TV says 18 people, including four police officers, were injured. Flames and thick smoke were seen with emergency personnel in attendance. Hugo Bishaga reports from Beirut.
8: Images posted online show a plume of smoke rising from the area of the hotel where Emmanuel Macron is staying in Damascus. Security measures have been implemented and roads are sealed off. As reports of the blasts came in, Syrian state television reported the President Ahmed al-Shara had welcomed Mr. Macron at the presidential palace. French officials say Mr. Macron did not hear any explosions while on his way to the meeting. He's the first major Western leader to visit Syria since the Assad regime was ousted in December 2024. The blasts underscore the huge security challenges facing the country's authorities.
6: In Tanzania, police have arrested dozens of people ahead of planned anti-government protests. Security is tight across Dar es Salaam, with armed troops stationed at major intersections and key sites, including the seaport. Authorities have outlawed the demonstrations, called by mostly young people to push for democratic reforms and release of an opposition leader. The unrest following last year's contested election left hundreds dead. Extreme weather in different parts of China has killed at least 15 people and displaced tens of thousands of others. Two rare tornadoes in the central Hubei province have killed at least 8 people and damaged thousands of homes. In the southern region of Guangxi, heavy rain caused widespread flooding. And in a mountainous area in the western province of Gansu, a landslide buried more than 30 people. World News from the BBC. The leader of France's far-right national rally, Marine Le Pen, will find out today whether she can lead it into next year's presidential election. A Paris appeal court will rule whether to uphold her five-year ban from public office for embezzling European funds. If it does so, the party leader, Jordan Bardella, will run. Hugh Schofield is in Paris.
9: Of course, there are all sorts of questions which open up if Bardella is the candidate. He is, above all, so young. You know, he's a boyish figure almost, of 30 years old, who's never done anything outside of being a party apparatchik, and he's certainly done very well. He's led the party to two victories in European elections, but he's never really been tested. And though he impresses, and people across the country and opposition parties say he will be a formidable opponent in the elections, I think there have to be questions about his lack of experience and whether ultimately the French people would be willing to put such a young and untried figure in the position of head of state.
6: The International Maritime Organization is calling for the release of 44 crew members being held by pirates in Somali waters. It says the sailors are trapped aboard three vessels seized in separate attacks between April and May. Police in northern India are investigating financial transactions at a major Hindu temple in Ayodhya after allegations of embezzlement led to the resignation of senior officials. Members of the trust managing the grand temple dedicated to the god Ram are accused of the widespread theft of donations. Co-hosts USA have crashed out of the World Cup in a 4-1 defeat to Belgium, overshadowed by a row about interference by Donald Trump. Their star striker, Folarin Balogun, failed to capitalise on a last-minute reprieve, which saw his one-match ban suspended by FIFA after a call from the US president. Belgium, fired up by the controversy, were able to apply pressure from the very start. BBC News.
10: Anna is reading with her 2-year-old son in their flat in Beijing. And what do you think about being a mum? Is it a nice experience?
11: I think it's very nice. Actually, it's very wonderful.
10: Just like his mother and father and millions of other Chinese people, Anna's toddler is an only child. He'll probably never have a brother or sister, because for Anna, even having one child wasn't part of the plan.
11: You know, I have a very long time to pursuing my study. I didn't have the plan to have a baby even after 32 or 3 years old. My mom suggested me to have a child. She said that would make your life complete. I think, okay, it's not a very bad thing. Maybe I should try it. So I have my baby and I feel wonderful.
10: So Anna, I'm not using her real name because every topic in China is sensitive, is happy with one child. But for her government, that's not enough. They want parents to have 2 or 3 children. A few decades ago, China was thought to have too many people. Now its population is shrinking. By the time Anna's son enters old age, China's population, currently 1.4 billion, could have halved. That's a massive decline and will have huge consequences for the way China functions and for the ambitions of its leaders. Welcome to Assignment from the BBC World Service. I'm Mickey Bristow. I've been reporting on China from both inside and outside the country for the past 2 decades. It's a bright, crisp and sunny morning here in the village of Erhe. In that time, I've covered many stories about the Chinese government's attempts to manipulate the size of its population. In 2010, I followed a group of census workers, helping to count everyone in China. Back then, most couples were allowed only one child. The human cost of that draconian measure wasn't hard to find. I came across this 17-year-old girl who was, in effect, a non-person, excluded from society because she was the second child in her family. Her parents were forbidden from registering her.
12: I'm not like other children. They are allowed to go to school. I'm not. I can only watch them go. I see teachers take them for outings. They have so much fun. I feel very sad.
4: 40 plus years ago, I came to the United States. to study exactly the opposite of what we are talking about right now, which was to control population growth.
10: Professor Wang Feng was sent by the Chinese government to America with UN funding in the late 1970s to work out how to keep China's birth rate down. At the time, everyone thought the population was spiraling out of control.
4: The post-Mao leadership who came in the late 1970s, they were looking at a country where the population grew from about 500 million to 1 billion. So they were looking at that huge population growth, and everything was in shortage, especially consumer goods. So more people meant more mouth to feed, more jobs to offer, and more desks in schools, which clearly was beyond what the society could produce under the planned economy system.
10: To solve the problem, the one-child policy was introduced in 1980. That meant children were simply not wanted, not in large numbers anyway, at least not by the state, which cajoled, fined and coerced couples into having fewer babies.
4: The one-child policy is the most glaring example of the harm that a Leninist state, like the one in China, what kind of social blunder and social costs it can impose on its population. I would say it's the most glaring example in human history. A combination of historical factors and the state power led to the worst, not just the longest, but the most consequential policy blunder with enormous cost for China and its enormous lesson for humanity.
10: Professor Wang is now a demographer at the University of California, Irvine. I first spoke to him in 2007. At the time, China was boasting that the one-child policy had successfully prevented around 400 million births. But the truth is, the fertility rate had already been dropping before that restrictive measure. The predictions about China's population were wrong, making the one-child policy unnecessary. Eventually, this became clear, but bureaucratic resistance, entrenched views and vested interests meant it took years to change course.
13: The children of China may now get brothers and sisters.
10: When the one-child policy was finally abandoned in 2016, many people, including Professor Wang, were surprised that it didn't lead to a baby boom. Just over 18 million babies were born in China that year, but a decade later, that number had fallen to just under 8 million.
4: One thing that surprised me is how an abnormal social norm became normalized.
10: Professor Wang places some of the blame for the continuing fall in Chinese fertility on the long shadow cast by the one-child policy.
4: One child was an abnormal norm imposed by the government. And with 35 years of the one-child policy, the only children growing up, they felt, it's fine. I'm the only child. I don't need to have two children. I grew up fine. Why do I need to have two children? So an abnormal norm created during the one-child policy now has been normalized as the new norm.
10: In Beijing, Anna's attitude bears out what the professor is saying.
3: I think for the moment, I think one child is enough for me and for my family.
10: Why do you think that?
3: Because I didn't see any necessity to have a second one, even though my son would have some needs for social company. But because I grew up in a single-child family and I have many friends and classmates to play with, so I don't really feel lonely. Because, you know, we have a dense population, so we have many neighborhoods. And I grew up with many sisters and brothers of the near neighbors. And I have many good friends to play with. And when I was in the primary school, the school activities is very good. And I enjoyed my time at primary school, actually, singing, dancing, and play balls with others and ping pongs. I don't feel any lonely. So from my childhood to now, I don't really see any necessity for two childs.
10: Anna says the important thing is the quality of time spent, both for her child and for herself.
3: School would make me more tired, and I wouldn't have lots of time to have my own life. Actually, I hope I could experience many different life and different hobbies. I would like to skating or diving. I want to learn. So if I spend a lot of time with my child, then I wouldn't have a lot of time for myself.
10: There are other forces pushing Chinese parents towards having fewer children too, including the rising cost of living. Lauren, again I'm not using her real name, is a single mother living with her 12-year-old son Robert in Shanghai, one of China's most expensive cities. She's definitely feeling the pinch.
14: Financially, like, it's on my own. So I have to cover everything. I have to work. I have to balance life and work. And I have to keep an eye on his studies.
10: What kind of house do you have? How many bedrooms is that? Describe it to me.
14: Oh, one bedroom.
10: So it's a one-bedroom flat.
14: One bedroom, one living room, one bathroom, one kitchen. It's very simple.
10: And do you sleep in, do you mind me asking, do you sleep in the living room and Robert sleep in the bedroom?
14: We actually sleep the same bedroom. Like, we have a bumpy bed. Like, he sleep up, I sleep down. There's a bumpy bed.
10: A bunk bed?
14: Yeah.
10: Oh, so he sleeps on the top of the bunk bed and you sleep on the lower bed?
14: Yes.
10: Many children Robert's age have extra tuition to help them eventually get into a good university. But Lauren can't afford it.
14: I think most of the time he can handle his homework. He can handle his studies at the school. Of course, the other hand is expensive. If you assign him extra classes, maybe in 2 years, probably I will assign him extra classes. But now I think he can handle the class by himself.
10: But still, the way the parents feel is that you have to spend money on extra tutors. In China, it's an expected thing to do.
14: Yes. I think in China, there are so many people, right? So you have to study hard to get, after graduate from university or college, you are able to get a good job. So parents, they wish their kids get good education, get good food, beautiful clothes, go to extra classes, good at sports, everything. You have lots of pressure to be a parent like this.
10: There's a lot of pressure on you to provide all of those things.
14: I think I know myself. I'm not rich, so I'm just lower my expectation. I think it's okay sometimes not to be the best. So they can explore the world without so many pressure from parents.
10: China's fertility rate now hovers at around one birth per woman. To keep the population stable, they need to have more than double that. Plenty of other countries are facing the same issue. Immigration could offset the fall in numbers, but many nations are reluctant to embrace this solution. China stands out, though, because of the scale of the coming decline. We're talking hundreds of millions of fewer people. Here's Professor Wang again.
4: I think the leaders have basically thrown up their hands on this, and they will just try to see what else they can do. The United Nations has been revising down China's population growth, and the latest one was that China, by the end of the century, which is 74 years from now, would have a population that's about slightly over half of what it is now. It's 55%. But with the latest fertility numbers we're seeing, if this does not go up substantially, China could have less than half of its population by the end of the century. We're seeing a deepening crisis just unfolding in front of our eyes.
10: So China's population could fall to around 650 million by the end of the century. Some think it could drop even lower, to 330 million people. For everyone who's long thought of China as being overpopulated, that's an extraordinary prospect.
4: Probably a larger force driving this is what we're seeing also in Japan, in South Korea, in Taiwan. It's, I would say, it's the morning after effect, which is after the period of rapid economic growth, you've seen this, the cost of living for everything shot up. So the new generation now, they do not see the double-digit income increase as their parents' generation, but they do encounter the high cost of living of everything. Combined with this economic pessimism compared with their parents' generation, that's probably a larger driving force for what we're seeing today.

0: Little Swallow, a popular song celebrating childhood, where youngsters look forward to a bright future. Over the last few years, the Chinese government has once again emphasised the value of children and has taken a number of measures to encourage more births, with motivation from the very top.
1: 慈母手中线,游子身上衣.
0: China's leader Xi Jinping recites a poem about motherhood, something he's been keen to promote. The authorities have held mass weddings like this one to encourage others to tie the knot. To make childbirth less painful, hospitals are being forced to offer women epidural anaesthetics, something that's not yet standard in China. And then there's money. The local authorities and now the central government are giving couples cash handouts for having more children. But so far, none of it has worked.
2: I think for a lot of young women, especially those who are educated living in big cities, it's very easy to do the math and realise that it's not economically helpful for them, nor is it really mentally helpful for them to have children.
0: Jiang Chu is a lecturer in Chinese politics at Warwick University in Britain. She's been researching changing social attitudes in China, particularly among women, who are increasingly refusing to accept the role being assigned to them. She's been following the female online community in China, who aren't just sceptical about having children, but also of finding a man suitable enough to have them with. We're looking at your phone now, and you've got up a website called Xiaohongshu. It means little red book, but it's also Red Note, I think it's translated.
2: Yes, also translated as Red Note.
0: And so this was a website initially set up to sell things, but it's become a forum for young women to express. What do they express?
2: A lot of the posts are really expressing women's anxiety and frustration in their daily life. Currently, we're looking at one post that says, if you don't get married, the only thing that you're going to be blamed for, your only crime, is to not get married. If you do get married, there will be a lot of things that you're going to be blamed for.
0: And there's a long list of things you could be blamed for. Just tell me, what are some of those things?
2: Yes, the first one is not having children. The second one, you had a children, but it's not a boy. Not having the second children. If your marriage doesn't really help your husband career-wise. If you're not being kind to your in-laws. In China, there's always a lot of tensions between wives and their mother-in-laws. Also, if you spend too much money, if you don't do chores at home, if you oversleep, or if you go to work and not taking care of your kids, or if you staying at home taking care of your kids and then other people will say you're not earning enough.
0: So basically, the only crime you commit if you don't have a child is not to have a child, but all those other things yes. are the things that could go wrong.
2: Yes.
0: 10个网上热门的防身工具，结果发现没有人告诉我们有些所谓的防身工具不光不能防身。 Let's have a look at another post. I think there's one with a chainsaw, isn't there? What does the chainsaw represent there?
2: I think it's just to represent young women's hope that in their life they can have something they can depend on to protect themselves. Because a lot of young women currently living alone in big cities, they may be financially independent, but still they feel very unsafe.
0: So basically, women fear men so much that they have to have a chainsaw at home to protect themselves.
2: Yes, that's the implication that we can see from that post.
0: What is it women fear about men?
2: There are so many news these days about women being trafficked to deep in the mountains, or there are women, even educated women, being sold to remote villages. All those kind of news are having an impact on women's psychology. A lot of young women these days in universities and colleges don't even speak to men.
0: Like many other Chinese women, Jiang Chu is herself an example of the shift in mood away from motherhood. Now in her late 30s, she and her husband have decided not to have children. After the Chinese Communist Party took over nearly 80 years ago, a baby boom caused the population to balloon. It grew by nearly a billion. Over the next 80 years, it might shrink by nearly as much. People, the foundation of China's spectacular economic growth and its military might, will die and not be replaced. China will have to find fewer human sources of wealth and power. The authorities seem to be banking on a technological revolution.
3: I think the Chinese leaders and the Chinese people have basically come to accept that fact that China's population will get smaller and smaller. And they also, I think, have come to accept the fact that there isn't much that can be done. And on the other hand, we're looking at a great technological revolution. And I think China has many advantages in many areas that could employ and utilize this technological revolution. We're talking about AI and automation, robotics, that can help to increase productivity in the face of declining share of working population and to sustain economic growth. But that is also a uphill battle because the economy is very different from the economy 30 years ago, where you can just achieve great economic growth by moving population from the countryside, from farming to non-farming.
0: As well as an unpredictable economic future, Professor Wang paints a gloomy picture for China's growing army of older people.
3: During the COVID years, people I know, older than me, just died in their apartments alone without their children being around. I think we're going to see more and more elderly people dying in loneliness and even just dying by themselves. I doubt the government would report this, but we're going to see this around because there are so many families with only one child, and there are so many elderlies who would spend their last years in loneliness and in despair. Everywhere in the world, that's not how human societies were formed, because there's always this intergenerational obligation that we raise the young and then we care for the old. For China, I think the culture is still there, but the demographic foundation has been taken away.
0: But you could take another view. After all, Chinese women deciding to have fewer or even no children means Chinese women and not the government deciding their own futures. For Jiang Chi, that's something to celebrate.
2: None of my friends whom I met after PhD had children. They are happily living, very content as a single, financially independent woman. I still remember one thing I saw online. It's just an elderly woman saying something to her son, saying that if you don't get married, who is going to do your laundry? So I think this is an example of the kind of cultural expectation for women. And if I can be perfectly happy as an individual person, why would I want to be a servant to other people?
4: 好，开始，吃饭了，吃饭了。哎，妈，我跟你讲，我今天期末考试了。考怎么样啊？
0: And of course, even though there'll be fewer of them in the future, Chinese parents will keep having children, and they'll still experience the joy of parenthood, as Lauren does now.
5: I think he's very funny. He's very independent. I don't have to take him to school like that or pick him up because I leave home very early in the morning. So he just get up by himself and then cook his breakfast, go to school by himself. Then after school, at the evening, he just come back by himself by bus. I think I'm very proud of him. He loves cooking. He just learned how to cook online, TikTok, the videos. He can just learn. So I think he's a quick learner. So.
0: And you get home in the night to cook his evening meal?
5: Sometimes he cooks. Sometimes I cook.
0: Wow, 12 years yes. old. He must be a good cook.
5: Yes, he loves cooking.
0: He sounds like an extraordinary young man.
5: I hope so.
0: Yeah. That's assignment. I'm Mickey Bristow, the producer, was John Murphy.
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8: BBC News with Emily Thomas. NATO leaders are gathering in the Turkish capital for a two-day summit expected to focus on supporting Ukraine. Russia is increasing its missile attacks on civilian targets, and President Zelensky is appealing for air defence help. France says President Macron is safe after two explosive devices went off in the Syrian capital Damascus near the hotel where he'd spent the night. At least 18 people were injured. The blasts happened after Mr. Macron had departed for the presidential palace to be received by President Al-Shara. The leader of France's far-right national rally, Marine Le Pen, will find out today whether she can lead the party into next year's presidential election. A Paris court will decide whether to overturn a ban and prison sentence given to her for embezzlement. The International Maritime Organization is calling for the release of 44 crew members being held by pirates in Somali waters. They're trapped on three vessels, running short of vital supplies and facing the threat of violence. Extreme weather in different parts of China, including tornadoes, has killed at least 15 people and displaced thousands. Some were buried in a landslide in Gansu in the west. Tanzanian police have arrested dozens of people ahead of anti-government protests planned for Tuesday. The government has outlawed the demonstrations. Indian police are probing the finances of a major Hindu temple in Ayodhya after high-level resignations and allegations of embezzlement. The Ram temple controversially replaced a centuries-old mosque torn down by Hindu extremists in 1992. A media law has come into force in South Korea, hardening penalties for spreading false information online. It's a response to high-profile cases of misinformation involving celebrities, but civil liberties groups say it's too vague. BBC News.
9: In a library in central Beijing, a scientist has her head buried in a pile of ancient books. Poring through the pages, she scans the text for recipes that might hold the key to a major medical problem facing countries around the globe. And there, in a more than 1,500-year-old book, she spots something. The mention of a plant that can treat intermittent fevers. And she thinks, yes, maybe this could be it. I'm Julia Ravey.
10: And I'm Ella Hubber.
9: We're scientists turned radio presenters.
10: And these are the stories we wish we'd known when we were starting out as scientists ourselves.
9: This is Unstoppable for Discovery on the BBC World Service. Today's story belongs to a scientist who turned to traditional practices to find a treatment for one of the world's deadliest diseases, all under the cover of a top secret project. And her name is Tu Youyou.
10: A top secret project? Count me in.
9: Yes, and the reason that this project was top secret was because it was part of a much bigger political battle which came to a head in the 1960s.
11: No one knows how many Vietnamese have perished in this war without end. Young Americans have shared the agony of the people of Vietnam.
10: The Vietnam War.
9: Yes, so this was a war between two sides. North Vietnam, and that was a one-party communist state, and then South Vietnam, and that operated like a Western capitalist society.
10: And you're mentioning Eastern and Western here, communist and capitalist. This is during the Cold War, right? So this kind of tension is being felt all over the world.
9: Right. So communist countries like the Soviet Union and China and capitalist countries like the United States were in this stalemate of political tension.
10: And some of these countries got involved in this war, didn't they? Sending in troops, helping with aid, that type of thing.
9: Yeah. And in 1964, North Vietnam asked one of its biggest allies, China, for a different kind of help. They needed their science. And that's because their army was facing an enemy much harder to fight than the South Vietnamese troops.
10: That is a mosquito, right?
9: Yes. And even though this is a really small insect, it's actually the world's deadliest animal. So mosquitoes are thought to kill over 1 million people worldwide every year. And a massive proportion of those deaths are caused by malaria. That's transmitted when a person is bitten by a mosquito that's carrying the malaria parasite.
10: Okay, so in the Vietnam War, malaria was a big problem for the North Vietnamese army then?
9: Huge. I spoke to Xun Zhao, a historian who focuses on Chinese medicine based at the University of Essex, and she explained the impact of this.
5: It was a huge drain on manpower, you know, kind of military manpower, but also manpower economy in the outbreak seasons. There are many casualties, which meant there's not enough people to work in the fields and during the war, then there's not enough soldiers. From the US point of view, malaria control is seen as a political tool to win hearts and minds of local population. And China entered this battle in the 1960s.
10: Oh, that's so interesting. So trying to control malaria became another fight between these two countries.
9: Exactly. Which wasn't really an easy thing because the current methods of control, like certain drugs, had started to fail. Xun explained.
5: This was due to indiscriminate distribution of anti-malaria drugs, such as chloroquine. That was the standard therapy. And that contributed to the parasite resistance.
10: So if the drugs weren't working well, did the US and China both need to find new treatments for malaria?
9: Yeah, that was basically going to be the most effective option and would give either side like a massive advantage if they did manage to find that treatment that was going to be really effective. And leading some of China's efforts to reach this breakthrough was a scientist called Tu Youyou.
12: It is the scientist's responsibility to continue fighting for the healthcare of all humans.
10: Let's get to this. Who is Tu Youyou?
9: So Tu was born in 1930 in Ningbo, an industrial port city in the east of China. And on the 30th of December, 2024, she turned 94 years old.
10: Wow!
9: Now, sadly, she couldn't talk to us for the programme, but I did find an interview she did with New Scientist in 2011, so I've had someone else voice up her words.
10: Right, OK, got you.
9: So, during her childhood, the importance of education was massively stressed to Tu, so she attended school. But when she was 16 years old, she got sick and had to take a few years off.
10: Sounds like a pretty serious illness.
9: It was. She ended up having tuberculosis. But actually, these 2 years were really, really pivotal to Tu's future. Because while she was a patient with tuberculosis and feeling really, really ill, this is what made her decide, I want to study medicine. And so in 1951, after she finished at school, she ended up moving to Beijing to do just that.
10: I think it's really incredible that going through such adversity inspired her career. So she became a doctor.
9: She did, yeah. And after graduating, she moved to the Academy of Chinese Traditional Medicine.
10: How does traditional Chinese medicine differ from Western medicine?
9: Yeah, so I'd say a broad difference is that Western medicine tackles diseases directly with specific drugs, whereas Eastern medical practices, like traditional Chinese medicine, are much more holistic and look at treating the person as a whole, which then should help with whatever illness they have.
10: OK, so did Tu study traditional medicine?
9: No, she actually did train in modern Western medical practices, but after med school, she did a course designed for people who'd trained in Western medicine to teach them traditional Chinese medicine. And that was an initiative led by the Chinese government. Xun explained why.
5: In the 1950s, after communists came into power, because of short of resources, the new communist government
13: began to turn to Chinese medicine as a means to provide universal health care, as the revolution had promised. The traditional Chinese medicine served as a model for newly independent, decolonized national governments.
10: Okay, so this was about two things: using resources available and also pride in heritage, which strayed away from colonialism.
14: Yes, and events in the mid-1960s, termed the Cultural Revolution, led by the president of the People's Republic of China, Mao Zedong, solidified this further.
13: He called on the students, from the universities and middle school students, to rebel and to bring down the technocrats in the government. And because the students went on strike, the universities were closed down, and many of the intellectuals, like the professors, scientists, some of them were purged, and many of them were sent to countryside to learn from the people. It caused long-term damage in terms of scientific development in China during this period.
14: So with the universities closed, many scientists and academics were sent out to the countryside for re-education through labour, which was one of Mao's methods to try and dismantle the class system. And some were subjected to hard labour and persecution.
10: So for Tu, who is an educated doctor at this time, did this impact her?
14: Not her directly, but we know that it did actually impact her husband. So he was sent to the countryside for re-education.
10: So was she separated from her husband then?
14: Yeah, she was. And that must have been, so difficult to go through. But alongside these personal circumstances, the Mao regime actually really needed top scientists and researchers because they were trying to tackle this massive problem, which was trying to treat malaria.
10: Yes, because North Vietnam had asked for China's help with this. But how did Mao balance that alongside the re-education, which, was his way of saying, we don't need scientists?
14: The answer there was he set this up in secret. So he created a project called Project 523, and that was because it was established on the 23rd of May, 1967. And the aim of the project overall was to keep the Allied troops combat ready.
10: I mean, trying to find a new treatment for something as devastating as malaria is no easy task, especially in secret. So how were they trying to tackle it?
14: So in a few ways, they looked at infection control methods, testing new synthetic compounds. I read over 240,000 were tried and none worked.
10: I can't even imagine how disappointing that would have been.
14: Yeah, going through all of them and just not getting like the hit that you really want. So the final element of the project was really what the Chinese government had its bets on, and especially in terms of having a unique advantage over these other countries that were also trying to find a cure for malaria. And this was looking to traditional Chinese medicine to try and find a treatment that was out there in nature.
10: Okay. I'm guessing this is where Tu becomes involved in the project then, because she was working in an institution specialising in that area.
14: Yeah, it was indeed. And she wouldn't have really had much choice in this, as Shun Zhao explains.
13: In Maoist China, during the Cultural Revolution, to search for malaria cure was a political project, was a military project. And the scientists who were recruited to work on the project had no choice. They had to. Under such circumstances, they were impelled to produce successful results.
10: So with all this pressure hanging over her, where did she begin the project?
14: The first thing that she was sort of tasked with doing was actually going to see how the disease impacts people firsthand. So she travelled to Hainan Island in southern China, and this was a place that was really impacted by malaria.
10: Oh, that must have been rough.
14: Yes, actually, Tu said,
12: I saw a lot of children who were in the later stages of malaria. Those kids died very quickly.
10: Oh, that's awful. Mm. I feel like that would give you a drive, though, seeing that, however horrible it is.
14: Yeah. After witnessing the devastation of malaria in Hainan and then her own experience of being really sick with tuberculosis, Tu completely believed in this mission. So Tu turned to centuries-old recipes and began the search for a malaria cure.
9: You're listening to Unstoppable for Discovery on the BBC World Service, the programme exploring the backstories of some of the most innovative brains on the planet. And this week, we're hearing about the top secret project which led to a new malaria treatment and one of the leading scientists behind it. Ella, can you give me a bit of a rundown about where we got to so far?
10: Yes, so this is the story of 2UU. So far, we've heard about a top secret project set up by the Chinese government to find a malaria cure to help soldiers in North Vietnam. The US were also looking for a cure, and during a period of huge political tension, this became another battle. But China wanted to use something unique to find the treatment, traditional Chinese medicine. And we had just gotten to the point where Tu was set on a mission to try and see if ancient knowledge might be hiding a medical gem.
9: Yes, so back from Hainan Island, where malaria cases were rife, Tu and her colleagues started to pore through ancient Chinese texts, and they were looking to see if they could spot anything that might work as a malaria treatment.
10: How did they try to specifically spot things that might work for malaria?
9: It was like a bit of a word search, because the word malaria wasn't actually a thing until like a few hundred years ago. So they took words that they know are related to malaria symptoms, like intermittent fevers, and tried to find cures for these things to like narrow it down.
10: Right. Okay, that makes sense. But it still feels like a very scattered approach.
9: Yeah, and this is not a control F situation on intermittent fevers. But overall, they ended up looking at around 2,000 recipes.
10: Woof. Nice, that's a lot of cooking. Did they find what they were looking for?
9: So they thought they did in a traditional book from 400 AD. The medical historian Shun Zhao has more on this.
13: Tu Youyou and her team, they came across this text by the 3rd, 4th century well-known physician called Ge Hong. The text was called Emergency Prescription for Keep Up One's Sleep, which mentions, here's a quote, so another recipe, Qing Hao, one bunch, take 2 sen water for soaking it, wring it out, take the juice, ingest it in its entirety. Ge Hong's text is the first Chinese medical history to recommend Qing Hao for the treatment of intermittent fever, which we know now is for malaria.
10: What was that text called?
9: It was called Emergency Prescriptions to Keep Up One's Sleep.
10: I love that. That's a great name. And there was a lot of mention of Qing Hao. What is that?
9: Qing Hao is the Mandarin name for sweet wormwood, which is a blue-green herb that literally just grows wild on the side of the road in temperate countries like China. And in traditional Chinese medicine, this was given as a tea to help with malaria symptoms.
10: Okay, so did Tu make a tea with it?
9: Not quite. So her and her team took the sweet wormwood and then extracted different compounds in it to find what might be having these anti-malarial effects. And then from there, they tested these in the lab on the malaria-causing parasites. And in the initial tests, they found one compound from the sweet wormwood, which was super effective. And this was eventually named artemisinin.
10: Excellent, great. So the treatment the North Vietnamese army had been looking for had been found.
9: Not quite. You know how science is. You think everything's looking great, everything's working, you don't change a thing, and then bam. Dud result.
10: Oh, I know that feeling too well. That feels like my entire PhD. So what happened next then?
9: Yeah. So Tu and her team carried out further tests on this compound. And as they did, its effectiveness at killing the malaria parasite faded away before their eyes.
10: No, why?
9: Well, that is what Tu then had to figure out. So she went back to that recipe that we heard before, written, you know, 1,600 years ago, and she saw that the directions in there, as Shun said before, were to soak the wormwood and then drink the juice from that.
10: Ah, okay, the tea you mentioned.
9: Yeah, but it's even like less intense than a tea, because tea requires heat, and extracting compounds in a lab, you normally put a lot of heat into that, like boiling something off to collect the exact compound you need.
10: Oh, okay, so is the heat being used to extract the artemisinin here actually having a negative effect, like reducing the effectiveness.
14: Yeah, it will be like doing something to that compound that's making it not work as well. So Tu and her team put the sweet wormwood into a solvent with a really, really low boiling point of 35 degrees Celsius and then decided to test the new extract that they found there.
10: And did it work? Come on, Julia.
14: It absolutely did. In fact, the results were amazing and something that I don't think I've heard said too often in science, because Tu gave this extract to animal models of malaria and found it to be 100% effective.
12: It is not something I can easily describe, especially after facing so many failures. It almost made me feel that it's not true, which then turned into excitement that what I found is a remedy for the treatment of malaria and not just a finding for a research paper.
10: I am not surprised at all that she thought it wasn't true. So you've got this very effective seeming treatment. Is the next step now using it in people?
14: That is definitely the next step, because you've seen it in the animal models. Now you want to see, is this actually going to help people with malaria? But Tu and her team, they didn't want to give it to the people suffering before they knew that it was safe.
12: As the head of this research group, I had the responsibility.
10: The responsibility? The responsibility for what? For taking the drug?
14: Yep. So Tu and her colleagues, they took the preparations themselves to check that it was safe to consume in people.
12: It is true that three of my team members, including myself, pioneered in taking the first doses of the extract for the reasons that A, we wanted to move on to clinical trials quickly and therefore needed answers as to its safety regime, and B, there was no formal procedure at that time in China regarding safety and clinical evaluation. The only confidence we had was based on the fact that the herb had been used as a medicine in ancient China. Truly, the real motivation was our eagerness to prove the clinical efficacy of this rarely found remedy as soon as possible.
10: That's incredibly brave, maybe a little bit silly. I mean, she's around now to tell this story, so I assume they were okay?
14: Yes, they were. And because they were fine, this meant they could move on to run some clinical trials with people who actually had malaria. So they gave the compounds to labourers who ended up contracting malaria in the forest. And within this small trial, they found that after about 30 hours, the individual's fevers had come down and the parasites were gone from their blood.
10: That is a success and a half. Tu and her team, they did it. They found a breakthrough. I mean, there must have been celebrations.
14: I would be popping all sorts of champagne. But with this sort of project, I think maybe they might have had some secret celebrations, because this breakthrough happened in the early 1970s and the Cultural Revolution that rejected, you know, science and academia was still very much going on. So the work wasn't actually published until 1977, and it took another 2 years to have the work published for the first time in English. And this was done under this general sort of authorship of Qinghao Su Anti-Malaria Coordinating Research Group.
10: So people didn't actually know it was Tu and her team?
14: No, it was still like shrouded in this top secret Project 523. But in 1981, there was a big conference in Beijing and Tu was asked to present the team's findings.
10: Oh, that must have been huge news.
14: It was for Tu, because she really didn't want the spotlight. But also for China, it was a massive deal, because this was so much more than just a breakthrough. In the long run, it ended up being a victory. A victory that was actually hiding in plain sight of their opponents the entire time.
5: It grows widely. It certainly grows in the United States, and we know that it grows outside of the White House compound.
10: The cure for malaria was literally growing right under their noses.
14: Yeah, but Shun explains why this would never have been considered a contender.
5: In the mindset of biomedicine, this herbal medicine is quack medicine. It's not medicine. And they've never sort of imagined testing or to think this can have a healing property, anti-malaria property. And I think this is something you have to be said, you know, kind of about the reinvention of traditional medicine in China meant that scientists like Tu Youyou were politically obliged
13: to appreciate traditional knowledge.
10: That's really interesting. There are people in the West who would never consider these things because of the way that traditional medicine is viewed in the West. And then towards the East, people being forced to look at those things when they might not have before. Obviously, it did work in this case. So after this conference, could artemisinin be of the way that traditional medicine is viewed in the West? And then towards the East, people being forced to look at those things when they might not have before. Obviously, it did work in this case. So after this conference, could artemisinin be used by anyone?
14: Technically, the word was out there.

0: that something that could have saved thousands, tens of thousands of lives was not picked up until decades later. That's mad.
1: Yeah, I mean, this is obviously a huge label, and it takes time for a drug to get that sort of top line branding, if you will. But this instance was maybe longer than you would expect. But now, artemisinin-based therapies are one of the biggest weapons against malaria, and they've saved countless numbers of lives. Today, it's normally used in combination with other drugs because, you know, like many things, there is evolving resistance, but it is still used as a treatment around the globe.
0: This is genuinely incredible to hear. I think it's safe to say this is one of the most significant medical discoveries of the past century or so. Saved lives.
1: Yeah. You know, we said that the mosquito is the most deadliest animal in the world because it carries the malaria parasite, kills millions of people. And thankfully, this has now been recognised, and especially two has been recognised. So in 2011, she won the very prestigious Lasker DeBakey Award. And that's sort of like the US version of the Nobel Prize.
0: Nice, huge.
1: And then in 2015, if one big award wasn't enough, two was awarded the Nobel Prize in Physiology and Medicine.
0: Two, right, of course.
1: Yeah, obviously, like, if you think about what would be a prime candidate for a Nobel Prize, it would be finding a really effective treatment for malaria. But she didn't want the praise. And in her lecture, she actually credited traditional Chinese medicine and her team. But it must have been a really special moment for her.
2: Every scientist dreams of doing something that can help the world.
0: And now, you said she was 94?
1: Yep. And looking online, her last authorship publication was in 2022. So still into her 90s, she was studying artemisinin and trying to improve malaria therapies.
0: That's very impressive. You can tell how dedicated she is to trying to help people.
1: Yeah. So that is how a Chinese doctor uncovered a treatment for malaria by turning to ancient recipes under top secret conditions. Ella, what are you thinking after hearing that? I think that is such like a mega story.
0: It's an incredible story. This is something that has saved a lot of people's lives. And I had really no idea about this kind of almost espionage-esque backstory, which is fascinating. But I think the biggest kind of takeaway for me here is a wider story for science. You know, you can't leave any stone unturned. People have thousands of years of records of things working. Why not look to those things? It really is like a merging of like a modern and ancient scientific way of working, which I think is just fascinating, wonderful.
1: That's what I liked, is the merger of the two, of like the approach of scientific rigor, which is so important, but then also like not neglecting the hundreds, if not thousands of years of knowledge. And it's resulted in something which is so important and is still used around the world today. And at the end of the day, for two, finding this treatment was for her younger self, sick with tuberculosis. It was a fight for helping the unwell. And no matter what rewards or recognition two gets, one thing is all that matters to her.
2: I feel more reward when I see so many patients cured.
0: Thank you for listening to this episode of Unstoppable for Discovery. 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
1: At 10 hours GMT, welcome to the newsroom from the BBC World Service with Valerie Sanderson. A NATO meeting is getting underway in Turkey, where it will discuss Ukraine's need for defence. The organisation's Secretary General, Mark Rutte, says,
2: as Ukraine continues to defend its sovereignty, allies and NATO partners must continue to ensure Ukraine gets what it needs.
1: In Syria, two devices exploded in Damascus near the hotel where President Macron had spent the night. He's safe, but at least 18 people were injured. The leader of the French far-right national rally, Marine Le Pen, will find out if she can run for the presidency, but her protege is waiting in the wings.
3: It's her time to be president of the French Republic. Yet Jordan Bardella has a lot of qualities. Nearly everybody in France knows Jordan Bardella.
1: And the US football team is knocked out of the World Cup, despite their star player's ban being overturned following an intervention by President Trump. After this.
4: BBC News with Emily Thomas. President Zelensky has arrived in Turkey for a crunch NATO summit expected to focus on supporting Ukraine as Russia increases its missile attacks on civilian targets. Mr. Zelensky has urged the alliance to help Kyiv with air defence systems. Ahead of the two-day meeting, President Trump indicated there would be consequences for member states that had fallen behind on increases in defence spending. Frank Gardner is in Ankara.
5: I think there's a lot of nervousness here that, knowing his rather quixotic character, he could indeed, basically, to put it bluntly, cause a scene. He's let it be known that he's not happy with those countries, including Britain, that have failed to, as he sees it, deliver on the promises of increases in defence investment that were made at the Hague summit last year. So all the NATO members, all 32 members, are supposed to be aiming for 3% by 2030.
4: France says President Macron is safe after the detonation of two explosive devices in the Syrian capital, Damascus. Syrian TV says 18 people, including four police officers, were injured. Hugo Bishega reports from Beirut.
6: Images posted online show a plume of smoke rising from the area of the hotel where Emmanuel Macron is staying in Damascus. Security measures have been implemented and roads are sealed off. As reports of the blasts came in, Syrian state television reported the President Ahmed al-Shara had welcomed Mr. Macron at the presidential palace. French officials say Mr. Macron did not hear any explosions while on his way to the meeting. He's the first major Western leader to visit Syria since the Assad regime was ousted in December 2024. The blasts underscore the huge security challenges facing the country's authorities.
4: Extreme weather in different parts of China has killed at least 20 people and displaced tens of thousands. Rachel Wright reports.
7: Two rare tornadoes in the central Hubei province have killed at least 11 people and damaged thousands of homes, with winds of nearly 150 kilometres an hour. Footage showed vehicles shredded by corrugated steel torn from roofs and cars blown into lampposts. In the southern region of Guangxi, heavy rain has caused widespread flooding, and in a mountainous area in the western province of Gansu, a landslide buried more than 30 people. Meteorologists have warned people in parts of southern China to prepare for more heavy rainfall and the possibility that this could trigger landslides.
4: The leader of France's far-right national rally, Marine Le Pen, will find out today whether she can lead the party into next year's presidential election. A Paris appeal court will rule on whether to uphold her five-year ban from public office and a four-year jail sentence for embezzling funds from the European Parliament. This is the latest world news from the BBC. In Tanzania, police have arrested dozens of people ahead of planned anti-government protests. Security is tight across Dar es Salaam, with armed officers and soldiers stationed at major intersections and key sites, including the seaport. Authorities have outlawed the demonstrations called by mostly young people to push for democratic reforms and the release of an opposition leader. The International Maritime Organization is calling for the release of 44 crew members held by pirates in Somali waters. The UN agency says the sailors are trapped aboard three vessels seized in separate attacks between April and May. It warns they're running short of food and water and face the constant threat of violence. The agency is also urging ship owners to step up precautions following a rise in attacks on fishing boats and container ships. Here's Richard Kagoe.
8: I think it's based on the increased incidence of insecurity that we have witnessed along the Gulf of Aden. So this is the stretch of the Red Sea between north of Somalia and Yemen, where we've seen increased incidences of actual piracy. And so because of that proximity, then I think also because of lax policing of the what used to be very notorious hijacking waters off the coast of Somalia, then that's why we have seen a rise of this.
4: Police in northern India are investigating financial transactions at a major Hindu temple in Ayodhya after allegations of embezzlement led to the resignation of the senior officials there. Members of the trust managing the grand temple dedicated to the god Ram are accused of the widespread theft of donations. The Ram temple was inaugurated by the Hindu nationalist Prime Minister Narendra Modi in 2024. A media law has come into effect in South Korea, introducing tougher penalties for spreading false information online. The new legislation comes in response to high-profile cases of misinformation involving celebrities. BBC News.
9: It's 10:06 GMT. You're listening to the newsroom on the BBC World Service with me, Valerie Sanderson. And we start in Ankara in Turkey, where President Zelensky is planning to ask NATO leaders for more support in defending Ukraine from Russian attacks. The Ukrainian leader has been warning that his country is running out of missile interceptors to counter Russian ballistic missile strikes. Ahead of the summit, NATO's chief Mark Rutte urged members to offer Ukraine their continued support.
2: As Ukraine continues to defend its sovereignty, allies and NATO partners must continue to ensure Ukraine gets what it needs. And let me be clear, all allies need to pull their weight so that our support to Ukraine continues to flow.
9: Our correspondent in the Ukrainian capital Kyiv, Sarah Rainsford, told us more about what President Zelensky is likely to say.
10: I think he has a couple of messages. I think one message is that Ukraine urgently needs help from its allies to get the interceptor missiles that it desperately needs to stop Russia's ballistic missiles as they're launched at this country. Now, the reason he is going to make that call so loudly, I think, is because of precisely what we've seen here inside Ukraine over the past week. We saw two very large-scale Russian attacks, particularly focused on the capital here. We now know that in total, more than 55 people have been killed in those two attacks and dozens of people injured. Now, these are people who were killed in their homes as they slept. So devastating attacks for Ukraine. And when you look at the statistics, you realize that that is because of all the missiles fired, Ukraine was unable to intercept the ballistic missiles that Russia was using. So I think that message of the urgent need for interceptors, and that means US-made Patriot missile systems primarily, is going to be top of President Zelensky's priorities at that meeting. But I also think he has another message. I think that message is that Ukraine, as far as he's concerned, has begun to turn the tide in this war. It feels like it is on the front foot, if you like, because of Ukrainian drone strikes against oil refineries in particular deep inside Russia. And I think Mr. Zelensky wants people to see that the strikes by Russia, the escalation of strikes by Russia, are its response to what Ukraine is doing now inside Russia itself. And it wants Ukraine's allies to support it at a moment when it is particularly critical to do so, because Ukraine feels it does have an advantage now. It can press home in terms of its drone technology, and it wants to use that to force President Putin into peace talks. Right now, though, he's choosing to escalate.
9: So, will Ukraine get what it wants? I asked our security correspondent Frank Gardner, who's in Ankara.
5: There's certainly a willingness on the European part to help them, for sure. I think the wild card here is Donald Trump. And the war in the Gulf, with Israel and the US attacking Iran and Iran hitting back, that has diverted, I think, quite a lot of air defense equipment that might otherwise have gone to Ukraine. So Ukraine, as you've heard there, they can shoot down the drones, they can shoot down the cruise missiles, but they don't have enough to be able to shoot down the very fast, very dangerous ballistic missiles that go up out of the Earth's atmosphere and come down at enormous speeds, and they are very hard to intercept. So President Zelensky is here in Ankara. He's having a lot of bilateral meetings. He has made an impassioned plea, not just to the US, but to European members of NATO, saying, you know, it's incomprehensible that anybody would have these interceptors in their armories and not give them to us where we're coming under daily attack. I mean, he's really impassioned about this.
1: You mentioned that Donald Trump is going to be problematic. Why?
5: It's not a given that he's going to be problematic, but people worry that he's going to be a bit of a disruptor at this thing, because on several occasions he's indicated that he doesn't like NATO very much. He's under the mistaken impression that NATO has never done anything for the United States, which is absolute nonsense. Article 5 of NATO's charter, which calls on an attack on one to be treated as an attack on all, has only ever been invoked once by the United States after the 9/11 attacks of 2001. And Europe is in a bit of a race against time here, because right now there is a 6-month review underway by Pete Hegseth, the US Defense Secretary, or Secretary of War as he calls himself now. There is a 6-month review into America's defense posture in Europe, which I think is almost certainly going to result in the drawing down of more troops and equipment. Already there has been an indication that the US is not going to make as much of its equipment available to NATO in the event of a conflict. So things like submarines, satellites, sensors, air defense, command and control, intelligence, the whole gamut of war fighting is going to be reduced when it comes to America's contribution to European defense. So NATO countries in Europe and Canada have got to step up their game.
1: Frank Gardner in Turkey. Well, before heading to that NATO summit, France's President Emmanuel Macron is completing a high-profile visit to Syria, the first by an EU leader since the fall of the Assad regime. But videos coming out of the Syrian capital Damascus show it's been hit by explosions. Well, we are told that the French president is safe and that talks with his Syrian counterpart, Ahmed al-Shara, are still going ahead. Let's speak to Hugo Bashega, who's monitoring the situation from Beirut. Hugo, what do we know about these explosions, what happened and how close they were to the French president?
11: Yeah, so a security source in Damascus has told us that these were explosions caused by two devices. One had been planted inside a rubbish container and another inside a vehicle. And they were detonated, both of them, after President Macron had already left his hotel in central Damascus for this high-profile meeting with President Ahmed al-Shara at the presidential palace in Damascus. And indeed, shortly after those first reports emerged, Syrian state television reported that Mr. Macron had already been welcomed by Mr. Shara, and French officials are saying that President Macron did not hear any explosion as he was, on his way to the presidential palace. But I think this underscores the major security challenges that the Syrian authorities face. The fact that two devices were detonated during a visit by a major Western leader near the hotel where he was staying in the heart of the capital is an indication of those challenges.
1: Do we have any idea who might be behind this?
11: Yeah, we haven't heard any claim of responsibility. Any group has said it was behind this attack. I've got to say that even though the situation in Syria has been relatively stable in terms of security, there have been these sporadic explosions, sporadic attacks, particularly by people and cells affiliated to the Islamic State group. And we've seen a rise in recent months of these attacks that have been happening, not only in Damascus, but also in other parts of the country. And just last week, there was a huge deadly explosion in central Damascus, again, near the Justice Ministry, which, again, gives us an indication of the challenges that the authorities are facing in Syria right now.
1: You said this was a high-profile visit, the first by an EU leader since the fall of the Assad regime. What were both countries expecting to get out of it?
11: Yeah, I think this is obviously a meeting designed to show Western support for this administration in Syria, to symbolize Syria's return to the world stage after years and years of international isolation during the five decades of the Assad regime, particularly during the devastating civil war. So security issues, as I say, are obviously a key topic. And I think, you know, another key topic here is the economic situation in Syria. So I think one of the goals here of this visit is to give economic support for the country. A number of businessmen have joined Mr. Macron on this visit, and reconstruction of Syria is obviously a key priority after that devastating civil war.
9: Thanks, Hugo. Hugo Bechega. It's a make-or-break day for France's Marine Le Pen, as a court in Paris is set to decide if she can run in the 2027 presidential election as leader of the far-right National Rally Party. She was banned from holding public office for 5 years last March and sentenced to 4 years in prison for embezzling funds from the European Parliament. She appealed and is hoping the ban will be overturned. Hugh Schofield looks at what's at stake for the party and for France.
12: L'absurdité, c'est de faire mourir les gens de chaleur, d'accord?
13: If it looks like a candidate and it talks like a candidate, then it's a candidate. For now, this is Marine Le Pen fielding questions at the VivaTech computing fair in Paris a week ago. So what, I managed to squeeze one in, was her mood as she approached the July the 7th verdict.
14: Votre état d'esprit à l'approche de 7 juillet?
12: C'est un état d'esprit serein.
13: Her mood, she answered, serene, confident, everything's fine. It's the same answer you get from everyone at the National Rally Party now. They all know that this is a make or break moment, but it doesn't matter because there is a plan B. B as in Bardella. National Rally MP Alexandre Sabatou.
3: I think it's her time to be president of the French Republic. Yet Jordan Bardella has a lot of qualities. Nearly everybody in France knows Jordan Bardella. So is a second choice that a lot of political parties would love to have as a first choice.
15: Ma chère Marine, dans cette période que nous savons tous difficile, nous allons...
13: And here's the man himself speaking over the weekend in the north of France at a joint meeting with Marine Le Pen, showing the voters that whatever happens, there's continuity, they're a team. It's not important which of them runs.
15: Histoire de faire campagne.
13: But of course it is. Le Pen and Bardella are different people with very different strengths and weaknesses. Marion Soletti is chief Europe correspondent for Politico.
16: Marine Le Pen is considered more experienced. She has this sort of statesmanship that everybody says is a strength. On the other hand, of course, she's a Le Pen, so, you know, still toxic to part of the electorate. On the other hand, you know, Bardella is very much a fresh face, so it doesn't have this sort of burdens.
13: There are also differences of substance between the two leaders. Marine, the darling of the white working class with economic ideas that are left-wing in all but name. Jordan, the economic liberal, the man with a mission to reassure the markets. So which of the two would the party's opponents prefer to face? Well, coincidentally, this weekend saw a big rally in Paris for the man who, as things stand, is most likely to face off against Le Pen or Bardella next spring, the centrist former Prime Minister Edouard Philippe. A chance to ask his supporters which of the two hard-right candidates was more to be feared. Opinions were divided, but surprisingly, a majority of these centre or centre-right voters thought the young Bardella to be the more dangerous opponent.
17: Marine Le Pen is considered more socialist, more populist, whereas Jordan Bardella is seen as a candidate that would fit more with CAC 40 and big business. So I would think Jordan Bardella is more dangerous for the centre.
18: Bardella is very young and he will be defeated by anyone against him, so I think he will be the worst candidate for his own party, but the best for all the other parties.
19: I believe that Jordan Bardella could bring some fresh air to their party, and they know that. They're pretty smart with their strategy, and that's why it's such a threat.
20: Mais si la justice m'interdit de me présenter à la présidence.
13: Is Marine Le Pen perhaps resigned to taking a step back and letting her young protégé lead the nationalist fight? For now, their message from Saturday's joint rally is simple. If it is to be Jordan Bardella, then Marine Le Pen is with him all the way.
20: Et jusqu'à sa victoire, la candidature de Jordan Bardella.
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1: Israel's Supreme Court has ordered the government to respond by today to a petition calling for the release of 14 Palestinian doctors from Gaza. Among them is Dr. Hassam Abu Safia, whose detention without charge in one of the country's most notorious prisons has attracted international attention. And there is growing concern over his condition. Caroline Davis has more.
0: Dr. Hassam Abu Safia was treating patients and leading a hospital in northern Gaza while it was under siege, until he was detained by Israel in December 2024. When his lawyer visited him last week in a notoriously harsh prison, he said Dr. Abu Safia was so badly beaten, he struggled to recognize him.
21: I had difficulty recognizing his features. Bruises covered his face, around his eyes, on his neck, and on his ears. Signs of beatings and torture were clearly visible on his face. He was exhausted and unable to breathe, in difficult physical, psychological, and mental state.
0: His lawyer believes his client's life is in danger. Israel's prison service has had severe criticism before about its treatment of Palestinian prisoners and detainees, which it denies. It has told us the allegations here are false and without factual basis, that the service operates in accordance with the law and that all detainees receive medical care based on the Ministry of Health guidelines. The Israeli military said that Dr. Abu Safia was detained for suspected involvement in terrorist activities and holding a rank in Hamas. Staff and international aid groups that worked with him deny that he cooperated with or worked for Hamas. The Israel-based Physicians for Human Rights group also says he should be transferred immediately, given urgent medical treatment, and a judge must visit him. They're also petitioning to release 14 Palestinian doctors from Gaza who are being held without charge. The Supreme Court has said the state has until today, Tuesday the 7th of July, to respond.
1: Caroline Davis. New research from Italy suggests women hit a fertility tipping point at 49, even if using younger donor eggs during the process of IVF, a fertility treatment in which eggs are fertilised with sperm outside the body and then implanted. The researchers from a fertility institute in Verona say the findings challenge the idea that donor eggs can fully reset the reproductive clock, but should not put older couples off trying. Our health reporter Michelle Roberts has more.
22: Even with young donor eggs, older women using IVF had a much lower chance of their fertility treatment working, with a marked drop-off at around age 49. Women in their mid to late 30s had a 54% chance of getting pregnant with donor eggs. That fell to around 43% for those aged 49 or older, while miscarriage rates increased from 24% to 38%. In the older women, the researchers also noticed age-related changes to the womb lining, or endometrium, where a fertilised egg or embryo implants to grow. While the thickness was similar, the condition declined with age. Experts say this shouldn't put older couples off trying fertility treatment. Sharon Marshall went through 6 years of IVF attempts in her 40s before giving birth to her daughter, Betsy.
23: We thought it was going to be so easy to get pregnant as an older woman, and it's really not. I think as an industry, we sometimes need to talk about failure. We need to be honest about the fact that more cycles don't work than do, and I think women deserve honesty.
22: Research like this may help improve fertility success rates. Experts stress the health of the womb and ovaries differs from woman to woman.
1: Michelle Roberts. In one of the low points at the Football World Cup, the last match of the co-hosts, the USA, was overshadowed by accusations of corruption. The US team was beaten 4-1 by Belgium in the last 16. What's caused controversy is the appearance of American striker Falaron Balogun on the pitch. He'd been given a red card in the previous match, so it should have been banned for this game. But after pressure from President Trump, the sports governing body FIFA suspended the ban and allowed him to play. So, what do American fans make of their president's intervention?
24: That's the best thing he's ever done for this country, and so I'm behind it.
25: I think it was a power move. It was not necessary.
26: I honestly didn't want him to be allowed back in because it was a dangerous play, regardless of whether there was intent.
1: There are questions, too, over whether the controversy made it harder for the US to go out and play. Our correspondent, Neda Tofik, was watching.
26: This was a heartbreaking end for Team USA to their World Cup journey. They are now the final co-hosts out of the tournament. And fans here left feeling deflated, hopeful for the next World Cup. But given this was arguably the strongest USA team, there were real hopes that they could go on to the quarterfinals for the first time since 2002. And so fans noted how the team lacked energy and passion against Belgium. The one upside of free kick, but that didn't carry the U.S. through. After equalizing, Belgium quickly again took the lead. And so the big question becomes, did the controversy surrounding FIFA's decision to suspend their top scorer Florin Balogun's red card to allow him to play, well, did that controversy impact the team's performance? There was going to always be a cloud over this team from the rest of the world who felt that there was political interference and favoritism at play, even though U.S. fans felt that the red card was just unjust to begin with. So this becomes a big World Cup controversy. The rest of the world may be breathing a sigh of relief, because now the tournament can continue on without that big question mark. But for USA fans, such a disappointing end to what they felt was an amazing run by this team.
9: The newsroom's Will Chalk told me more.
2: So I think, firstly, there's an ideological thing at play here. I mean, if people are listening and they're not football fans, we have to stress, if you are a football fan, you can feel very protective over it. And there's already been a sense at this World Cup that the US has trampled over a lot of kind of footballing traditions to fit their agenda. So just one example, adding hydration breaks in, which essentially splits the game into quarters rather than halves, very American. That is just one example. And this controversy for many global fans is the icing on the cake, and the reaction from traditional footballing countries has been strong, to say the least. Now look, it didn't ultimately impact the result, but the Belgians still absolutely furious, their coach insisting before the game that they weren't just defending the national team or the federation, they were defending football. Then you've got UEFA, that's the body that runs football in Europe. It's called the decision incomprehensible and unjustifiable. It said FIFA crossed a red line. Legendary manager Jurgen Klopp used to be in charge at Liverpool. He called it madness and said it called everything into question. I could go on and on, Valerie. We've had similar reaction from Germany, Norway, Italy. Like I say, I could go on. But the bigger and more immediate question here is whether this sets a precedent, right? Because what about other players at the World Cup who've been given a red card? Can they just call FIFA and say, oh, we'll wipe that one away? And Donald Trump's justification for why he interfered was that fans want to see the best players playing in the biggest matches. And I think if you ask any kind of lifelong football fan, they'll tell you, quite frankly, that's nonsense. If you're sent off, you get a ban. It's always been that way. It applies to everyone. These aren't exhibition matches for fun. This is a competition to decide the best team in the world. So it needs to be fair.
9: Those are the rules.
2: Yes.
9: I think I've got it. Okay, let's focus back on the football. What else happened last night and what can we look forward to today?
2: Well, those football purists that I mentioned, as you might tell, I am kind of one of them, would probably have been very excited about Spain versus Portugal. I sat on my sofa. Historic rivals, two great footballing nations and a strong contender for one of the greatest players of all time as well, Cristiano Ronaldo. It was, in all honesty, Val, quite rubbish. Someone messaged into the BBC Live page saying it would have put a glass eye to sleep, which I quite liked. It remained goalless.
9: And that was his last one, wasn't it?
2: That was his last one, Ronaldo. Yeah, tears from him as he left the pitch, because it means his career will end him with never having won it. And that, of course, is something his great rival Lionel Messi has done. Now, speaking of Messi, we'll see him back in action later when Argentina take on Egypt.
9: Now, you know, we'll talk there. And the main news once again, NATO leaders are gathering in Turkey for a crunch meeting likely to be dominated by Ukraine, and a potential dressing down from Donald Trump over defence spending. You've been listening to The Newsroom from the BBC World Service. Bye for now.
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9: BBC News with Lisa Costello. President Zelensky has arrived in Turkey for a crucial NATO summit expected to focus on backing Ukraine. Russia is increasing its missile attacks on civilian targets. Mr. Zelensky repeated that he'll push alliance leaders for more air defence systems. France says President Macron is safe after two crewed devices exploded in the Syrian capital, Damascus, near the hotel where he'd spent the night. At least 18 people were injured. Mr. Macron had just departed for the presidential palace to meet President al-Sharaa. The parliamentary leader of France's far-right national rally, Marine Le Pen, will find out today whether she can lead the party into next year's presidential election. A Paris court will decide whether to overturn a ban and prison sentence given to her for embezzlement. Extreme weather in parts of China, including tornadoes, has killed at least 22 people and displaced tens of thousands. Some were buried in a landslide in Gansu in the west. The International Maritime Organization is calling for the release of 44 crew members being held by pirates in Somali waters. They're trapped on three vessels facing the constant threat of violence. Fighting in the Sudanese city of El Obeid is disrupting the delivery of life-saving aid, leaving families at risk of extreme hunger. The Norwegian Refugee Council says local responders are risking their lives to deliver supplies by night. A senior WHO official says Congo's Ebola outbreak is still expanding and has yet to stabilise. She said the movement of people in affected areas of the DRC was driving transmission. A media law has come into force in South Korea, hardening penalties for spreading false information online. It's a response to high-profile cases of misinformation, but civil liberties groups fear its impact on free speech.
7: Well, in the end, it didn't make a difference. Team USA were thrashed by Belgium in the round of 16 and dumped out of their own tournament. But what happened in the run-up to that match has shaken the World Cup and asked some big questions about the role of politics in the world of sport today. Take it back to Monday morning in the Oval Office, and the President of the United States is holding court on football.
8: I understand sports really well, really well. And that wasn't a foul.
7: In a 9-minute answer to a journalist, Donald Trump explains that he personally called Gianni Infantino the president of FIFA. You see, the US team's star striker had been banned from that Belgium match for a red card. And Trump wanted that decision overthrown.
8: That wasn't even an infraction. That was two guys running full speed that happened to crash into each other.
7: Follerin Balogun was supposed to be ineligible for the match after he'd fouled a Bosnian player in the previous round of the tournament.
8: I think the referee's call was horrible.
7: The president says he's not that familiar with the rules of football.
8: And he gave him a red card. I didn't know what that meant. I didn't think it meant much.
7: And that he admires Gianni Infantino of FIFA.
8: This man is a smart, tough man, Gianni Infantino.
7: Infantino, who last year awarded Trump a FIFA Peace Prize, confirms he was called by the US president, but says that call had nothing to do with the decision to reinstate Balogun. FIFA's judicial bodies are independent, he said. They operate autonomously. From the BBC, I'm Tristan Redman in London. And today on The Global Story, since when did heads of state have a say in the football side of the World Cup? And what does all this tell us about the future of the biggest sport on the planet? Later in this episode, we're going to get into what might be motivating Gianni Infantino and FIFA right now with the journalist Sam Knight from The New Yorker.
3: I think that FIFA does have a profound tension at the heart of it, which is it is there to sort of regulate football and run competitions and sort of set good standards for the world's most popular sport, while at the same time, it's a commercial organisation trying to maximise revenue at all times. And I think that those two goals are fundamentally in conflict.
7: Before we go to Sam, though, we wanted to speak with Dale Johnson, the BBC's football issues correspondent, on how we got to this point. Well, it's great to have you back with us, Dale. Take us back to the beginning. What happened in the match between Bosnia and the United States that is now becoming so controversial?
10: Yeah, so there was an incident with the United States striker Folarin Balogun, and he went into a challenge with one of the Bosnian players, Tarik Muharremovic. But when Balogun went in to make the challenge, his foot came down on the ankle of the opponent and that bent it right back. While the referee didn't give any type of card, any type of sanction on the pitch, it went to the video assistant review, which is a referee in the hub, which is based in Dallas. And what they'd do is they'd look at any contentious key decisions. So we're talking goals, and in this case, red cards. They will take the description of what the referee says he's seen. They will check it with the TV pictures, and then they will make a judgment of whether that referee has made a clear and obvious error in what they decided. And he directed the referee to go to the monitor and said that Balogun should be sent off for the challenge that he had made. One of the real problems, and this is a perfect example of it, is most decisions in football are subjective. They're down to interpretation, they're down to opinion, and that means that in many, many cases, no matter what the VAR decides, whether he sends the referee to the monitor or not, it will often be controversial.
7: Well, subjective they might be on the pitch, but the laws are written down. A red card means a player is expelled from the pitch, they're no longer allowed to participate in the match. What are the offences which rise to the level of a red card?
10: Yeah, so there are many different things you can be sent off for. And in the case of Balogun, this was serious foul play. And that involves a challenge for the ball where you either use excessive force or you endanger the safety of an opponent. Now, the VAR has decided it's the latter because he wasn't in control of the way he went to challenge the Bosnia player. And the fact that he came down and landed on his ankle and forced the ankle to buckle, the VAR looks at something like that as evidence of excessive force. And that is why, in law, they decided it should be a red card.
7: OK, so FIFA, which runs the World Cup, decides to suspend Balogun's one-match ban, which allowed him to carry on playing in the tournament. How did they explain that?
10: So what FIFA has in its disciplinary code, it's item 27, and that basically gives it the right to suspend any disciplinary measure that's been put in place for a period of 1 to 4 years. So this is the type of thing you'll find in the regulations of most governing bodies. It gives them the right to step in, really, and make changes where it sees fit.
7: But if there is a statute which gives FIFA the power to do this, why is it controversial?
10: It's controversial because it's never happened before. There have been many harsh red cards in World Cups and the European Championships as well. But there has never been a situation whereby a governing body has invoked some type of regulation to allow this player to play in the next game. There's been 189 red cards in the World Cup up until this point. There's only been two players who have not served a ban. The other was in 1962, which was a Brazilian player called Garrincha. He was sent off in the semi-final and then eventually played in the final. Now, we could talk for a long time about the circumstances behind that. It's a long story, but the short version is that there was lots of accusations of political interference in that decision, which resulted in him playing. But at that stage, there was not actually a clause which meant a player was automatically banned from the next match. So Garrincha was never actually suspended. In the case of Balogun, he was. As soon as he received that red card, he automatically would miss the next game. And that is the whole controversy of this situation.
7: And have FIFA shown their working for overturning the ban? How have they explained it?
10: Well, this is just it. They haven't said anything apart from citing Article 27 and the fact they've suspended this ban for the period of 1 year. Now, we have asked FIFA for more details, for explanations, for the rationale behind it. And at present, we've not received anything. All they've done is pointed to a decision they made regards to Cristiano Ronaldo before the tournament.
7: Cristiano Ronaldo, the Portuguese player?
10: The Portuguese player, yes. He was sent off in the penultimate qualifying game for violent conduct when he elbowed an opponent. And that should come with a 3-game ban. And that would have meant he missed Portugal's first 2 games at the World Cup. Now, they showed Ronaldo some clemency and they just gave him a 1-game ban and then suspended the next 2. But we've seen this many times where players have been sent off in qualifying and there's been a bit of clemency to allow these players to play at the World Cup. Many cases of it. Not one example of it happening actually at a World Cup.
7: There was a phone call between Gianni Infantino, the head of FIFA, and President Donald Trump. What actually happened in this phone call? How much do we know about it?
10: There are many real issues to this. One of the key ones is the fact that it's effectively political interference in football. Now, you look at FIFA statutes for the way that the game is run.
7: Mm-hmm.
10: They have very specific terms in terms of member associations and the confederations, and it says there should be no political interference in decision-making at any point whatsoever. Now, if that's the case, then why should Donald Trump be allowed to ring up Gianni Infantino, the FIFA president, and ask him to overturn a suspension for his country's star player? The problem is that this tournament has been beset by this type of situation, the allegations of interference, the way Iran's been treated in terms of the fact that their team had to fly in and out of the US within 24 hours. You had the Somali referee, Omar Artan, who was denied entry to the United States. And then the key one, which is still going on as well, Donald Trump being given the FIFA Peace Prize in December. There is currently a case being put to the FIFA Ethics Committee asking them to look into this because that also shows a lack of political neutrality from FIFA in giving Donald Trump a Peace Prize, which was not decided by the FIFA Council. The FIFA Council is what controls the decision-making processes of FIFA. So the accusation is that Gianni Infantino did this himself rather than the FIFA Council.
7: So this decision has been hugely controversial, hasn't it, Dale? What have people in the kind of football firmament been saying about it?
10: It probably won't come as a surprise to too many people that UEFA was being critical of it.
7: The governing body of European football, UEFA?
10: Yes, but I don't think anyone expected that UEFA would be quite so strong in their criticism of FIFA and the decision to intervene in this red card. They have said that it's unprecedented, incomprehensible, and unjustifiable. And they've also said that the decision brings into question the integrity of the game and the credibility of the competition. That's how they feel, that this decision could lead to implications further down the line. The Belgian Foreign Minister, Maxime Prevot, he basically said that it's an incomprehensible decision himself.
7: The Belgian Foreign Minister is getting involved.
10: Yeah, exactly. Yeah. And he says it's a blatant violation of the most basic rules of football.
7: Well, it really struck me that we'd even heard from Sepp Blatter, who's Gianni Infantino's predecessor as the head of FIFA. What did he say and how surprised were you that we're hearing from him?
10: Well, I mean, I think we have to start by saying that Sepp Blatter and Gianni Infantino aren't exactly the best of friends because Sepp Blatter left FIFA in 2016 as part of a corruption scandal and he was replaced by Gianni Infantino as the head of FIFA. And Sepp Blatter has been critical of Infantino and FIFA in its current guise on many occasions. Now, what Blatter has said today has been that the fact that there is political interference in the decision-making of a sporting body, it just does not make any sense. He's basically saying, where do we go from here if you're allowing a US president to ring up FIFA and say, hey guys, my player should be playing in this match, can you take his ban away?
7: Dale, referees in football matches, they have to make snap decisions second by second. How could this impact the rest of the tournament and how referees conduct themselves?
10: Well, one of the reasons why there is no appeals process to a red card is to support the integrity of the referee, to support the decision-making, so we're not in a situation whereby players are getting red cards or they're getting yellow cards, which is a caution, and managers aren't taking that to the FIFA Disciplinary Committee and asking it to be overturned. Now, If you're saying that this one referee's decision, that is challengeable, then why is no the decision challengeable? Does it not bring into question any decision the referee might make? We're told in the laws of the game that a referee's decision is final. But now it seems with FIFA and its disciplinary code, the referee's decision might not be final when it comes to a red card involving a player from the host nation.
7: Now, to make sense of all this, we wanted to understand how FIFA has changed as an organization under Gianni Infantino and how that's changing the sport that's followed by billions. So we spoke with the New Yorker's Sam Knight, who's written a fascinating profile of Infantino.
3: Any sort of conversation about Infantino sort of has to look at him and FIFA, the FIFA that he took over in 2016, 10 years ago. And you sort of have to remember that the organization that he took over was literally a byword for corruption. Do you know what I mean? It was pretty much a synonym for a rotten, sort of foul organization that had sort of somehow ended up in charge of the world's most popular sport.
7: And there were convictions within the organization, right?
3: This is, you know, we've got people wearing wires for the FBI, and, you know, I think it's about 40 people were indicted and most of them were found guilty. Lots of people went to prison. So this was a criminally out of control organization that kind of, when in the months before Infantino took over, could credibly have been shut down. It could have been shut down and prosecuted itself as, a, you know, sort of, it was considered for a moment to prosecute it under US racketeering charges, which is sort of what's used to take down organized crime and so on. So we have to acknowledge that FIFA, since he took over, is a much more professional, a much more functional, a much bigger organization. It's about twice the size as the one that that Infantino took over. It's much more profitable. It's a kind of, it's a behemoth. It's extremely successful. And I think the thing that you have to observe alongside that is that it's him that's done it.
7: What's Infantino done to boost FIFA's income?
3: I would say there's sort of two sort of complementary sides to Infantino. He's a lawyer. Before he ran FIFA, he ran the legal department at UEFA and became the general secretary there. During his and Michel Platini's leadership at UEFA, incomes tripled. You know, he is a very astute dealmaker who's always looking to sort of boost the bottom line. Mm. Every tournament, they're upping the sponsorships, they're charging more for tickets, they're seeking more kind of commercial sponsorship, they're kind of developing the women's game, they're taking the game out of its traditional heartlands in kind of Europe or Latin America and spreading it around the world and chasing new audiences. He is someone who kind of sees a kind of limitless financial possibility for football, and he will relentlessly pursue that. So it's anything from suggesting that you have a World Cup every 2 years, expanding the number of teams that can take part from 32 to 48 for the first time in this tournament, taking the competition pretty brazenly to countries like Qatar and Saudi Arabia that can afford them and sort of maximize income for the organization. And I think the one that probably everyone's familiar with from this World Cup is the ticket pricing. And for the first time at this World Cup, tickets are, you know, prices of $30,000 for the World Cup final or 10, 20 times the prices that they were at the last edition. The other thing that's very noticeable about Infantino's FIFA is that it is a cult of personality. This is an organization which really exists in human form, in one guy's Instagram account, more or less. Like, if you want to know what's going on at FIFA, just follow Gianni Infantino on Instagram. He presents the trophies, he stands on the stage. You know, in the past, FIFA presidents didn't do this. They were more kind of backroom characters. Even though they were internationally known, they would not hog the limelight and want it to be about them in the way that FIFA is now. I remember just before the World Cup, they announced the 80 sort of referees and referees assistants who'd be working at the tournament. You think, oh, how would you illustrate a picture of a press announcement of 80 referees at the upcoming? Oh, it's an enormous picture of Gianni Infantino. Of course it is. I mean, there's just an obsessional sort of desire to be at the center of attention. And I think that he has, to some extent, mistaken football with himself. You know, he sort of sees himself as personally embodying this game, which actually we all love.
7: In the profile that you've written of Infantino, one of the things that really struck me, Sam, was the way you describe the governance at the top of the organization, and that it's now largely revolves around a lot of close personal contact between Infantino and heads of state, presidents and prime ministers. But how do those relationships with heads of state materially affect the sport and the way that a competition like the World Cup is actually run?
3: So, again, you have to sort of compare and contrast to a certain extent. You know, the World Cup is the kind of the world's biggest sporting event. Countries have always been desperate to host it because they love it and political prestige, and maybe they're going to make some money and it'll be good for the economy. You know, it's one of those global prizes and sort of has been for decades and decades. I think the thing that's changed is that if you imagine the sort of the head of the IOC, the International Olympic Committee, of course, is going to be in town during the Paris Olympics and meeting the president of France and so on. But it's not a transactional deal between those two people. I think what's really changed under Infantino is this sense that that's where the power lies and that's where the deals get done and the hand gets shaken and then that's where stuff happens. I think before, maybe it was a performance, but I think it was actually true that the rest of the FIFA architecture, it's got this, it's got a Congress, it's got delegates, it's got committees, it's got, you know, confederation heads gathering in hotels to sort of debate things and, you know, in the past, accept bribes and so on in order to reach conclusions. Now you have a real sense that the way the power functions at FIFA is between Infantino and kind of external political actors. And that's where the action happens.
7: So it's all concentrated, it would appear, in the hands of one man at the top of the organization. Is that right?
3: Yeah, and a very small team around him.
7: Yeah, okay. And how does that then materially play into the situation that we have now, where have we bypassed the ruling bodies of football that would have previously had a say in this kind of decision-making over things like red cards and suspensions in a World Cup?
3: I mean, in the months leading up to this World Cup, you'd sort of look at the sort of the elements of the cocktail in terms of Trump, in terms of Infantino, in terms of doing this across three nations, a huge geographical area, straight after the end of the European season. You know, everyone was expecting something, I'm not going to say to go wrong, but they were sort of saying you can't possibly have all these kind of elements together and just expect nothing to happen. And yet, I don't know if this is going to be the thing, but it's certainly a thing that no one saw coming that would be the star player for the USA, the kind of the golden hope of football administrators everywhere is that the US would finally become wonderful at international soccer and the sport would be taken to the heart of America and think of the entertainment and the billions that would be made there. The star striker for the USA team that's finally got its act together and seems like it's really good and could go really deep into this World Cup and be an actual, genuine sporting contender, is going to miss their next match. And guess what? Trump doesn't like it. Infantino doesn't like it. And the problem melts away.
7: So effectively, it's an incentive for FIFA to help keep the United States in the competition because having continued US interest in the World Cup is important. Is that what you're saying?
3: They know how this looks, is what I'm saying. They know it's not like this would be an unpredictable reaction that everyone would call into question the integrity of the tournament and is Trump calling Infantino and kind of what does this mean about it? They know that we will be having this conversation. And so I think that's where you have to look at it as an expression of power and almost daring people to object.
7: Donald Trump has confirmed that he called Gianni Infantino to ask him to review the, quote, horrible call from the referee on Balogun's red card. What do you make of that?
3: Well, I mean, in a sense, it accords with everything that we know about the ongoing sort of relationship between Trump and Infantino. They're warm, they're close, they clearly kind of see that they can sort of do a lot for each other. On the one hand, it's totally natural that they would be sort of chatting regularly during the World Cup, so sort of nothing to see here in that respect. But, you know, Trump, as he always does, just sort of says the unsayable. I mean, it's just unthinkable in any previous World Cup that you could have the head of state of a host nation calling the head of FIFA sort of to try and let one of his guys off the hook. You know, we'll never know the sort of the granular detail of it. But Infantino runs FIFA on, from all of my sort of reporting, would suggest in an extremely kind of micromanaged way. This is someone who's sort of involved in every detail of sort of, you know, parking for disabled fans or kind of transit to the stadium in Dallas. Everything's going across Infantino's desk.
7: What does this mean for future World Cup, Sam, in terms of the precedent that it might set? And I should say that the Royal Belgian Football Association has now released a statement in which it said, regardless of the sporting outcome of this match, the RBFA, the Federation, is deeply concerned by the course of events and will continue to fight in the coming hours, days and months in defence of the fundamental principles of ethics, fair competition and interests of football as a whole. I mean, this is really blowing up at this point, isn't it, Sam?
3: Yeah, it's really fascinating and it's going to be intriguing.
7: Continue to fight in the coming hours, days and months in defence of the fundamental principles of ethics, fair competition and interests of football as a whole. I mean, this is really blowing up at this point, isn't it, Sam?
3: Yeah, it's really fascinating and it's going to be intriguing to sort of to watch how this plays out, because it's just

0: and alter those rules to sort of to suit what you want to happen, it strikes people very deeply. And to say that this won't stand, and it'll be interesting to see in this World Cup, we're all talking about it, everyone's outraged by it, but does anything actually follow from that? Does anyone speak up for the integrity of football, or does everyone sort of throw their hands up in the air and say that this is sort of slightly ghastly, but then carry on?
1: If we zoom out a little bit and look at kind of global sport a bit more widely, I just wonder what you think of the idea that there might be an inherent flaw in sports governance, you know, whether it's FIFA with the World Cup or the International Olympic Committee with the Olympic Games. Both of these organizations have a monopoly, essentially, on an enormous event. It's not like there's going to be a kind of competitor that to the Olympic Games that just sort of springs up out of nowhere. And when there's no competition, the pressures on an organization to reform and change are limited. Is that just an inescapable reality of major global sporting events?
0: I mean, governance sort of scholars and people at business schools sort of study this stuff up and down, particularly kind of sports governance organizations, and say, are they inherently corrupt? Are they inherently problematic? Are they kind of unreformable? I think that FIFA does have a profound tension at the heart of it, which is it is there to sort of regulate football and run competitions and sort of set good standards for the world's most popular sport, while at the same time, it's a commercial organisation trying to maximise revenue at all times. And I think that those two goals are fundamentally in conflict with each other. You can sort of try and design an organization or a kind of mechanism to sort of acknowledge those two forces sort of pulling in the same direction. I also think that the political will to really challenge FIFA or really challenge the International Olympic Committee, if you sort of think of kind of world leaders and politicians and sort of what's on their desk at any given moment, they're like, am I going to really put my back out here to sort of be the man or the woman who sort of can't stand FIFA and is going to bang on about it all the time? So who's really going to spend their sort of political capital to take on one of these organisations and reform it and then find 5-10 years down the road it's in a sort of slightly similar state or even worse than it was when you started tampering?
1: Yeah, totally. The Olympics and the World Cup are supposed to be fun and nobody wants to be Mr. or Mrs. Boring who comes along and makes them less fun. Thank you so much, Sam. It's been really great to talk this through with you. And I'm wishing you the very best of luck on your very arduous and hard deployment to New York City for the final of the World Cup to report on it. Good luck with that.
0: Thank you. I'll try and get through it as best I can.
1: That was Sam Knight, staff writer at The New Yorker. And earlier, we heard from Dale Johnson, the BBC's football issues correspondent. If you enjoy the show, The Global Story is also a podcast. You can subscribe, find us wherever you listen. And that's it for today's show. Thanks for listening. We'll see you again tomorrow. Cheerio.
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4: Coming next on the BBC World Service, it's Outlook. And we join Christina Mittermeier in a conference hall. Sounds exciting, hey? Believe me, it was.
5: I sit down and I don't know anybody. I'm very intimidated. And who comes in late? Paul Nicklin. He's like one of the most iconic photographers of our generation. Walks into the room and he's wearing his corduroys and his plaid, all Canadian.
6: Christina was sitting there, and it was the only seat was free, wearing that long

0: flowing skirt and the jewelry in her hair, and she was just stunning.
1: There's only one chair. He has to sit next to me. And I was so nervous that I did something very Mexican. You know, I just.
0: She's just like, "My name's Christina Mittermeier. Come and sit next to me and flirt with me."
1: Because I was so nervous.
2: We'll have the story of how two of the world's most celebrated wildlife photographers overcame obstacles and nerves to get together, and the extraordinary things they've seen and done since. Outlook follows the news.
3: BBC News with Emily Thomas. President Zelensky has arrived in Turkey for a crunch NATO summit expected to focus on supporting Ukraine as Russia increases its missile attacks on civilian targets. Mr. Zelensky repeated that his priority for the meeting was to push the alliance's leaders to provide more air defence systems. Sarah Rainsford is in the Ukrainian capital, Kyiv.
4: The reason he is going to make that call so loudly, I think, is because of precisely what we've seen here inside Ukraine over the past week. We saw two very large-scale Russian attacks, particularly focused on the capital here. We now know that in total, more than 55 people have been killed in those two attacks and dozens of people injured. Now, these are people who were killed in their homes as they slept. So devastating attacks for Ukraine. And when you look at the statistics, you realize that that is because of all the missiles fired, Ukraine was unable to intercept the ballistic missiles that Russia was using.
3: In his opening comments, the head of NATO, Mark Rutte, outlined the challenge ahead.
5: Russia is pouring almost half of its national budget into its war machine. Can you imagine? Almost 50% of what Russia spends is put into the war machine. Its defense industry is working around the clock. And not only the defense industry, also the rest of the industrial base in Russia is supporting the war effort. China continues to modernize its armed forces and expand its nuclear capabilities without transparency. North Korea continues to expand its nuclear program and supply Russia.
3: France says President Macron is safe after the detonation of two explosive devices in the Syrian capital Damascus near the hotel where he'd spent the night. Syrian TV says 18 people, including four police officers, were injured. Paris says the visit will continue as planned. Hugo Bischega has more details.
6: Images posted online show a plume of smoke rising from the area of the hotel where Emmanuel Macron is staying in Damascus. Security measures have been implemented and roads are sealed off. As reports of the blasts came in, Syrian state television reported the President Ahmed al-Sharaa had welcomed Mr. Macron at the presidential palace. French officials say Mr. Macron did not hear any explosions while on his way to the meeting. He's the first major Western leader to visit Syria since the Assad regime was ousted in December 2024.
3: The parliamentary leader of France's far-right National Rally, Marine Le Pen, will find out today whether she can lead the party into next year's presidential election. A Paris appeal court will rule on whether to uphold her 5-year ban from public office and a 4-year jail sentence for embezzling funds from the European Parliament. This is the latest world news from the BBC. Ukraine's intelligence service, the SBU, says the suspect in last week's bombing attack in Monaco has been found dead near Kyiv. The agency said the Ukrainian woman, Anastasia Berezovska, was found with gunshot wounds to her head. The attack injured the Ukrainian-born oligarch Vadim Yemelyev, his partner and his son. A senior World Health Organization official says the Ebola outbreak in the Democratic Republic of Congo is still expanding and has yet to stabilize. Dr. Anne Ansia, the WHO country representative, said movement in affected areas was fueling transmission. In Ituri province, miners from one affected town have been traveling instead of seeking treatment locally, spreading the disease. Fighting in the Sudanese city of El Obeid is disrupting the delivery of life-saving aid, leaving more families at risk of extreme hunger. Jan Egeland of the Norwegian Refugee Council says local responders have been risking their lives to deliver supplies at night after drone strikes hit humanitarian convoys. He says more people are fleeing into the city amid fears of an imminent assault by the paramilitary rapid support forces. London's High Court is due to rule on a case brought by Prince Harry and six other celebrities against Associated Newspapers, the publishers of the Daily Mail. The second son of King Charles gave testimony in the trial that unlawful information gathering by Daily Mail journalists had made his wife Meghan's life a misery. The paper denies the allegations. Tom Simmons has more.
7: The claimants in this case accuse Associated Newspapers of phone hacking and tapping, as well as bugging and blagging of personal information. Associated Newspapers told the court it had investigated its own activities and found no evidence of wrongdoing. The claimant's legal team says that means if just one of more than 50 alleged breaches of privacy are proved to have taken place, they will be able to claim victory.
3: BBC News.
2: Hello, I'm Jo Fidgen. Welcome to Outlook from the BBC World Service, where we deep dive into the lives of others. Quite literally today, we'll be sharing some astonishingly beautiful moments with a couple who spent a lot of time underwater. Over to Outlook's Clayton Conn.
8: I'm in my home in Mexico City, setting up a remote call with two of the world's most celebrated conservation and wildlife photographers, who are several thousand kilometers away in British Columbia, Canada.
1: No, there he is.
9: Are you talking about me?
1: We're talking about you.
9: Am I supposed to be on the same interview? Is this the same one?
1: You don't have a microphone, honey.
9: I do.
1: You do? He has a microphone.
8: I'm speaking with Paul Nicklin and Christina Mittermeier, who have spent decades documenting the natural world. Today, they're partners in life, photography, and conservation. When I ask them about the moments that have stayed with them the most, neither mentions a magazine cover, an award, or a famous photograph. Instead, they return to the open ocean, to a day only a few years ago when they slipped into the water off the coast of the island of Dominica in the Caribbean.
1: You're traveling with an expert. You know, this is not the kind of thing that you just do on your own. And you spend all morning on a little boat bobbing around on the surface of the ocean. You're starting to feel a little seasick. And then he finally says, there they are. And you have to quickly prepare yourself and just jump in the water. And there's a moment of hesitation in that because these are very large animals. And I know that I have an option to stay on the boat and get seasick, or I can get in. And so I do.
0: Christina and I slipped in the water together. It's just the two of us. And we're hoping to see a sperm whale. They could be extremely shy. They dive up to a mile deep for up to an hour at a time. And to think that they're on the surface for a short period of time and you may get to see them, you may not. And then there are 12 sperm whales.
1: It's an enormously overwhelming experience to see a large pod of sperm whales swimming towards you.
8: Few people have spent as much time documenting wild animals as Paul and Christina. Their photographs have helped shape how millions of people see the natural world. Yet even after decades in the field, this encounter felt unlike anything they had experienced before.
1: When they start clicking with their echolocation to try to figure out what it is that is in the water with them, you can feel these clicks going right through your body. But at some point, the large female that's leading the pod decides that it's time to take a nap. And she will be the first one that kind of slows down, and then she just becomes vertical in the water and she sinks probably to 40 feet. And in unison, the entire pod does the same. When they start floating together, they're like cigars underwater.
0: It looked like a museum of giants.
1: And there's a baby, tiny newborn whale. She must be a few months old. And you can tell that she doesn't have full control of all her appendages, her fluke and her fins, and she's just big and rambunctious. And she doesn't want to take a nap, just like any toddler.
0: And the baby decided that we made the perfect toys.
1: And she wants to play.
0: So now you have a 16-foot-long baby sperm whale.
1: She's still the size of a school bus.
0: That comes charging over to us, and it tried to engulf Christina with its little mouth. And she sort of moved off, and then it changed its focus to me. I'm like, uh-oh, here she comes.
1: And she decides that Paul Nicklin is a chew toy. So she takes his leg into her mouth.
0: And I can see Christina in the background, like, keeping an eye on me to make sure I'm okay. But this whale is trying to mouth me and push me around and then whack me with its tail.
1: Oh, it does stop your heart. And Paul is laughing.
0: she could see the smile on my face and the sort of the sparkle in my eye that I was living my best moment, just having this baby whale try and chew on me and play with me and mess around.
1: You can see that this baby whale has no teeth. She hasn't started teething, so she's just using her gums to kind of feel like, what is this thing made of? It was hilarious.
0: Meanwhile, mom's right there and could care less. It's like, go ahead and entertain my kid. Would you, like, do something useful while you're hanging out with us? A very special moment then to be able to get out of the water and to look into your partner's eyes and say, we just got to live that moment together. You know, that's the beauty of a relationship, is when you're fellow historians to each other's moments.
8: The encounter would last only a few hours, but for Paul and Christina, it seemed to distill something much larger, a lifetime spent searching for moments of wonder, a partnership built not only on love, but on a shared belief that all still matters, that if people can feel connected to the living world, they might still fight for it.
1: We live on a very diverse planet where we're not the only nations. We're just one of many traveling together across the universe on spaceship Earth.
0: And I feel best when I'm alone in nature or with Christina in nature. And I think any time I've been around animals, whether I'm sitting in the rainforest in British Columbia with ravens calling, wolves howling in the distance, and then a white spirit bear comes out of the forest, it's always this feeling I've had of complete awe and satisfaction and gratitude. Everything at that moment calms down for me and it makes sense, and I know that I'm home.
8: By this point, Christina Mittermeier and Paul Nicklin have spent their lives turning moments of connection with the natural world into some of the most recognizable images on Earth. Paul's work with National Geographic transformed how many people saw the polar regions, while Christina developed a style of storytelling that brought together wildlife, communities, and the people whose lives are tied to nature. Their idea that humans are not separate from nature, but part of it, didn't begin with whales. For both of them, it started in childhood, thousands of kilometers apart. One growing up beneath a volcano in central Mexico, the other among sea ice and the northern lights in the Canadian Arctic. Fire and ice. Like two currents moving through the same ocean, their stories began separately, but began flowing in a similar direction.
1: Growing up in Cuernavaca was such a blessing, because at the time, we're talking about the 1970s, Cuernavaca was a very small city. It's sunny every day, it's beautiful. And my mother says that if you throw away the broomstick, it blooms again. Very fertile, you know, we are on the foothills of Popocatépetl, one of the largest volcanoes. You can see it from my bedroom window growing up, spewing smoke, always the threat of an eruption. But it was a blessed childhood because I had the opportunity to play outside, fields with wildlife and flowers, but also indigenous people. And I went to school with those children. So I have always been very, very comfortable in the company with people that see the world in a very different way.
0: I think when you grew up in the Arctic, as a kid especially, you know, we didn't have television for a long time. We didn't have a radio. We never even had a telephone, living in a town of Kimmerut with 190 Inuit people in it. And we are one of three non-Inuit families. And that's where my love and reverence for nature began. When you don't have anything that wants to keep you inside the house, you know, you spend all of your time outside with the Inuit. And they really taught me how to survive. But more importantly, they taught me about visual storytelling through soapstone carving, lithograph paintings, oral stories. Just your imagination is racing. They would talk about Kadlupidlu, the sea monster, who would take us off the sea ice and drown us and eat us if we got too close. And that was to keep kids, you know, away from the cracks in the ice and from the shoreline where you could fall in and drown. As a kid, you're like, well, I'm going to get dressed up in my warmest clothes. It's a Saturday night, lie outside in a snowbank, and I'm going to watch the Aurora Borealis. And you would whistle to make them come closer and clap to make them go away. And of course they would retreat. Go family camping when it's minus 30, living in this tent with polar bears around, living on the sea ice and blizzards.
8: But while Paul was growing up encouraged to explore the wide open landscapes of the Arctic, Christina was navigating a different reality in Mexico. Like many girls of her generation, she quickly became aware that different expectations existed for sons and daughters.
1: my upbringing in Mexico as a girl is not very different from the one that many girls around the world experience. In my household, there's four girls and a boy, my older brother, Freddie. And I don't think my father intended it to be a discriminatory act, but the assumption that somehow girls should be interested in dolls and boys should be interested in action. And so he would come home from work and he would bring books for us to read. And Freddie always got the amazing pirate adventures of Emilio Salgari, or he would get the Jacques Cousteau book. And of course, for us girls, my dad, he would bring us these coloring books. You remember back in the day, you had to cut out the little dresses and paste them. And I was so surprised always that he would make that assumption. So I would sneak into Freddie's bedroom to read his books, and I eventually stole them, and I still have them.
8: While Christina was sneaking away to read stories of explorers and adventurers, Paul discovered a new inspiration in the supply shed of his home. His mother, the town's school teacher, was nurturing a fascination that would shape the course of his life.
0: One thing that was really cool was my mother had this camera. You can see it there behind me on the shelf. And she would then take these pictures and, you know, magically I would watch her in our little dark room, and I would watch this magic unfold where she would take these little negatives and all of a sudden there unfolds an 11 by 14 print in this emulsion bath. You know, she was kind of my hero, that she not only would cook for us and take care of us, you know, but had time to do this incredible art form. My mother let me use her Pentax K1000, and a couple pictures came out better than I had envisioned in my mind. I'm like, whoa, that's pretty crazy. Like, there's no way I will ever be a photographer, but it's pretty cool that I got to just experience that.
8: Childhood can sometimes have a way of shielding us from the burdens adults carry. The Arctic Paul remembers so fondly was not necessarily the Arctic his mother experienced.
0: My time in the Arctic was incredibly positive. But for my mom, I think it was very traumatic from a lot of the problems, the alcoholism and the very high suicide rates. You know, I know in hindsight now that she was beaten up by a student in her classroom. She had friends, students, and fellow teachers commit suicide. And she was often like the counselor to a lot of these communities. And I think you're wearing all the problems.
8: The camera had documented both the beauty of the North and the pain that came with living there. Eventually, his mother made a decision that stunned him. She took what was magic to Paul and set it on fire. She burned her entire archive of photo negatives.
0: And by burning all those slides of that whole time that we spent in the Arctic, which to me was an incredible record and a lot of beautiful photography, she just burned it all just as closure from that part of her life. The one big question is, do you have any pictures of your childhood? And I'm like, no, they all went up in smoke.
8: For Paul, at the time, it was difficult to understand. The photographs his mother had made, the images that had first taught him to see beauty in the Arctic, were gone. But even if she chose to leave that chapter of her life behind, the sense of wonder she had passed on to him remained. And it would become an obsession when he went on to college. Meanwhile, thousands of kilometers away, Christina was charting a course of her own. The wildlife around her, the stories she devoured in secret, and a growing curiosity about the wider world were all pulling her towards something beyond the life others imagined for her.
1: I knew for sure that I didn't want to fulfill my manifest destiny of becoming a household head and wife and mother and stay in Cuernavaca and just marry a nice boy. I think for me, it would have been like a prison. The opportunity to dream about a different future for myself was not really open. I wanted to work outdoors. That was a battle with my dad, who wanted me to stay home and be an accountant, and oh God, I would have died.
8: I understand that your father would sometimes also make, I guess, unpleasant comments about what you wanted to do in life.
1: Yeah. Well, he had so many of those debilitating comments. I mean, first of all, I was going to starve to death being a biologist. And then, of course, who's going to want to marry a woman that works on fishing boats? He was worried about these things.
8: While Christina was fighting to build a life outdoors, Paul had already found one possible route there. On Canada's west coast, he followed his love of nature into a marine biology degree, the sensible profession for someone who wanted to spend his life close to the natural world. The trouble was, he seemed far more interested in what was happening behind the camera than in the classroom.
0: You know, I was a terrible student who could never focus on a textbook. I could never read and have the patience to understand. I don't know what I have. I just know that I do see the world in shapes, colors, and patterns. I spent the entire summer basically lying to the university about this fake science project just so I could sneak down my Nikonis 5 camera every day. I was just mostly taking pictures. You know, my life was then underwater. I would be the night before a major exam, I would go diving, and I didn't care because that was my happy place. And I even wrote out, I'm going to be a photographer in National Geographic. And I remember coming home after this summer of 4 months of doing hundreds of dives and shot all these pictures at great expense to myself. And my dad looked at them quickly and just said, I've never seen a bigger waste of time and money.
8: Like Christina's father, Paul's dad, who was a mechanic, wanted something practical for his son. Photography looked like a gamble. But the person who had first shown him the magic of photos never stopped encouraging him.
0: And it was my mom to see my disappointment, and she knew I really wanted to buy this new lens, and she snuck me a bit of cash towards it, and I bought my first sort of real wildlife lens. And it was just that belief in me.
8: Paul had found work as a government biologist in Canada's north, while Christina was training as a fisheries scientist in Mexico. Both had been drawn to biology by a love of the natural world and a desire to spend their lives close to it. Instead, they found themselves entering a profession that often revolved around measuring decline, managing extraction, and calculating what nature could withstand before it broke. Almost simultaneously, separated by thousands of kilometers and unaware of each other's existence, Christina and Paul were arriving at the same uncomfortable realization. Rather than protecting wildlife, they were frequently helping determine how much of it could be taken.
1: For me, being on a fishing boat as an observer, and I watched a net being brought up with other animals that have died in the process of catching 1 pound of shrimp. I remember thinking as a young person, you know, this is the future of the planet I'll inherit, one in which we just casually discard wildlife.
8: It was a paradox that left both deeply disillusioned and searching for another path.
0: It's funny because you get a job, you're like, I care about animals, I care about nature. And then for me, I became so disgruntled. And when I was so angry with what I was witnessing, I needed to clear my head. So I got dropped off by a Cessna 206 in 1994 in the middle of the Barren Lands, as far as I could from any human civilization. And I lived there for 3 months without any contact with the outside world. And, you know, people didn't know if I was dead or alive, but I was having the most profound sort of spiritual experience of my life in nature, just lying in a bed of lupin flowers with a wolf on the tundra, or watching 30,000 caribou come through my camp that night, or to be hiking with grizzly bears. And I knew then that I needed to switch focus. And rather than going back, my biology job was waiting for me, but I knew for the rest of my life, I would just use my camera and give a voice and a face to the names of the species being affected the most by our changing world. And that's all I've been doing since then.
8: The Arctic had shown Paul Nicklin what he wanted to do. Making a living at it was another matter. He worked a series of jobs across the North, including driving tundra buggies while pursuing photography. A chance encounter with the renowned whale photographer, Flip Nicklin, became a pivotal mentorship. And before you're wondering, no, they're not related. Their surnames are pronounced exactly the same, but spelled differently. Eventually, Paul achieved the goal he'd written out, becoming a photographer for National Geographic.
0: I just seemed to travel to the Arctic and then ultimately Antarctica, and I was their polar guy. That's what fed my soul.
8: And within a decade, Paul was turning the landscapes and wildlife of his childhood into some of the most celebrated images of the polar world. Christina's path took her somewhere very different. She followed her love of the ocean to Mexico's Caribbean coast, and that led her to Russ Mittermeier, a renowned primatologist who would become her husband.
1: When I became a mother, I wanted to be a good mom, and that meant staying at home with the kids. And I tried to stay busy and engaged, and photography was something that allowed me to do that. Whenever I was able to travel, I was taking my own photographs. But I didn't expect my husband to buy my equipment and my stuff. So I started a little business, and I would put my cameras to work, photographing weddings or quinceañeras or graduations in order to make money so that I could do the photography I loved. And that was the intersection of remote, especially indigenous communities, and conservation of wildlife. And that's where I pointed my camera, because as a young mother, I couldn't disappear for months on a trip to photograph wildlife. I had all these little children with me, and staying in a village meant that I had an opportunity to photograph the life of the community, and especially the lives of women.
8: Unlike many nature photographers of the time, Christina found herself drawn not only to wildlife, but to the peoples whose lives were bound to the natural world. And as her photography gained recognition, she hoped to find a community of people using their cameras to protect the places and species they loved. Instead, she found a very different conversation.
1: So I started attending conferences, and very quickly I realized that most of the people participating in these nature photography conferences were male, were white, were middle-aged professionals, very few women. They were interested in lenses and, you know, filters and courses. You know, I would raise my hand and say, can we use our photographs to try to protect the places where we photograph? And I was told in no uncertain terms, that's not what we do. Shut up and sit down. So I started my own organization.
8: Christina brought together scientists, storytellers, and image makers around a simple but radical idea: that photographs could do more than inspire admiration. They could help drive protection and change. In the process, she helped establish what is now widely known as conservation photography, a field many credit her with pioneering. The effort connected her with many of the most influential nature photographers of her generation, including one from Canada's Arctic, whose name has already come up a few times in this story. So it's probably time to answer the question you've been waiting for. How did Christina and Paul finally meet?
1: There used to be a fantastic conference that National Geographic put together every year for the photographers and the explorers of the society. Paul was already an established assignment photographer among the iconic, the big dogs of the magazine. I was just getting started. So this is my first ever business meeting. And I go into this breakfast meeting and there they are, these photographers that I admire. And you feel like you have arrived at the summit of Everest. I sit down and I don't know anybody. I'm very intimidated. And who comes in late? Paul Nicklin. He's like one of the most iconic photographers of our generation. Walks into the room and he's wearing his corduroys and his plaid, all Canadian.
0: Christina was sitting there, and it was the only seat was free, wearing that long flowing skirt and the jewelry in her hair. And
1: there's only one chair. He has to sit next to me.
0: And she was just stunning.
1: And I was so nervous that I did something very Mexican.
0: She's just like, my name's Christina Mittermeier. Come and sit next to me and flirt with me.
1: Because I was so nervous.
0: And I found out later that when she gets nervous, she sort of gets,
1: I think, social Tourette's.
0: Stuff comes out of her mouth that she later laughs about. So I sat there and we talked, and I was quite shy and a little nervous.
1: I was very charmed by his Canadian humor, and he's very funny and how approachable he was.
0: She continued to say strange things, but we were just, that was our first meeting. And then I was just like, wow, who is this woman? She's amazing.
8: The attraction was immediate, but the timing was not. After years of flowing along separate yet parallel currents through Arctic ice and tropical seas, Paul and Christina had finally drifted into the same orbit. It looked like it was fate, but fate can actually take the scenic route. That breakfast meeting wasn't the beginning of a love story. Not yet. Fire and ice would collide before complementing each other. That's after the break.
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3: BBC News with Emily Thomas. President Zelensky has arrived in Turkey for a NATO summit expected to focus on backing Ukraine. Russia is increasing its missile attacks on civilian targets. Separately, some members fear a row with President Trump, who's also just arrived, on the issue of defence spending. President Macron is unharmed after two crude devices exploded in the Syrian capital Damascus near the hotel where he'd spent the night. He'd just departed to be received by President al-Sharaa. At least 18 people, including police, were injured. The parliamentary leader of France's far-right national rally, Marine Le Pen, will find out shortly whether she can lead the party into next year's presidential election. A Paris court is deciding whether to overturn a ban and prison sentence given to her for embezzlement. Ukraine's intelligence service says the suspect in the bomb attack on a Ukrainian-born oligarch in Monaco has been found shot dead near Kiev. It said two men with a police and intelligence background have been detained over the killing of the suspect, Anastasia Berezovska. Fighting in the Sudanese city of El Obeid is disrupting the delivery of life-saving aid. The Norwegian Refugee Council says families are at risk of extreme hunger. The International Maritime Organization is calling for the release of 44 crew members being held by pirates in Somali waters. They've been trapped for many weeks, running short of vital supplies and facing the constant threat of violence. A senior WHO official says Congo's Ebola outbreak is still expanding and has yet to stabilize. She said the movement of people in affected areas of the DRC was driving transmission. And the Constitutional Court in Kazakhstan has ruled that President Kasym-Jomart Tokayev is eligible to seek a second term under a newly enacted constitution. BBC News.
2: Welcome back to Outlook. I'm Jo Fidgen. Hello. I love hearing stories about how a romance begins, and we were left dangling at the end of the first half of the programme. So without further ado, I'll hand back to reporter Clayton Conn.
8: When we left, Christina Mittermeier and Paul Nicklin, two of the world's most renowned nature photographers, seemed like their stories were finally moving toward where we all expected it to go. Two people who had spent their lives chasing the same thing had finally found each other. But sometimes the people who are destined to change our lives don't arrive in the way we imagine. For this duo, before there was love, there was a clash. They'd only just met at the National Geographic gathering when Christina was driving through New York one morning and heard news of a major ocean conservation victory, the creation of a vast new marine protected area in the Pacific Ocean, made possible in part by years of work from scientists, campaigners, and images Paul Nicklin had captured during his expedition there. To Christina, it was more than a story. It was proof that photography could move people, influence policy, and help protect the places they loved. And she saw a chance to put that idea into action.
1: So I'm driving my children to prep school. I'm driving through New York when I hear the news of the creation of this park. And I'm thinking, we have an opportunity to position Paul Nicklin at the center of the story. And so I call his agent, who's a dear friend now.
0: Christina called her and says, listen, this is an incredible opportunity. Paul shot this story on the Phoenix Islands and through a lot of work from a lot of people created the world's largest marine protected area in the world at the time. And so when she called, Christina was like, of course, slam dunk. Paul will donate his pictures to this.
1: But his agent says to him, oh, he's on assignment. He's unreachable. And I'm like, well, we need some of his pictures to do this press release about the grid. Cannot release those.
0: And the agent said, well, we're going to have to charge a fee.
1: He's going to have to be paid. Oh, my God. I was so frustrated.
0: You know, in hindsight, now you just look at it and you cringe. Like, of course you would get them handed over fast enough to celebrate this.
1: Of course, later, yeah, I wrote a scathing email.
8: The irony was that the two people who would eventually spend their lives moving in the same direction began by pulling against each other. This potential love story came dangerously close to ending before it had really begun.
0: that's the first time, you know, Christina really ever wrote me since our meeting in the cafeteria. It was a pretty heated email. Like,
1: how can you call yourselves conservationists if you don't want to, anyway?
0: Are you in this for your ego? You're in this for the wrong reasons. Why are you, you know, and I'm just sitting there in the middle of a big assignment and I'm getting scolded by this woman. She was, again, fire and ice. And then being the Irish ADHD guy, just came back firing probably a little too hard and we locked horns. And that was our first sort of real interaction. It was a pretty bad fight, but it was over conservation. And in hindsight, she was 100% right, but maybe brought out the sledgehammer when she could have brought out the fork.
1: Anyway, I ended up getting some pictures, and photography gives us access to the important ears of the policymakers and the decision makers. And it's taken a long time, but the formula works. And Paul Nicklin was one of my first experiments.
8: The argument revealed how fiercely Christina fought for what she believed in. Soon, the friction would erode to admiration. What Paul hadn't fully appreciated yet was how hard Christina had to fight for her place within photography itself. That would become apparent when the duo were on assignment with other colleagues.
0: And a couple of photographers, very high-profile photographers, who she had brought in and, you know, got them accommodation and a place to stay, and she got them a boat, and she made everything happen for this shoot. And these two photographers took me aside in the bush one day, and they said, "You've become friends with Christina." I said, "Yeah." And they said, "Can you please talk to her and tell her that to put away her camera? She is not here to take pictures. She is here to represent us." And that really triggered me. This woman who's already, you know, a Mexican woman coming to the U.S. and now who's got the guts to lead this whole campaign, has her own peer group who she's enabling, busting her ankles, trying to chop her down. You don't even want to know about my response to those two photographers, but they didn't see that response coming in the middle of the bush, just the three of us standing there. You know, she had already published some really beautiful images and stuff like that, and she was obviously a very talented photographer, but I never knew that she would go on to be as talented as she is. And those two photographers have gone on to do nothing. And to see what Christina's achieved and the number of people that she's empowered, from young people she's mentored to scientists to conservationists, I'm just very, very, very proud of all she's done.
8: Over the years, Paul had accumulated enough near-death stories to fill an evening. There were plane crashes in the Arctic, confrontations with enormous elephant seals, and a remarkable encounter with a leopard seal, which, after deciding that he was neither prey nor threat, spent several days attempting to feed him penguins. These adventures helped make him one of the best-known wildlife photographers in the world, and they became a staple of his public talks. But as Christina got to know him, she became increasingly convinced that the most interesting thing about Paul wasn't what he had survived. And as she often did, she wasn't afraid to tell him exactly what she thought.
0: Like a year after we had met, and I was at the Benaroya Hall with 2,800 people, you know, standing ovation, I felt like I crushed it. But it's true. My story was I nearly died here and nearly died there and nearly died there. And we came out of the talk. I think it was the first talk she'd ever been to, one of the big official ones. And I'm like, "What did you think?" And she's like, "Yeah, do you really need to spend an hour telling everyone how big your balls are? Like, you have much more to say than that." And at first I was a little put back by that, but, you know, she was right. And in hindsight, her talks are better because of me, and my talks are definitely better because of her.
8: Paul's admiration for Christina had grown well beyond her photographs. He'd seen her challenge institutions, build movements, and refuse to back down when others tried to diminish her. Somewhere along the way, respect became something more. Friends and colleagues noticed it. The only people who seemed slower to recognize what was happening were Paul and Christina themselves. When did you first realize this connection you had with Christina that started with a spark, started with some flirting, then turned to this acute tension, that it had evolved into something else?
0: You know, it's so funny because my agent, the same one who wouldn't release the images without licensing and all that, I was hanging out with her one day and she was driving me to another meeting with Christina. And as we're driving in, I could see Christina walking towards us and she goes, "Just so you know," and she was like my best friend, "just so you know, you two are going to end up together someday." I'm like, "Stop it." I'm like, I said, "Don't be silly." I said, "We just eviscerated each other." And she goes, "That woman is crazy about you." I'm like, "Oh, stop. She's married. I'm married." So it was not even a thought that that could ever happen. And it was sort of one day we were at dinner and she started to take shots at me. Like, she was insulting me in front of everybody. Like, one thing, she even called me bald, and then she called me fat, and then I'm like, wait a minute, this is like kindergarten when you have a crush on a girl and like she's kicking me in the shins just because. And then that night I started to look at her, I'm like, I realized that she had a crush on me.
1: So at the time, I mean, both Paul and I are married to other people and my marriage is coming to an end. You know, we've been married for 20 years and it's time to move on. So I got divorced first and he'd been married for 20 years as well, never had children. And, you know, he felt like it was time to move on too.
0: And so from there, again, we still stayed friends for a long time. And,
1: you know, it's one of those things where the more time you spend with somebody, the more you realize you have so much in common.
0: There was just this dynamic through fire and ice that we somehow, the fire was melting my ice and I was cooling her flame and we somehow reached a middle ground.
1: Paul and I started dating soon after.
8: Together, they would go on to create Sea Legacy, an organization that uses photography, film, and storytelling to inspire action for the ocean. It was, in many ways, the culmination of everything they had been working towards separately for decades, combining science, conservation, and visual storytelling to help people care about the natural world. Oh, and Paul loves to dive with Christina.
0: Obviously, I'm biased. I find Christina to be probably the most beautiful woman on the planet. And just to see her in a dress, you know, looking beautiful. Like, I love it that she can go from speaking to 3,000 people to then charming a president of a country to then all of a sudden we're jumping off the back of the Sea Legacy One.
8: The Sea Legacy One is a catamaran sailboat that became the couple's home away from home and a floating base for their work. From its decks, Paul and Christina have traveled to remote corners of the planet, using it as a platform for expeditions, diving, filming, and documenting.
0: It's just so beautiful to watch her underwater. Whatever beauty I see her above water, I see it even more underwater. She's so elegant and graceful.
1: And when I started dating Paul, he'd been diving nonstop. He's an incredibly accomplished diver. And so we went diving together, and Paul is assuming that I've been diving, but I haven't put on a tank since the university. So for me, it was like the opening of an opportunity to be underwater that I've been waiting for forever.
0: One of my favorite dives with her was in Raja Ampat last year, where we did a 3.5-hour dive and we just sat on the bottom, surrounded by manta rays, the sharks all around. Just the fact that we hardly took pictures in that moment, you're so at peace sitting there in this whole other planet. And it's more how happy she is. You know, she's so happy when she's surrounded by turtles and whales and big schools of fish. And sure, she's also got fire and she wants to go get her pictures and the flashes are firing.
1: And Paul mentored me on how to become an underwater photographer and how to become a better diver. And we've been diving together ever since, but something interesting happens. Paul does a lot of video underwater. I use a camera with strobes, and these two things are not compatible.
8: Christina's camera uses powerful flashes to illuminate still images, while Paul is often filming video that relies on natural light. A burst of strobe light can ruin a shot. So despite entering the water together, they often end up working apart.
1: So we end up diving each alone on our own journey.
0: Sometimes we'll have a little conflict underwater, but I love it that we're both very competent underwater as divers that, you know, there's a 3-knot current and there's a tiger shark hanging around. I'll just go bugger off and go hang out with the tiger shark or go do my own thing. Well, she gets her pictures and then we'll swap places. So it's not that we have to stay diving together. But what I love these moments is that we'll sort of be working really hard underwater and I'm shooting video or footage and she is shooting her stills, and then on the way back to the boat, we swim with holding hands, you know, and it's like the most beautiful thing you could ever imagine.
8: The life Christina and Paul built together is filled with wonder, with remote landscapes, near impossible encounters, and moments that most people never get to experience. But sharing a purpose so completely also meant sharing its weight. Their work wasn't something they could leave behind when they stepped off the boat or came home at night.
0: When you get into conservation work, there's no off switch. And that might be one of the hardest things, is everything we do, live, breathe, eat, is ultimately for conservation. And so we don't really have much else to talk about besides that. You know, we don't have time to go to a movie. When you're in conservation work as a couple, it can get very dark very quickly. And when you have a bunch of conservation losses, and she's luckily a little more positive than I am when I do get dark. And it's her analogy, I like it a lot. It's like, you're part of a choir. At some point, you can clear your throat, stop singing for a minute, but the choir around you continues to sing, and then you can regroup and come back in and keep singing.
8: After years spent preserving moments from the natural world through their lenses, both Christina and Paul found themselves looking back through their photographs, a visual record of a lifetime spent searching for beauty, connection, reverence, and hope.
1: I had like this revelation in my own head that I probably only have 20 good summers left on planet Earth. You know, we're beyond 60 now, going into the last part of our lives. And so this book for me was a little bit of a retrospective to look back at 30-year-long career and just marveling at the amount of incredible beauty, hopeful stories, narratives, and just the awesome nature that fills our planet to this day.
8: For Christina, her book titled Hope was born from a realization about time, about what remains to be done and what remains worth celebrating. Paul's book, Reverence, emerged as a return to the woman who first taught him photography, the burning of his childhood film negatives, and a story she left unfinished.
0: My mom was actually writing her book when she was diagnosed with a very aggressive brain tumor that ultimately claimed her life. And her opening of her book was why she burned all these negatives. So I think that was part of it. When my mom passed, she didn't get to finish her book, which started off with the burning of the images. And I sort of feel like I'm carrying on that story. And instead of one of like hardship and drama and stuff, it's just really the beauty and the reverence I have for nature.
8: And so Christina landed on hope and you landed on reverence. How do you see those two ideas relating to one another? How did they converge?
0: You know, if you don't have hope, you really are deflated and defeated. And if you don't have reverence, then what are you fighting for?
1: It's almost like an understanding that this tiny planet is our church. It's our sanctuary. We have nowhere else to go, and we have to treat it with that type of reverence. It's not a commentary on religion. It's a commentary on respect.
0: The easiest ways to become active is to have hope, to fight for something hopeful, to have reverence for all that is around you, and not just put over your blinders on and shut down. It's like to open your eyes and go, wait a minute, there is still so much beauty in the world. There's still so much worth fighting for.
8: Paul's book became a way of continuing a story that was interrupted, transforming loss into a reminder of the beauty still around us. And over the years, he found a partner who would not only share that view of the world, but help him experience it.
1: I think we met each other at the right times in our lives, and we've been together almost 20 years, believe it or not. It's been a long time. So it was not a fling. It was not an affair. It was the beginning of finding the right partner to spend the rest of your life doing what you love and protecting nature. And, you know, it's my playmate, my dive buddy, my creative partner. We do everything together, probably spend too much time together.
0: I know I just followed my heart on this journey, and my heart was to be alone in nature with wildlife and animals, and then ultimately to find a partner in Christina who had the same love for nature that I did.
8: Throughout their lives, Christina and Paul have captured some of the most extraordinary moments in the natural world, sharing them through their photographs, films, and stories. But perhaps the most meaningful moments are the ones that only belong to them. The memories, the experiences they witnessed together, and the privilege of having someone beside you who understands exactly why those moments matter. At the beginning of the story, Paul spoke about their encounter with the sperm whales. He described the beauty of being fellow historians to each other's moments. And maybe that's what their life together has become, not just documenting the world around them, but documenting a shared journey through it.
0: To sit there quietly with your partner and calmly holding hands with a glass of wine at the end of the day and just like, we just got to live that moment together, and how lucky are we?
1: And we're still having a great time.
2: Clayton Conn was speaking to Christina Mittermeier and Paul Nicklin. Last week's Outlook mixtape was also devoted to stories about fire and ice. 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Today's producer was Mariam Maruf. From all of us on the team, thanks for listening.
13: BBC World Service, and now Witness History with me, Carolyn Lombole. I'm taking you back to the mid-1970s, when immigrant workers in France, housed in buildings known as foyers, or workers' hostels, decided to take a stand.
14: Le gérant, il est face à la porte.
15: An employee from the housing company was always stationed outside the front door. He wouldn't allow anyone in, even if it was your family, your father, brother, your son, cousin, friend.
16: Nobody.
15: There was no freedom.
14: Tu n'as pas de liberté.
13: Mohamed Kharbashi, alongside thousands of residents living in foyers across the country, stopped paying rent.
15: All the foyers in France, all the way to Marseille, to the border with Germany, Italy, Spain, all the foyers in France took part.
13: Hundreds of foyers were built between the 1950s and the 1970s. It was the post-war era, and the French economy was booming. When Mohamed first arrived, he found himself in a suburb of Paris called Argenteuil.
14: Le 3 août.
15: It was the 3rd of August 1973. I was 26 years old. In France, I joined my older brother. He'd come in 1962. He paid my rent the first couple of months, and then I found work. I stayed 2 years without going back. I was waiting for my residency card. Back home, my wife and three children were waiting for me.
13: Mohamed was born in Algeria, just after World War II ended, in 1947. He grew up in a hamlet called Kassabia in the governorate of Borj Bouarerij. Back then, Algeria was still under French colonial rule.
15: I worked with my father, working the land, herding the sheep, the cows, the horses. It's the mountains, the countryside. There is nothing. No money. You need to work the land to make a living. Occasionally, we'd slaughter a sheep and have some meat. But there were no fresh fruits or anything, because there were no paved roads for merchants to get to where we lived.
13: France ruled the country with an iron fist.
15: France squashed Algeria. They reduced us to slavery.
13: In 1954, when Mohamed was around 7, the war for Algerian independence broke out. During those years, he remembers the French army encircling the area. Anyone who tried to leave without permission risked being shot.
15: I saw many things. We had no shoes, no clothes, we lived in poverty. Young people dying, going to prison, there were many orphans, women unable to feed their families. They killed my cousin, my mother's family, my wife's family. Nothing happened to my family because my father had fought for France in World War II. Once I went to graze the animals with a few other boys, they shot at us several times with tanks. I went to hide by the river with another boy. We didn't move until the afternoon. The three other boys were killed. The animals, too. I lost a cow and two sheep. I must have been 11 or 12.
17: This is Peter Woods calling Radio Newsville from the heart of Algiers. This is the noise that is echoing round Algiers. Today celebrating in advance the announcement of the Independence Proclamation.
13: It was in 1962. Mohamed was 15.
15: There were huge celebrations. Vive l'Algérie! To hell with France! We went to buy food to other villages. Everyone was dancing, shouting. Now, Algeria is an independent country.
13: Despite the fraught relationship between Algeria and France, Mohamed felt there was no other choice but to seek work in the metropole. And he was far from alone. By 1975, there were around 550,000 Algerians living in France. In the 50s and 60s, many of these immigrants ended up living in shantytowns around big cities.
15: There were many foyers in this area, west and north of Paris. It was the industrial zone. There were factories making cars, cables, lots of things.
13: Soon, Mohamed found work at a car factory. In addition to solving the issue of the shanty towns, activists say that the foyers were also a way for the state to survey and control immigrants, especially Algerians. One of the main companies building the foyer was Sonacotral, short for National Company for the Construction of Housing for Algerian Workers. And it hired former soldiers to man the foyer.
15: Before the strike, there was a lot of racism. Sometimes housing management would call the police and they would immediately evict a resident. The management company used to carry out inspections in our rooms. You could never leave anything of value.
13: The Sonacotral, later Sonacotra foyer,
15: called the police and they would immediately evict a resident. The management company used to carry out inspections in our rooms. You could never leave anything of value.
13: The Sonacotral, later Sonacotra foyer, became known as foyer prison, prison foyer. In the 1970s,

0: to fight back.
1: Little by little, we started organizing, speaking amongst ourselves and seeing who's on board. The rent was high, our salaries were low. Each month they'd increase the rent. And so we went on a strike in 1975.
0: Individual foyers joined one by one, and quickly the strike gained momentum.
1: We demanded freedom. We said enough with racism, of the housing company, of police, enough with the evictions. We demanded equality before the law. We demanded housing, work, equal pay.
0: They were highly organized, with a coordination committee steering the strike effort and delegates in each foyer.
1: The delegates used to go from foyer, talking to residents. Every weekend we'd meet, talk, gather money to pay for the lawyers, the tracts, and for transport for the delegates. The communists helped us too to find good lawyers and so on. Every couple of weeks, we'd meet the director to try and negotiate a solution to end the strike. But he was hard-headed. He wouldn't accept our demands.
0: Throughout the strike, police sometimes cracked down, clearing out entire foyers. Some delegates were even deported. But Mohammed also remembers some happy moments.
1: All the foyers took part. The city was full. The metros, the trams, the buses.
0: There were protests nearly every weekend.
1: I don't know how many hours we walked.
0: The strike lasted around 5 years. At its peak, around 20,000 residents are estimated to have stopped paying rent. Negotiations took place foyer by foyer. Residents gain visitation rights, they gain the right to assembly, but to this day, they don't enjoy standard tenant rights. But Mohammed still feels it transformed his life.
1: After the strike, everything changed. We had freedom, dignity, fraternity, and equality.
0: More than 50 years after he arrived in France, Mohammed, who's approaching 80, still lives in a foyer.
1: Since 1973 until now, I have been here alone. My children far away, and my wife forced to get by on her own. I regret this a lot. Now I'm an old man. I'm tired. I must go back home.
0: Mohammed Kharbashi shared his story with me, Carolyn Lombole, for Witness History. It was a Whistledown production for the BBC World Service.
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4: At 12 hours GMT, welcome to the newsroom from the BBC World Service with Valerie Sanderson. In Paris, a court decision is being made on whether the French far-right national rally leader Marine Le Pen is eligible to run for the presidency next year.
5: She has this sort of statesmanship that everybody says is a strength. On the other hand, of course, she's a Le Pen, so, you know, still toxic to part of the electorate.
4: President Trump has arrived at a NATO summit in Turkey, which will discuss Ukraine's need for defence. The organisation's Secretary General, Mark Rutte, says,
6: "We don't have the luxury of time. We need capabilities now to ensure we remain ready. Russia is pouring almost half of its national budget into its war machine."
4: Kyiv's intelligence service says they found the body of a woman wanted over the attempted assassination in Monaco a week ago of a Ukrainian oligarch. And we'll have more on the World Cup after this.
7: BBC News with Emily Thomas. The Paris Court of Appeal has up

0: upheld the conviction of the French far-right leader Marine Le Pen for misusing public funds. She's been given a €1 million fine and a 2-year suspended prison sentence. She remains banned from holding public office. It means she will not be able to run in next year's presidential election. President Trump has arrived in Turkey for a crunch NATO summit expected to focus on supporting Ukraine as Russia increases its missile attacks. He's due to hold talks with the Turkish president Recep Tayyip Erdogan ahead of the main session on Wednesday. At a preliminary meeting of NATO leaders, President Zelensky called for Europe to produce more of its own defences against Russia.
1: The one thing we still need to do here in Europe is build a strong defense against Russia's ballistic missiles. This is a big challenge, it's true. This is Russia's last major advantage. And as well, as we have seen from the wars in the Middle East and the Gulf, this is an issue of global importance. And I believe Europe urgently needs its own capability to produce anti-ballistic systems and the missiles they require.
0: France says President Macron is safe after the detonation of two explosive devices in the Syrian capital Damascus near the hotel where he'd spent the night. Hugo Bechega is monitoring developments from Beirut.
2: Syrian officials say one device had been planted inside a parked car and another in a rubbish container. The incident underscores the major security challenges the authorities in Syria continue to face and has overshadowed the visit by Mr. Macron, the first EU leader to travel to Syria since the fall of the Assad regime in 2024. Shortly after the explosions, Mr. Macron met with the Syrian leader Ahmed al-Shara at the presidential palace.
0: Ukraine's intelligence service says the suspect in last week's bombing attack in Monaco has been found dead near the capital Kyiv. The SBU said the Ukrainian woman, Anastasia Berezovska, had gunshot wounds to her head. The agency said two men had been detained in connection with her killing. Here's Sarah Rainsford.
3: One of them is a serving officer with Ukrainian military intelligence. He has reportedly confessed and is said to have a torture chamber in his basement. The SBU said investigators had been led to the suspects and the body because the woman had contacted them when she returned from Monaco and both had made transfers to her bank accounts. The motive for trying to assassinate the businessman, Vadim Yermolaev, still isn't clear. The statement stressed that the intelligence officer, now under arrest, had acted on his own initiative and not informed his superiors of his activities.
0: World News from the BBC. Extreme weather in different parts of China has killed at least 20 people and displaced tens of thousands. Rachel Wright reports.
4: Two rare tornadoes in the central Hubei province have killed at least 11 people and damaged thousands of homes, with winds of nearly 150 kilometres an hour. Footage showed vehicles shredded by corrugated steel torn from roofs and cars blown into lampposts. In the southern region of Guangxi, heavy rain has caused widespread flooding, and in a mountainous area in the western province of Gansu, a landslide buried more than 30 people. Meteorologists have warned people in parts of southern China to prepare for more heavy rainfall and the possibility that this could trigger landslides.
0: A senior World Health Organization official says the Ebola outbreak in the Democratic Republic of Congo is still expanding and has yet to stabilize. Dr. Anne Ansia, the WHO's country representative, said movement in affected areas was fueling transmission. In Ituri province, the center of the outbreak, miners from one affected town have been traveling instead of seeking treatment locally, spreading the disease to new areas. The outbreak has killed 500 people so far. A media law has come into effect in South Korea, introducing tougher penalties for spreading false information online. The new legislation comes in response to high-profile cases of misinformation involving celebrities. Journalists and civil liberties groups say the law could have an impact on free speech, accusing it of being too vaguely worded. The Constitutional Court in Kazakhstan has ruled that the president of the past 7 years, Kasym-Jomart Tokayev, is eligible to seek a second term under a new constitution which took effect last week. The 73-year-old was previously limited to a single term expiring in 2029. The constitution was approved in a referendum in March. BBC News.
5: It's 12:06 GMT. You're listening to the newsroom on the BBC World Service with me, Valerie Sanderson. Within the past few minutes, a court in France has upheld Marine Le Pen's conviction for misusing EU funds, saying she would be ineligible to hold public office for 45 months, 30 of which would be suspended. So, can she run in next year's presidential election? Well, our Paris correspondent, Hugh Schofield, joins us now on the newsroom. I know this is very complicated, Hugh. What do we know?
6: Well, I can tell you what I understand to be the case. I understand the case to be that she juridically, in the law, can run next year. You've got to remember, this is straight off the press. Within the last 5 minutes, this news is coming out. It's in the crowded, very hot courtroom. We haven't seen text. We've just had words read out. And so this is, you know, being relayed by journalist to journalist. But I think this is what the case is. The case seems to be that the judges have given a more lenient sentence than in the appeal a year ago. And in this sentence, the key question of how long she will be barred from public office has been reduced from 5 years in the original sentence, which would have ruled her out completely from running next year, to 45 months with 30 suspended. Take away 30 from 45, you get 15. 15 has already elapsed since that judgment at the end of March last year, so her period of ineligibility is over. So juridically, she can now run. Yippee, if you're one of her camp. But, and there is a big but here, another part of the sentence is the jail term part. No one is talking of going to jail. Technically, it's called a jail term. It would be served in at the home with an electronic tag. This part of her sentence is 1 year. It's been confirmed by this court. It would be served at home with an electronic tag. Technically, it means she could still run, but she herself personally has said, I will not run if I am prevented from acting like a normal candidate, going about my business, going to rallies, going to meetings without having to ask permission from the police if I can leave my home. So, juridically, yes, she can run, but under her own terms, her own conditions that she set herself, she can't run. So, we need to wait for the next few hours to understand what the reaction of the party will be. She and Jordan Bardella, I'm sure, will be meeting quite soon to thrash things out. My hunch is that still she will step down because this electronic tag thing is a condition she set, but who knows? It may be that because the appeal court has made a more lenient sentence, has moved in her direction, they may decide to rethink it and wonder whether it might not, after all, be possible for her to run next year. We'll know in the coming hours.
5: And remind us about Jordan Bardella. He is the heir apparent, isn't he?
6: Yes, and I mean, he is the person waiting in the wings who is ready to step into Marine Le Pen's shoes if this episode turns out in a way which prevents her from running. So he is at party headquarters now. I'm outside the courthouse where Marine Le Pen is in there. So they're in two separate places watching the same news, digesting it, and in the next few hours they will have to have some kind of meeting of minds to work out what they're going to do. If they decide that yes, it's impossible for Marine Le Pen to go ahead with the campaign because she can't operate normally as a candidate with an electronic tag, then yes, there is his plan B, 30-year-old Jordan Bardella. They are very, very close. He's utterly loyal to her. They say they are a team that is unbreakable. All that will be tested, of course, in the months ahead of the campaign if he is the candidate. But right now, they say it's not a problem if Marine Le Pen can't run because we have plan B, B as in Bardella.
5: Thank you, Hugh. Hugh Schofield there in Paris. And for more on that, you can look at our live page at bbcnews.com for more on that court ruling and what it means for Marine Le Pen and her party. President Trump has arrived at the NATO summit in Turkey, where President Zelensky is planning to ask NATO leaders for more support in defending Ukraine from Russian attacks. NATO Secretary General Mark Rutte opened the summit by outlining the threat from powers outside the alliance.
7: Russia is pouring almost half of its national budget into its war machine. Can you imagine? China continues to modernize its armed forces and expand its nuclear capabilities. North Korea continues to expand its nuclear program. These countries are increasingly working together, and that should concern us all.
5: Ukraine's President Zelensky spoke in the last hour thanking NATO members for their support, but making a plea for more help with missile interceptors.
1: While this war continues, please help us get more air defense missiles. This is our top priority right now. We are capable of doing everything else ourselves. But when it comes to air defense, we need our partners' determination. Please, let more determination and more decisions for air defense be one of the key outcomes of this NATO summit in Ankara.
5: So, is Ukraine likely to get what it wants? I asked our security correspondent, Frank Gardner, who's in Ankara.
8: President Zelensky has made a really impassioned plea. He's making it again today for more and better air defense. He says, look, our teams can shoot down the cruise missiles, we can shoot down the drones, not all of them, but over 90% of them. But what they simply cannot do is that when if they run out of interceptors, is to intercept these great big ballistic missiles, which come down extremely fast from above the Earth's atmosphere. And for that, they need Patriots. And they're not getting them. The Iran war, I think, has robbed Ukraine of some of the supplies it might have been getting. Zelensky's message to Trump is, look, we can produce these things in Ukraine if you will let us do it under license. But I'm not sure he's going to allow them to do that. The deal that I think President Trump will agree to while he's here in Turkey is the green light for Turkey to buy very state-of-the-art F-35 jets. But he has a very good personal relationship with President Erdogan, the president of Turkey. They get on very well. It's been reported that Trump is only coming here to this NATO summit because it's being hosted by Turkey and he likes President Erdogan. So if President Trump does green light a deal for Turkey to buy US F-35 advanced fighter jets, I don't think that's going to help Ukraine one bit. There's a bigger problem for Europe here, which is right now, this is for the rest of Europe, the US is less and less interested in defending Europe. It's turning its attention to China, the South China Sea, and a possible future conflict with China. And therefore, there is a six-month review being undertaken by the Pentagon looking at what their force posture is in Europe, which is, I think, shorthand for saying, let's see what we can take out of Europe, which, of course, is inevitably going to weaken Europe's defences.
5: So what is President Trump's message going to be to European leaders, NATO leaders today?
8: Well, he has indicated that for those countries that are not fulfilling their financial commitments that were made at the last NATO summit in The Hague last year, there will be consequences, unspecified consequences.
5: Frank Gardner in Ankara in Turkey. A BBCI investigation has verified the existence of 195 detention centres across Russia and occupied Ukraine, where Ukrainian civilians are being held. Prosecutors and survivors say that torture and conflict-related sexual violence is endemic. Since 2014, 16,000 have been detained or disappeared in Russian-occupied areas. The I-team has identified some of the perpetrators, offering a rare insight in a prison system international observers have no free access to. Tanya Harchenko reports.
9: For 3 years and 13 days of my life, my soul and body were crippled. I don't remember what an ordinary life is anymore.
10: Lyudmila Huseynova is one of many former detainees from Ukraine speaking publicly about what can happen to civilians inside these Russian-backed centers.
9: We are talking about rape, sexual slavery, torture, and that these are not accidental acts of violence, but a clearly organized policy, which Russia uses as a tool of war.
10: She was detained by pro-Russian authorities and held for 3 years. She was accused of spying, but she says she had been helping orphanages and taking food to Ukrainian soldiers. Along with many others, she was held in the notorious Izolyatsiya prison, one of 93 detention sites BBCI has verified in the occupied part of the country, along with 102 in Russia, where Ukrainian civilians are held. Lyudmila was freed in a prisoner swap and campaigns for other prisoners, but the memories of that time are still raw.
9: Someone started pinching me, turning me and saying, it's not a peach, of course, not a dried apricot either, a raisin. That's how they judged my body.
10: Along with the trauma of sexual assault, she also struggles to eat. She was forced to consume uncooked food mixed with soil and garbage.
9: They told me to sit under the camera and eat. I put it in my mouth. I spat it out. But there was some left. The taste of this food will stay with me for the rest of my life.
10: The BBC worked with Bohdan Kosuhatko, an investigator who uses open-source investigation known as OSINT to find Lyudmila's alleged abusers. Bohdan found information on the man that Lyudmila thinks arrested her and was present when she was sexually assaulted. His name is Temerbek.
11: We were able to establish all his phone numbers, including the ones he uses now. He hides his digital footprint the best he can.
10: He's married with a daughter and a grandchild. The man who forced Lyudmila to eat garbage is known as Yermak. Lyudmila heard his voice many times, but never saw his face.
9: That time when Yermak came to meet me, I wore a bag on my head and turned to face the wall. My hands were behind my back. He shouted, "Are you for Ukraine?" I said, "I'm for justice." After that, he began to beat me.
10: Yermak is from the Donetsk region. It's not clear whether he is working in isolation today, but still lives in the area. The photos of him and his family show him apparently enjoying life. Anna Sosonska leads the general prosecutor's team working on conflict-related sexual violence.
12: Our youngest victim, when she was subjected to sexual violence by the Russian military, was 4 years old. The oldest was an 82-year-old woman. There is a very small difference in numbers between male survivors and female survivors. This shows us, in fact, sexual violence is a weapon of war, and as I keep saying, the cheapest, most effective and efficient way.
10: In response to the BBC's allegations, the Russian embassy in the UK said that Russia has consistently advocated respect for the rule of law, and allegations of war crimes being committed are investigated by the Russian authorities. Even though Lyudmila is free, she cannot forget what is still going on.
9: I was lucky that the exchange actually happened, but my knowledge of how many girls remain stops me from enjoying freedom and being at peace now.
10: She hopes that her perpetrators will feel the full force of the law one day.
9: For me, justice is not revenge. For me, justice is the decree that these people intentionally, deliberately did what they did. I want them to be punished by law. If Temerbek isn't imprisoned, then justice for me will be their names as criminals and torturers will be known to their children. That would also be justice.
5: And you can watch the full documentary, BBC I, Ukraine Survivors, Finding My Abusers, on the World Service YouTube channel. Listening to The Newsroom on the BBC World Service. Ukraine's intelligence service say they've found the body of a woman wanted over the attempted assassination in Monaco a week ago of the Ukrainian oligarch Vadim Yermolaev. Anastasia Berezovska, who was from Ukraine, was found near the capital Kyiv with gunshots to the head. Well, let's go to Kyiv itself and to our correspondent Sarah Rainsford, who's there. So this woman's body has been found, Sarah, and there have also been some arrests in connection with her killing. What do we know?
13: Yeah, I should say from the outset that there's a lot of things we still don't know about this case. But what we do know is from a statement from the SBU, which is Ukraine's main intelligence service, and they have said that the body has been found, as you said, with gunshot wounds to the head. And it was found because when Anastasia Berezovska returned to Ukraine from Monaco, there was an investigation underway. Her contacts were followed, and they showed that she was in contact with two men. One of them is an acting officer of Ukrainian military intelligence, and another man is described as a former law enforcement officer. Now, these two men have now been arrested. One of them, the current member of the intelligence service here, has apparently confessed to killing Ms. Berezovska, and he has implicated the second suspect as well. He has said, so the SBU statement stresses, that he was acting on his own initiative and that his superiors within Ukrainian military intelligence knew nothing about what he was up to, and there is no information, no suggestion, no hint even of any kind of motive. But of course, remember that Anastasia Berezovska was the main suspect in the attempted assassination of a Ukrainian multi-millionaire, Vadim Yermolaev, in Monaco just at the end of June. She is suspected of having left a rucksack full of explosives outside his residence in Monaco, which detonated and then caused really catastrophic injuries to Mr. Yermolaev's partner and injured him and his son as well. All of them survived, but she was suspected of attempting that assassination.
5: Thank you, Sarah. That was Sarah Rainsford there. Before heading to the NATO summit in Ankara, France's President Emmanuel Macron is completing a high-profile visit to Syria, the first by an EU leader since the fall of the Assad regime. But videos coming out of the Syrian capital Damascus show it has been hit by explosions. We are told the French president is safe and that talks with his Syrian counterpart, Ahmed al-Sharaa, are still going ahead. Our correspondent Hugo Pacheco is monitoring the situation from Beirut.
14: So a security source in Damascus has told us that these were explosions caused by two devices. One had been planted inside a rubbish container and another inside a vehicle. And they were detonated, both of them, after President Macron had already left his hotel in central Damascus for this high-profile meeting with President Ahmed al-Sharaa at the presidential palace in Damascus. And indeed, shortly after those first reports emerged, Syrian state television reported that Mr. Macron had already been welcomed by Mr. Sharaa, and French officials are saying that President Macron did not hear any explosion as he was on his way to the presidential palace. But I think this underscores the major security challenges that the Syrian authorities face. The fact that two devices were detonated during a visit by a major Western leader near the hotel where he was staying in the heart of the capital is an indication of those challenges.
5: Do we have any idea who might be behind this?
14: Yeah, we haven't heard any claim of responsibility. Any group has said it was behind this attack. I've got to say that even though the situation in Syria has been relatively stable in terms of security, there have been these sporadic explosions, sporadic attacks, particularly by people and cells affiliated to the Islamic State group. And we've seen a rise in recent months of these attacks that have been happening, not only in Damascus, but also in other parts of the country. And just last week, there was a huge deadly explosion in central Damascus, again, near the Justice Ministry, which, again, gives us an indication of the challenges that the authorities are facing in Syria right now.
5: You said this was a high-profile visit, the first by an EU leader since the fall of the Assad regime. What were both countries expecting to get out of it?
14: I think this is obviously a meeting designed to show Western support for this administration in Syria, to symbolize Syria's return to the world stage after years and years of international isolation during the five decades of the Assad regime, particularly during the devastating civil war. So security issues, as I say, are obviously a key topic. And I think, another key topic here is the economic situation in Syria. So I think one of the goals here of this visit is to give economic support for the country. A number of businessmen have joined Mr. Macron on this visit, and reconstruction of Syria is obviously a key priority after that devastating civil war.
5: Hugo Pacheco. Now, in just a few hours' time, the 48 teams that started the Football World Cup will have been whittled down to 8. The two remaining last 16 fixtures are being played later. Well, our reporter, Will Chalk, from the newsroom, can tell us what to expect. So tell us more, Will.
15: Well, the first match, Val, is probably more box office, I'd say. Argentina, featuring arguably the greatest player of all time, face Egypt. Now, you might be thinking, Argentina, the reigning champions, they have Lionel Messi. This will be a walk in the park. But remember, this is the same Argentina team who were forced into extra time and actually could easily have lost to Cape Verde, the smallest team in the tournament in the last round. So that was, you would imagine, a real wake-up call for them, which begs the question, are the fans, who we spoke to ahead of the game in Atlanta, still feeling confident?
16: I think that Argentina can, or maybe it's possible to win the cup. We have a lot of big and excellent players.
1: Yeah, I think so, because we have a good team. We are the last, we won the last World Cup, and the team show good movements and results, and I think we are in the good way.
15: Now, a quick word on Egypt. They have a star of their own, of course, in Mo Salah. They also had to fight hard to get here as well. Their last match was a penalty shootout win over Australia. So that's the first match. Then later, it's Switzerland-Colombia. And to be honest, it's quite hard to find much to immediately get excited about for the neutral fan in this. They're two teams that will match their best ever World Cup results if they get through. Colombia, probably slight favourites, but there's not much in it, Val.
5: Now, the hosts, the co-hosts, USA, they went out last night. There was a lot of drama around Donald Trump stepping in to speak to FIFA over a red card, wasn't there? That is a controversy that's not going away, is it?
15: It's really not. So if people missed it, this is America's star striker, Fola and Balogun. He was sent off in their match against Bosnia-Herzegovina. Now, that would usually, under football rules, mean being banned for the next game. But the president admitted he called the governing body FIFA and asked them to look into it, and FIFA then backed down and let him play anyway. But as it happens, it made no difference on the pitch. Look, he played, the US were beaten 4-1 by Belgium, but that doesn't mean it's insignificant. It has caused huge outrage across the football world. We've had players and managers, particularly across Europe. We've had UEFA, the body that runs football in Europe. It called the decision incomprehensible and unjustifiable, adding that FIFA had crossed a red line. And the big risk here is that it sets a precedent, because if this red card can be overturned, seemingly for no other reason other than political pressure, what does that mean for other red cards in the tournament? Can you just call FIFA and get them cancelled? And dramatic as it sounds, people are saying this risks throwing the entire integrity of the game into question.
5: So, pretty dramatic.
15: Pretty dramatic stuff. And as we've seen a lot with this World Cup, it's drama, but not necessarily drama on the pitch.
5: Thanks, Will. At Will Chalk there. And the main news this hour, a Paris court has upheld the far-right leader Marine Le Pen's embezzlement conviction, but has cleared the path for her to run in the 2027 French presidential election. You've been listening to The Newsroom from the BBC World Service.
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0: The Court of Appeal in Paris has upheld the conviction of the parliamentary leader of the far-right National Rally, Marine Le Pen, for misusing EU funds. It shortened her ban on running for public office, meaning she's technically able to run for president next year, but she must wear an ankle tag, so she's unlikely to do so. President Trump has arrived in Turkey for a crucial NATO summit, with allies' defence budgets and support for Ukraine in the spotlight. Arriving earlier, Ukraine's President Zelensky called for Europe to bolster its defences against Russian missiles and drones. Ukraine's intelligence service says the suspect in the bomb attack on a Ukrainian-born oligarch in Monaco has been found shot dead near Kyiv. It said two men with a police and intelligence background have been detained over the killing of the suspect, Anastasia Berezovska. President Macron is unharmed after two crude devices exploded in the Syrian capital Damascus near the hotel where he'd spent the night. At least 18 people, including police, were injured. Fighting in the Sudanese city of El Obeid is disrupting the delivery of life-saving aid. The Norwegian Refugee Council says local responders are risking their lives to deliver supplies by night. A senior WHO official says Congo's Ebola outbreak is still expanding and has yet to stabilise. She said the movement of people in affected areas of the DRC was driving transmission. A media law has come into force in South Korea, hardening penalties for spreading false information online. It's a response to high-profile cases of misinformation involving celebrities. But civil liberties groups say it's too vaguely worded. They fear its impact on free speech. And the Constitutional Court in Kazakhstan has ruled that the president is eligible to seek a second term. BBC News.
4: Vinyl records, those thin round discs that you take for a spin on your record player, blasting music into living rooms the world over. I'm here at the Vinyl Factory in London, where they produce millions of records every year. We're at the factory because today on Business Daily on the BBC World Service, we're talking about the Rolling Stones' latest album release. And many of the band's biggest hits were printed right here at what was then the Vinyl Pressing Factory for their record label EMI. The Rolling Stones pushed the physical limits of what a record could be. Alongside the music came artwork like the famous Hot Lips logo. Millions of record sales followed. Now they're releasing their 25th album in 2026 with new challenges. A world where streaming dominates, where fans expect big performances in even bigger stadiums. I'm Hannah Mullane, and today on Follow the Money, we're looking at one of the biggest rock bands in the world, the Rolling Stones, and asking how they make their money in an ever-changing digital landscape.
20: London. More than a quarter of a million fans of the Rolling Stones gathered in Hyde Park for a free show by the group who make their kind of music.
4: The Rolling Stones became a global success in 1965, topping the charts in more than 20 countries with I Can't Get No Satisfaction. Back then, they made their money through selling records and playing live shows. Now you can reach audiences all over the world in seconds by uploading music to a streaming platform. In fact, according to industry figures from the International Federation of the Phonographic Industry, music streaming generated more than $22 billion globally last year, with 837 million people subscribing around the world. But is it worth spending money making new music when you're the Rolling Stones and you've got 24 albums in a back catalogue? Will Page is the author of the book Pivot and the former chief economist at Spotify.
21: I think the revolution that's happened with streaming comes down to one very simple expression. I prefer the earlier stuff. In an age of the CD or the download, if that band that you liked released an album and you preferred the earlier stuff and you reached for the shelf to bring that old CD back again, nobody knew and we were none the wiser. So the value of the catalogue had no value other than the upfront transaction you paid for it when you went into HMV or Tower Records and purchased that CD. Now when you prefer the earlier stuff, not only do we know about it, we monetize it again and again. And just to remind the audience as well that those streams from the back catalogue are profitable streams because they're catalogue streams. They've already recouped their advance. So, you know, there's no investment in generating demand for them. So it's almost like free money when the catalogue streams happen. So that's why catalogue is so valuable just now.
4: Making money every time someone plays your song, it's the benefit of streaming.
2: but you need a lot of those plays to start making a profit. That's something Matt Lyons can help us understand. Matt, how does making money from streaming actually work?
3: Well, there's a few variables at play here for how much an artist makes. Different streaming services pay different amounts per stream. That can vary from around 0.3 of a cent up to a whole cent per stream. So that means that for even the highest paying services, you need 100 streams for one of your songs to even make a dollar. There's also how an artist's record deal is structured that can have an impact, whether the listener is on a paid or free subscription, and if the artist is also the songwriter of the music. So let's go for a ballpark figure. For an artist to earn between $30,000 to $50,000, they need to be streamed 10 million times.
2: So when the Rolling Stones release new music, how much do they make from that?
3: So as Will Page mentioned, the benefit artists like the Stones have is that the new music can bring a listener to the old, and they make money from all of it. So in the run-up to their new album, the Rolling Stones released two new tracks. And interestingly, in that time, according to figures from Chartmetric, the band has seen their monthly listeners on Spotify rise by 3.5 million, up to more than 30 million. So let's do the maths. On Spotify, the average stream earns the artist 0.3 of a cent. So 30 million in a month, and that's $90,000, up just over $9,000 from the overall average. And that's assuming each listener only listens to one song per month. If each listener listens to an album's worth of songs, which for the Stones is usually around 12 songs, that $90,000 is suddenly $1,080,000 just from one streaming platform alone.
2: 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So are we simply making too much music? 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
21: Every kid in the bedroom can, you know, go onto DistroKid in services like it where you pay $20 fixed fee, retain 100% of your copyright, see 100% of your revenue and upload music onto streaming platforms. If we go back to the start of the century, we had Top of the Pops, which was just 40 songs. Today it's 130,000 new songs, and that's just today. That's not a weekly chart. Trying to understand what's happened to the supply side still puzzles the music industry, but other industries should be looking at us and learning from it as well. And there's a statistical concept that I guess we have to refer to here called the long tail. Long tail simply says, why is it in a bookstore, for example? Why is it the top 20% of titles generate 80% of the sales, the front of store books, the ones that are on the tables? And 80% of the niche titles generate only 20% of sales. That's the book on the shelves at the back of the store. Now, if you take that proven retail concept to the long tail and you apply it to music, this long tail is longer and skinnier than any tail seen in history.
2: And if the music industry, as you say, is running so much on sort of the nostalgia and the catalogue of music of these big artists that people want to keep listening to, what does that mean for the future of the music industry if the consumer is always wanting to look back and not forward?
21: It's a tricky one. There's artists coming through like Freya Sky who might not be on your radar but could easily sell out the O2. Culturally speaking, I go back to Wembley Stadium. Do you know there's a Punjabi artist who sold out Wembley Stadium in 24 hours? I didn't know.
2: But, no.
21: You know, there's demand. So there's a lot happening off the conventional radar. But there is a more important point. If I lean to the Netflix drama Stranger Things for a second, it's fascinating to see how teenagers today are going to music recorded in the 80s. Smooth Operator by Sade, that record came out, I think, 1981. And one of the reasons why that's found traction is as a Formula One driver who sings it when they're overtaking cars. Teenage girls love Formula One. Teenage girls hear this song being sung by a driver and they go to Spotify and Apple Music and add it to their playlist. The thing is, A, there's a resurgence in old music, but B, the signals which are generating that resurgence are coming from places you'd least expect.
2: Staying relevant and getting your song made in the 80s used in current pop culture certainly plays its part in directing new fans to old music. But it's increasingly more challenging for even the biggest artists to get people listening all around the world, no matter how big you are.
21: Globalization, in a nutshell, simply says, why is it that on global streaming platforms, we're seeing local music get to the top of local charts? If I can keep it to three bullet points. One, we can all get to market, so local artists can find themselves on these global platforms where they can find their local fans. They couldn't do that in the confines of a small record shop or the restrictions of a radio playlist. Two, the consumer is now in control. They choose what they want. They used to get what they were given on TV and radio. Now they're determining what they want. And we see around the world what they want is artists closest to them. And then thirdly, I think the choice of artists around the world is they'd rather be a big fish in a small local pool than a minuscule fish in a gigantic global streaming pool. So when we look around the world, what are we seeing? We're seeing Denmark. How many people on planet Earth speak Danish? No more than 6 million. That's all you have. Yet the entire charts in Denmark are Danish artists performing in Danish. Final example, a larger country, Brazil. If you go to the YouTube artist charts in Brazil this week, the top 100 artists in Brazil, you will not find one single English language or Spanish language artist in that top 100.
2: You're listening to Business Daily from the BBC World Service. I'm Hannah Mullane, and today we're following the money of the Rolling Stones album launch from streaming to touring. For huge artists like the Rolling Stones, the money-making really comes from touring. In fact, industry estimates now place the global live music events market at roughly $40 billion a year. And that's for everything from concerts, festivals, ticketing, sponsorship and VIP experiences. At present, due to Keith Richards' health, the band don't have a tour booked in, but Mick Jagger says they'll soon be on the road.
6: I'd love to go on tour, you know, I can't wait. And I don't think it's going to be this year, but hopefully as soon as possible.
2: James Drury is the editor of IQ Magazine, the industry publication for the live music business. He's seeing global music stars opting for sports stadiums over bespoke music venues for gigs. Why? Because more capacity means more ticket sales and a bigger show.
7: What's really interesting this year is that Wembley Stadium will be hosting more music concerts than it will be football matches. And they're expecting, I think, about 3 million people to attend concerts this summer. It's not just your rock stars, it's not just your AC/DCs and your Rolling Stones, as it traditionally has been in the past. You know, Dua Lipa, Beyonce, there's a whole bunch of K-pop acts coming through. Country has really blown out of the US and gone global.
2: And it's not just English-speaking artists who are packing out the stadiums.
7: I think it's really interesting to see the growth of a whole bunch of markets that perhaps weren't traditional tours, particularly for Anglo artists. The Latin American markets have grown so hugely in terms of the number of tours that are going through there and the size of the tours that are going through at the moment. Asia as well has long been a stay on the touring map, but recently the number of markets that people are stopping at in Asia, Southeast Asia particularly, has really exploded. And I think what I particularly enjoy seeing is the number of artists from across the world who are coming and playing in perhaps places they might not have played before. Places like the UK, where we've seen the incredible amount of growth of K-pop. Diljit Dosanjh and so on is playing stadiums here. It's a wonderful cultural exchange, I think.
2: These tours as well have become huge spectacles, haven't they? They are massive performances now, and therefore they do cost even more money. And some of the ticket prices for these big stadium tours are massive. And I guess that's great for the artist and for all of the people involved in making that happen. But for a consumer, more and more are being priced out of going to music events.
7: Ticket prices have gone up significantly, but I think that is a reflection of how much more it costs to put on these productions. If you think about a stadium show from 10 years ago compared to something like The Weeknd, it's a completely different level. You've got sometimes two or three stages. It's a full-on theatrical performance, and I think it's priced accordingly, really. I do realise, you know, that some people are getting priced out of these things, but, I mean, it can be the same everywhere. Sports tickets have gone up. Any kind of entertainment, one has to cut one's cloth according to one's means.
2: So how important has this been for the Rolling Stones? And how much do they stand to make from another tour? Matt Lyons is here again.
3: This is where the Rolling Stones really come into their own. Since the 80s, they really focused on making the most they could from touring. The peak of it came with their Bigger Bang tour between 2005 and 2007. On that tour, across 140 shows, they made over $500 million, which sounds good. But then a decade later, on their No Filter tour, they broke the $500 million figure again in just 58 shows. So the amount the band has made per show has gone up over the last few decades. With their latest tour in 2023, just 18 shows across the US and Canada, bringing in more than $235 million. Billboard Box Score said it was their sixth tour to earn more than $200 million and 10th tour to gross more than $100 million. So even with a short tour, they could make a lot of money.
2: These are great numbers for established artists like the Stones, but do these enormous tours have an impact further down the food chain? I asked Annabella Goldrick, Chief Executive of the Music Managers Forum, the world's largest organisation of music managers representing artists, songwriters and producers.
22: We're getting quite a strange market where those at the top are doing incredibly well and there's quite a pinch at those to
8: the small to mid-tier, because it's only really once you start playing venues bigger than probably 3,000 capacity that you actually start making more money than it costs you to tour, which can take quite a long time. It can be 4 or 5 years on the road before you actually start earning money. For the majority, there is an understanding it will take quite a lot of time to break even. Obviously, artists are creative and some of them find other income streams, whether that be making and selling emerging merch themselves as they tour and really doing everything they can to make ends meet. But, you know, we certainly have quite a lot of members who they're having to work many other jobs, or their clients are, in order to get to the stage where they can subsidise their own touring. And then they tip, hopefully they tip into that point where it actually earns them money and it can become a full-time career.
2: With the cost of touring going up so much, it's falling on the shoulders of big international music stars to support the next generation.
8: I think that's what we believe within the industry. Now, I don't know how much hard research has been done to do that. But clearly, if one night out's going to cost you 500 quid by the time you've got to Wembley, maybe booked a hotel, spent money on merch, you know, the tickets are expensive, maybe you're taking your kids or you're going with your friends, then yes, how much are you then going to go, oh, I'll take a punt on a mid-level artist, where it's a different kind of show, isn't it? An arena or a stadium is really an entire spectacle. It's a very different experience from going to see a band in your local venue, or indeed even, you know, your local grassroots venue, or indeed a kind of Academy O2 level venue. So sometimes there'll be different people who do different things. So it won't necessarily be that people are making a choice between one or the other. But it certainly is tough at the moment in the grassroots end, and we hear that a lot from our membership. There is a chink of light in the horizon, in that we've been involved in establishing something called the Live Trust in the last couple of years, which now amazing artists at that arena and stadium level. So Coldplay have put money into it. Ed Sheeran and Harry Styles is putting all his Wembley dates, where they're putting £1 on the ticket at that arena and stadium level. So the less price sensitive end of the market. And that's helped us set up a fund for UK artists to tour to help them subsidise those losses. It's very early days. We've only done 26 tours so far. We hope to do many more, but there's a bit of light on the horizon.
2: Whether it's touring or streaming, it seems that there's a lot of work to do before any emerging artist starts to make money. Even the Rolling Stones struggled to make money in their early years, as record labels offered low royalties to emerging artists. Matt Lyons is back with me now. Tot up the numbers for me. Is it worth the Rolling Stones releasing new material, or should they just go on tour with the old stuff?
3: Right, let's go through the figures. So new music gets released. Streaming goes up for not just the new music, but the old stuff too, but only by a few million. They could be making $1 million a month from streams, but that's only $100,000 more than their usual listenership. Touring, well, that's still where the big money comes in. Six tours over $200 million, two that have grossed $500 million, and with the likes of Coldplay taking in $1.5 billion, and of course Taylor Swift making more than $2 billion on her Eras tour, there's plenty of money to be made when they do announce their next shows.
2: So how have the Rolling Stones been able to keep making money for so long? They stay relevant.
8: My father-in-law, who's 80 this year, he went to see the Rolling Stones when he was in his 30s, and they were already considered past it then, which of course they weren't. They weren't past it. They had another 40, 50 years of career and are still out there touring. So it's interesting. There have always been some of the older acts, but you're right, it's become much more dominant nostalgia. And I think the Kate Bush Stranger Things hit was an example in point of that kind of absolutely booming.
2: So the Stones back catalogue brings in a steady income. But they do a lot to keep themselves relevant, and that's the key. They were 50 years into their career before they played Glastonbury, the biggest festival in the world, for the first time. Shortly after that, they toured the Middle East, putting themselves in front of a new audience. In this new album, they collaborate with Paul McCartney from the Beatles and Chad Smith from the Red Hot Chili Peppers. New venues, new audiences, new music keeps the brand that is the Rolling Stones going. The new stuff makes the old stuff relevant too, and the dollars from the back catalogue keep rolling in. That's all from this edition of Follow the Money on Business Daily with me, Hannah Mullane, and my producer, Matt Lyons. 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
11: BBC World Service, and now Witness History with me, Carolyn Lombole. I'm taking you back to the mid-1970s, when immigrant workers in France, housed in buildings known as foyers, or workers' hostels, decided to take a stand.
10: Le gérant, il est face à la porte.
12: An employee from the housing company was always stationed outside the front door. He wouldn't allow anyone in, even if it was your family, your father, brother, your son, cousin, friend.
22: Nobody.
12: There was no freedom.
10: Tu n'as pas de liberté.
11: Mohamed Kharbashi, alongside thousands of residents living in foyers across the country, stopped paying rent.
12: All the foyers in France, all the way to Marseille, to the border with Germany, Italy, Spain, all the foyers in France took part.
11: Hundreds of foyers were built between the 1950s and the 1970s. It was the post-war era, and the French economy was booming. When Mohamed first arrived, he found himself in a suburb of Paris called Argenteuil.
12: It was the 3rd of August 1973. I was 26 years old. In France, I joined my older brother. He'd come in 1962. He paid my rent the first couple of months, and then I found work. I stayed 2 years without going back. I was waiting for my residency card. Back home, my wife and three children were waiting for me.
11: Mohamed was born in Algeria, just after World War II ended, in 1947. He grew up in a hamlet called Kassabia, in the governorate of Borj Bouarij. Back then, Algeria was still under French colonial rule.
12: I worked with my father, working the land, herding the sheep, the cows, the horses. It's the mountains, the countryside. There is nothing. No money. You need to work the land to make a living. Occasionally, we'd slaughter a sheep and have some meat. But there were no fresh fruits or anything, because there were no paved roads for merchants to get to where we lived.
11: France ruled the country with an iron fist.
12: France squashed Algeria. They reduced us to slavery.
11: In 1954, when Mohamed was around 7, the war for Algerian independence broke out. During those years, he remembers the French army encircling the area. Anyone who tried to leave without permission risked being shot.
12: I saw many things. We had no shoes, no clothes, we lived in poverty. Young people dying, going to prison, there were many orphans, women unable to feed their families. They killed my cousin, my mother's family, my wife's family. Nothing happened to my family because my father had fought for France in World War II. Once I went to graze the animals with a few other boys, they shot at us several times with tanks. I went to hide by the river with another boy. We didn't move until the afternoon. The three other boys were killed. The animals, too. I lost a cow and two sheep. I must have been 11 or 12.
23: This is Peter Woods calling Radio Newsreel from the heart of Algiers. This is the noise that is echoing round Algiers at the moment. Today celebrating in advance the announcement of the Independence Proclamation.
11: It was in 1962. Mohamed was 15.
12: There were huge celebrations. Vive l'Algérie! To hell with France! We went to buy food to other villages. Everyone was dancing, shouting. Now, Algeria is an independent country.
11: Despite the fraught relationship between Algeria and France, Mohamed felt there was no other choice but to seek work in the metropole. And he was far from alone. By 1975, there were around 550,000 Algerians living in France. In the 50s and 60s, many of these immigrants ended up living in shanty towns around big cities.
12: There were many foyers in this area, west and north of Paris. It was the industrial zone. There were factories making cars, cables, lots of things.
11: Soon, Mohamed found work at a car factory. In addition to solving the issue of the shanty towns, activists say that the foyers were also a way for the state to survey and control immigrants, especially Algerians. One of the main companies building the foyers was Sonacotral, short for National Company for the Construction of Housing for Algerian Workers. And it hired former soldiers to man the foyers.
12: Before the strike, there was a lot of racism. Sometimes housing management would call the police and they would immediately evict a resident. The management company used to carry out inspections in our rooms. You could never leave anything of value.
9: The Sona Kotral, later Sona Kotra foyer, became known as foyer prison, prison foyer. In the 1970s, big changes were underway. The 1973 oil crisis sent shockwaves worldwide. Growth slowed and unemployment soared. In France, attitudes and policies towards immigrants began to harden. But Mohamed and his fellow workers in the Sona Kotra run foyer were determined to fight back.
12: Little by little, we started organizing, speaking among us ourselves and seeing who's on board. The rent was high, our salaries were low. Each month they'd increase the rent.
9: To fight back.
12: Little by little, we started organizing, speaking among us ourselves and seeing who's on board. The rent was high, our salaries were low. Each month they'd increase the rent. And so we went on a strike in 1973.

0: Enough with the evictions. We demanded equality before the law. We demanded housing, work, equal pay.
1: They were highly organized, with a coordination committee steering the strike effort and delegates in each foyer.
0: The delegates used to go from foyer, talking to residents. Every weekend we'd meet, talk, gather money to pay for the lawyers, the tracts, and for transport for the delegates. The communists helped us too to find good lawyers and so on. Every couple of weeks, we'd meet the director to try and negotiate a solution to end the strike. But he was hard-headed. He wouldn't accept our demands.
1: Throughout the strike, police sometimes cracked down, clearing out entire foyer. Some delegates were even deported. But Mohammed also remembers some happy moments.
0: All the foyers took part. The city was full. The metros, the trams, the buses.
1: There were protests nearly every weekend.
0: I don't know how many hours we walked.
1: The strike lasted around 5 years. At its peak, around 20,000 residents are estimated to have stopped paying rent. Negotiations took place foyer by foyer. Residents gained visitation rights, they gained the right to assembly, but to this day, they don't enjoy standard tenant rights. But Mohammed still feels it transformed his life.
0: After the strike, everything changed. We had freedom, dignity, fraternity, and equality.
1: More than 50 years after he arrived in France, Mohammed, who's approaching 80, still lives in a foyer.
0: Since 1973 until now, I have been here alone. My children far away, and my wife forced to get by on her own. I regret this a lot. Now I'm an old man. I'm tired. I must go back home.
1: Mohammed Kharbashi shared his story with me, Carolyn Lombole, for Witness History. It was a Whistledown production for the BBC World Service.
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4: Welcome to NewsHour from the BBC World Service. I'm Regina Vaidyanathan. Marine Le Pen, leader of the far-right National Rally Party in France, has had her conviction on embezzlement charges upheld, but she could still run for the presidency next year. A crunch NATO meeting for Ukraine's President Zelensky as he urges world leaders to cough up cash.
5: Please help us get more air defense missiles. This is our top priority right now. We are capable of doing everything else ourselves.
4: Prince Harry's court battle with the British tabloids concludes, and the story of Kenya's eco-mamas, the women reviving marine conservation.
6: When we restore coral reefs, we first build structures using cement here on the shore. Then we go out to the healthy coral reefs in the sea.
4: All of that coming up after the BBC News.
7: BBC News with Emily Thomas. The French far-right leader Marine Le Pen has lost her appeal against a criminal conviction for misusing public funds. Judges at the Court of Appeal in Paris sentenced her to 3 years in prison, with two suspended, and 1 year with an electronic tag. Miss Le Pen is due to appear on French TV tonight. Hugh Schofield, who's outside the court in Paris, says she'll be deciding whether to run in next year's French presidential election.
8: Technically, she can run, but she can't run because she set herself this condition that she can only run if she's completely free in her actions. So I think what we're going to have to do now is wait for Marine Le Pen, Jordan.

0: as supporters for running things like social media, lending him his an offices. And the way the rules work in Britain is that even if you receive payments before you became an MP and the year before you became an MP, you're supposed to declare it if it's got anything to do with politics or could be perceived that way. And Nigel Farage has said, look, none of this stuff was about politics or reform. At the time, I wasn't a politician, so I didn't need to declare it.
1: And let's talk more about, of course, the wider context to all of this. Reform UK, an anti-immigration party here in the UK that, as you say, is fashioning itself as one of the main opposition parties now.
0: Yes, absolutely. I mean, it is the most extraordinary force in British politics because it takes support away from both the Conservatives and Labour. It's entirely, in some ways, destabilised them. It leads in the opinion polls. It doubled its share of the vote at the 2024 election from about 15% up to 30%. It's been struggling more recently, but I mean, undoubtedly, yeah, it has set itself up as a plague on the system. We need to throw everything up in the air, remake it. And that, of course, has really rattled the two main parties. And they had been hoping that maybe Mr. Farage was on the run, maybe the party has sort of peaked in its support. And certainly all this shenanigans about his finances has no doubt tarnished his appeal. But I mean, what's really interesting is that far from walking away from it all, he's going to stand and fight.
1: Yeah, indeed. Thank you so much for explaining all of that, Rob Watson there. Well, that ends this edition of NewsHour. Thanks to you all for listening.
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1: Welcome to NewsHour from the BBC World Service. I'm Regine Vaidyanathan. Marine Le Pen, the leader of the far-right National Rally Party in France, has her conviction on embezzlement charges upheld, but she could still run for the presidency next year. A crunch NATO meeting for Ukraine's President Volodymyr Zelensky as he urges world leaders to cough up cash.
4: Please help us get more air defense missiles. This is our top priority right now. We are capable of doing everything else ourselves.
1: Prince Harry loses his court battle with the British tabloids and the story of Kenya's eco-mamas, the women reviving marine conservation.
5: When we restore coral reefs, we first build structures using cement here on the shore. Then we go out to the healthy coral reefs in the sea.
1: All of those stories coming up after the BBC News.
6: BBC News with Sue Montgomery. The French far-right leader Marine Le Pen has lost her appeal against a criminal conviction for misusing public funds. But a reduction in the time she's banned from public office technically means she's free to run for president. Hugh Schofield reports from Paris.
7: The appeal judges ruled that Marine Le Pen's crime was serious, using EU funds to pay party staff members, but they nonetheless significantly reduced the period of her bar from public office. This is now just 15 months, which happens to correspond almost exactly with the time since her original conviction, so it's already been served. Legally, she's free to run next year. But there's a major other factor, which is that she's also to serve a year's deprivation of liberty with an electronic tag at home. Yet she said many times that she won't be a candidate in those conditions because she wouldn't be fully at liberty. So the uncertainty over who will run, her or her young protege, Jordan Bardella, is still unresolved.
6: President Trump has again lashed out at NATO, telling reporters at the alliance's summit in Turkey he hadn't been treated well by members, who he said had not offered him help over the war on Iran.

0: I was very disappointed with NATO. And frankly, if it weren't held in Turkey, where my friend happens to be a very strong leader, it's possible that I wouldn't have attended. But we weren't treated well because we did something in Iran. We don't need anybody's help. I didn't even want their help. But before I asked, they said they wouldn't be there. And we've invested trillions of dollars in NATO.
1: The German arms manufacturer Rheinmetall is to jointly build short-range ballistic missiles produced by its US counterpart Lockheed Martin. It's the first time the ATACMS missiles will be made outside America. Rheinmetall said it was establishing the industrial base in Germany for modern defense systems in high demand in Europe. Ukraine's intelligence service says the suspect in last week's bombing in Monaco has been found dead near the capital, Kyiv. The SBU said the Ukrainian woman, Anastasia Berezovska, had gunshot wounds to her head. The Monaco attack injured a Ukrainian-born oligarch, his partner and his son. Sarah Rainsford is in Kyiv.
2: The SBU statement said two men had been detained on suspicion of her murder. One of them is a serving officer with Ukrainian military intelligence. He has reportedly confessed and is said to have a torture chamber in his basement. The SBU said investigators had been led to the suspects and the body because the woman had contacted them when she returned from Monaco and both had made transfers to her bank accounts. The motive for trying to assassinate the businessman, Vadim Yermolaev, still isn't clear.
1: World news from the BBC. The French President Emmanuel Macron says Syria must not let itself be destabilised by the two bomb explosions near the Damascus Hotel where he'd spent the night. Mr. Macron is unharmed, but 18 people, including four police officers, were injured by the blasts. Syria's leader, Ahmed Ashara, praised what he called President Macron's courage for continuing his visit. A senior international health official says the Ebola outbreak in eastern Congo is still expanding and has yet to stabilise. Dr. Anne Ancia, the WHO's country representative, said movement in affected areas was fueling transmission. In Ituri province, miners from one affected town have been travelling instead of seeking treatment locally, spreading the disease to new areas. Police in northern India are investigating financial transactions at a major Hindu temple in Ayodhya after allegations of embezzlement led to the resignation of senior officials there. The Ram temple was inaugurated by the Hindu nationalist Prime Minister Narendra Modi in 2024 and attracts 50 million pilgrims a year. Here's Kumari Prarana.
3: The allegations of donation theft at the Ram Temple, one of India's most prominent Hindu shrines, emerged last month. Donations from devotees worth hundreds of thousands of US dollars are feared to have been embezzled. An ongoing investigation has led to the arrest of eight people who were involved in counting and processing the donations. The police are examining financial records and assets of the temple trust and possible changes in the lifestyle of those accused. Two senior members of the temple trust, including its general secretary, have been forced to resign on moral grounds.
1: Prince Harry and six other defendants have lost their High Court privacy case against the publisher of the Daily Mail and Mail on Sunday. London's High Court dismissed all the claims, saying the claimants had failed to prove the allegations.
4: Hello and welcome to NewsHour from the BBC World Service. Coming to you live from London, I'm Regina Vaidyanathan. Prince Harry's lost his privacy case in the High Court here in London against the publishers of two British newspapers. Along with six other defendants, including the singer-songwriter Elton John, he claimed the Daily Mail newspaper group had used unlawful methods to get stories. But the court says they failed to prove the allegations. We'll bring you more on that in about 10 minutes from now. But first, we begin this hour with breaking news from another courtroom in France, where a judge has upheld far-right politician Marine Le Pen's conviction on embezzlement charges. The Court of Appeals judge in Paris sentenced her to 3 years of imprisonment, two of those suspended, one with an electronic tag. The judgment was welcomed by the European Parliament's lawyer, Patrick Maisonneuve.
5: Ce qui est essentiel pour nous, ce qu'on dit depuis des années, What matters to us, and what we've been saying for years, is that they misappropriated and stole public money, money from European taxpayers and, by extension, from French citizens. We have been saying this for years, and it's now been confirmed for the second time, first by the lower court and today by the Court of Appeal.
4: But the fate of one of France's most dominant political figures from the National Rally Party does hang in the balance. The ruling means she can still stand in next year's presidential race if she chooses to, but it's still unclear whether or not she will. Our correspondent Hugh Schofield's at the court for us.
6: There is no juridical or legal ban on her running now, but there may be a practical one. I'll explain that. The appeal court has reduced her sentence. She got a five-year ban on public office at the original trial a year and a half ago. That has now been reduced to, in effect, 15 months. 15 months is, coincidentally or not, almost exactly the period that has elapsed since that original sentence, so it's already time served. So, in effect, this appeal court has lifted the ban on her standing. But it has also confirmed this other part of her sentence, which was a period of jail. It's not jail anymore. It's home confinement with an electronic tag. There's a year of that. And the problem is that Marine Le Pen has on several occasions in the last week said if this is part of her sentence, that she's not able to leave her home freely and has to report and has an electronic tag and so on, then she won't be a candidate because she wouldn't be fully at liberty and it would hinder her movements. So in that case, she would hand over to her famous protege and deputy, in effect, Jordan Bardella. But, you know, we don't know now whether she's going to go ahead with that, because there's another factor, which is that often this period of a year with an electronic tag can be reduced with good behaviour, so maybe it'll only be 6 months in practice, in which case it would end at the end of the year and she'd be free for 4 months to campaign next year. All of this has been thrown into the pot, and this afternoon she and Jordan Bardella, her young 30-year-old deputy, are going to be thrashing it out, and we'll just have to wait and see towards the end of the afternoon which way they decide. We will know, I think, though, by the end of the day, which of them is going to be the candidate, but it has not been decided by this court case.
4: Indeed, and Hugh, I wonder if you could just remind us of the charges that she was convicted on.
6: Yes, I mean, the charges were of embezzling, in effect, or siphoning off European parliamentary money, not for benefit, but for party benefit. The party, her party rally has always been, until recently, short of funds. And what it did was to hire staff members of the party as parliamentary assistants in Brussels and Strasbourg so that they would draw salaries paid by the European taxpayer, but would in effect do no work as European parliamentary assistants, but would be on the payroll of the party back in Paris. And that's what happened. They're not the only party who have done this. A lot of others have abused the system this way as well. But the court here has decided that it was systematic and needed to be punished quite severely.
4: The BBC's Hugh Schofield at the court in Paris there. Well, Bruno Gollnisch is a member of the far-right National Rally Party, a former MEP for them, so served alongside Marine Le Pen in the party. He was found guilty along with her back in 2025, also accused of embezzling funds from the EU. He was also sentenced to 3 years in prison, two of them suspended, and also fined. This time he was fined €50,000 and barred from running for public office for the next 5 years, a sentence that was also upheld today. I've been speaking to him to get his reaction to the judgment delivered on Miss Le Pen's sentence.
7: Well, although I am an old man, I'm still quite indignant, because all this derives from a pure political maneuver from our, I should say, opponents, but they are in fact enemies.
4: Mr. Gollnisch, it's a court in Paris. It's a court. Sorry? In Paris. It's not a political.
7: But you know, what the beginning is the seizure of French justice has been the fact of former socialist president Mr. Schulz, who was, in fact, guilty of real embezzlement.
4: I wonder if we could just focus on the charges, if we may, and, that you and Miss Le Pen
7: please,
4: were...
7: Please, let me give my opinion, otherwise not use that you... we are perfectly innocent. That's for sure, that our assistants worked with our party rather than with the Communist Party. But that was absolutely the common use. And there was absolutely no law preventing this. And this was perfectly peaceful, public, well-known of the administration of the European Parliament. So it's a mere maneuver to prevent Mrs. Le Pen to be to rule for presidential elections.
4: But she still can, can't she? I mean, that's the point.
7: Disgusting.
4: But Mr. Gornish, she still can run.
7: No, it's... Yes, she still can.
4: She still can. So your accusations of politicisation are kind of a different point.
7: A bracelet on her leg. It's the most hypocritical decision of justice. You know, I've been a lawyer. I've been an attorney. I never saw such a hypocritical judgment.
4: Mr. Gornish, may I say, if you are a lawyer, let me repeat what the judge said. He said the facts are serious. They took place over 11 years across three parliamentary terms, despite warnings from the European Parliament.
7: Yes, but the French judicial is not fair, is not independent. It's
4: you say that as someone who's a lawyer yourself, then.
7: Political. Let me answer you. It's plagued with a political prejudice. And this is absolutely well known in France. And I may say so. I do not... I hope I will be prosecuted for contempt of court. And I will explain myself publicly. This judgment is a mere scandal. Because... as one high-ranking socialist member of the European Parliament told me, with such motives, they could send to the court 500 members of Parliament each time.
4: OK, let's move on to Marine Le Pen. We don't know whether she's going to run or not. You say that she might end up campaigning with a bracelet on, but she still can campaign. She's still able to run. Do you think she should be the candidate, or are you in favour of Jordan Bardella as the future of your party?
7: No, I think the decision is her.
4: But what would you prefer? Who would you back?
7: I think the decision is her. I'm not in contact with her right now. I think her. I will respect her decision, whatever it be. But I think it's as I told you, it's. The most hypocritical decision to say, well, you can be candidate, but you can be candidate with a bracelet in the leg, and you will have to come back home every night under police control. It's stupid. It's crazy, really. It's crazy. It's it has absolutely nonsense.
4: Bruno Gornish of the far-right National Rally Party there. So what comes next? I've been speaking to French political consultant Philippe Moreau-Chevrolet, who teaches political communications at Sciences Po in Paris.
8: Most probably, Marine Le Pen will be a candidate in the next presidential election in France. She stated previously that she wouldn't be a candidate if she would be put under a electronic surveillance with an electronic bracelet. But you can see that her lieutenants and part of the far-right press in Paris are starting to say that it's not so important. So my guess is that she will be a candidate and Jordan Bardella will campaign alongside her. And that's the very beginning of the French presidential campaign that we can see that now.
4: How are the National Rally doing in the polls at the moment?
8: It is very high. Actually, Jordan Bardella is scores higher in popularity than Marine Le Pen. So that's a little bit of a predicament for the Rassemblement National, since Marine Le Pen was not the most well-positioned candidate anymore. And Jordan Bardella was indeed stronger than she is. And you have to understand that most of the electorate on the far right, they have been thinking about it for months, and they started to you know, get used to the fact that Jordan Bardella would be the candidate. So it's a huge change for them. And it's also an ideological shift, since Jordan Bardella is much closer to the thesis of the American far right, and Marine Le Pen is more social in her approach.
4: And what's interesting as well is the appeal that Jordan Bardella has with younger voters using platforms like TikTok. In some ways, do you think there could be a bit of a fight between the two then about who might end up taking the candidate role?
8: I think there is still already an ideological fight between the two, because that's not the same far right. And indeed, Jordan Bardella embodies what we start to call it a TikTokracy, a new way to, you know, be a candidate and be popular and maybe be elected tomorrow. We started to see that in Eastern Europe recently, in Romania, for instance. We saw that meteoric raise in popularity of TikTok candidates. It didn't happen in France yet, so that was the first time it was happening. And the fact that Marine Le Pen is back in the race is a sign that, you know, France in a way is resisting that.
4: That's French political consultant Philippe Moreau-Chevrolet. Well, we do have a live page running on the BBC News website, which does have updates and analysis on that decision from the French court. And I should say, we haven't actually heard from Marine Le Pen yet, but she is due to give an interview to French TV tonight at 8 o'clock local time. That's 1900 BST. I'm Regina Vaithyanathan. 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
2: This is Regina Vaidyanathan with NewsHour, coming to you live from the BBC in London. For Prince Harry, whose mother's mother, Princess Diana, was famously hounded by the tabloid press, taking on sections of the British media, who he sees as dishonest, has been a personal crusade. Today, his long-standing courtroom battle with Associated Newspapers, who own the Daily Mail and the Mail on Sunday, came to an end. Prince Harry, along with six other defendants, including Sir Elton John and Liz Hurley, lost their case. Now, they claim the newspapers used unlawful methods to gather stories about them, allegations which were always strenuously denied by the publishers. Well, our correspondent Helena Wilkinson is at the Royal Courts of Justice.
3: We had that judgment in the last few moments from the judge confirming, as you mentioned, that Prince Harry, one of seven high-profile complainants suing Associated Newspapers Limited, the publishers of the Daily Mail and Mail on Sunday, all of them have lost their privacy case against the publisher, and the judge dismissed their claims after he said that the claimants had failed to prove the allegations. A significant blow for Prince Harry and the other claimants. The trial was held here at the Royal Courts of Justice earlier on. In a summary of his ruling, Mr. Justice Nicklin concluded the allegations that were being made were serious and therefore required more convincing evidence before being proven, and he said in his summary the seven claimants, including Prince Harry, could not rely on suspicion even where understandable. He said they had to prove information had been obtained unlawfully. The judge also refused to make a finding as to whether what became known as unlawful information gathering had become widespread and habitual, and instead decided the merits of each individual claim. So he went through all of the articles that all the claimants put forward to back their case, but today all seven of them have lost their case. Their claims have been dismissed.
2: And Helena, there have been a series of legal battles that Prince Harry has taken against different publishers. Others have been more successful. Where does this leave him in terms of, as I described in the introduction, his crusade against the British tabloids?
3: Well, we know, and as you rightly say, this is the third big court battle that Prince Harry has taken on, and it's never been about money, he said. For him, it's always been about accountability for what he sees as press action, press intrusion into his life. We don't expect him to take any other cases on. None are in the pipeline at the moment, but a significant blow. Prince Harry's actually just under 2 miles away from where we are at Chatham House, giving a speech about the Invictus Games at the moment. We understand that Prince Harry is not expected to give a reaction to this judgment on camera. Let me just bring you one line from a reaction from Associated Newspapers Limited to that judgment. It has said it welcomes today's judgment, which it says is an overwhelming victory for the Daily Mail and its journalists and for a free press generally.
2: And Helena, Prince Harry's in the UK for other reasons as well, isn't he?
3: He is. He arrived in the UK last night. You will have heard the back and forth about whether he was going to be staying at Buckingham Palace. In the end, he is not going to be staying at the Royal Residence, but he is here for a number of charitable events throughout the week, both here in London and elsewhere. It's not clear yet whether his wife, the Duchess of Sussex, and their two children will join him later on in the week, but they are not here in London with him.
2: That's the BBC's Helena Wilkinson there. Now, let's bring you an update on what's happening in Gaza. Hamas says it's dissolved its government in the Strip and is preparing to transfer power to a technical committee as part of that US-brokered ceasefire deal, which remains fragile as some Israeli strikes on the territory continue. Well, Hamas hasn't said whether it plans to take the crucial step of disarming. Israel says their announcement is a stunt. So what does it all mean? Mohammed Shahada is a Gazan researcher, writer and human rights advocate who's also a visiting fellow at the European Council on Foreign Relations.
4: Hamas's decision to step down from government has already been made in December 2023. The formal declaration this week is basically Hamas trying to speak over the head of Netanyahu directly to an audience of one, which is President Donald Trump, due to this lack of progress vis-a-vis the Trump plan. So Hamas is trying to tell Trump that we are ready to hand over control in Gaza and that he needs to push this forward, being completely besieged, defunded, delegitimized internationally and boycotted. They don't have the resources to perform governance duties. And they understand that as long as they continue to hold on to government in Gaza, Israel would not allow any reconstruction.
2: And who are this technocratic committee created by the Board of Peace?
4: It's basically 15 members from a background of Palestinian civil society. There is at least one or two of them that previously held roles in the Palestinian Authority, which is Hamas's main rival. So as soon as the 15 names were selected from grassroots backgrounds or civil society, academia and other technocratic roles, they immediately were welcomed and endorsed by every single Palestinian political faction.
2: And what about the people of Gaza? How can this committee and this decision by Hamas change the reality for people on the ground?
4: In terms of the reality on the ground, the luckiest person that I know at the moment is a friend of mine called Anas. He lives in a 7-story apartment building. The building was bombed. The last two floors were bombed repeatedly. The ground floor was bombed. There is an unexploded 2,000 Israeli pound bomb that went vertically through the building. So it left a giant hole in his ceiling and his floor on the first floor, and it landed right underneath his bedroom. So basically he sleeps on top of that unexploded bomb. The apartment doesn't have any windows or doors. Every single wall in that apartment either fully collapsed or partially collapsed. And Anna sleeps with one eye open because he tries to protect his 4-year-old daughter from rats, mice, and other infestations that have grown exponentially due to the destruction of Gaza's basic infrastructure and sewage system. There's no running water, no electricity, no functioning bathroom. The building itself might collapse at any moment. And despite this, Anas is the luckiest person that I know. Virtually everyone that I know in Gaza is on the street in flimsy tents. They are looking up to NCAG, the National Commission, with huge hope and desperation that it would begin the process of revival, reconstruction, removal of rubble, and reopening Gaza to the world. But this is hit by the dark reality that the government that holds the on or off switch is the government of Benjamin Netanyahu. And Israel has been very clear that they would not allow NCAG into Gaza and they would not allow reconstruction as long as Hamas does not fully disarm and disband its militant wing.
2: And what's happening with the disarmament of Hamas?
4: There were 3 rounds of negotiations in Egypt. Progress was made vis-a-vis the broad principles. What remains is the sequencing. Would Hamas be asked to hand over all the weapons that it have before Israel leaves the 70% of Gaza that it currently occupies and has fully depopulated? Or would that happen in parallel, or would it happen as an outcome? The problem is that Arab mediators are under the impression that even if Hamas accepts full disarmament at this stage, Netanyahu will not allow any progress in Gaza as long as Israeli elections are on the horizon.
2: That's Mohammed Shahada speaking to me there from Zurich in Switzerland with the very latest on what is going on in Gaza and following on from, of course, that US brokered ceasefire, which remains a fragile one. If you want more on developments in Gaza and in the wider Middle East, you can, of course, go to the BBC News website.

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0: Coming up on NewsHour in the next 30 minutes, this year's NATO summit is underway. President Trump continues to call on European allies to spend much more on defence. The leader of Reform UK, Nigel Farage, has resigned as an MP. What does it all mean for his political future? The story of Kenya's eco-mamas who are taking the lead on marine conservation on the country's coastline there. All of those stories coming up after the BBC News.
1: BBC News with Sue Montgomery. France's Court of Appeal has upheld the conviction of the leading far-right politician Marine Le Pen for misusing EU funds. It shortened her ban on running for public office, but she must wear an ankle tag, so is unlikely to run for president next year. President Trump has again criticised NATO on arriving for a summit of the alliance's leaders in Turkey. He attacked Britain over the war in Iran, but heaped praise on Turkey's President Recep Tayyip Erdogan. The German arms manufacturer Rheinmetall has signed a draft deal to jointly build short-range ballistic missiles produced by its US counterpart Lockheed Martin. Rheinmetall said it was establishing the industrial base for defence systems in high demand in Europe. Ukraine says the suspect in the Monaco bombing that injured a Ukrainian-born oligarch has been found dead with gunshot wounds. Two men are being held over the killing of Anastasia Berezovska. France's President Macron says Syria must not let itself be destabilised by the two bomb explosions near the Damascus Hotel where he'd spent the night. 18 people were injured. President Ashara praised his visitor for continuing his visit despite the bombings. A senior WHO official says Congo's Ebola outbreak is still expanding, with the movement of people driving transmission. Several people have been arrested after breaching a police cordon to join a banned procession in Kenya's capital, Nairobi. Activists had planned a march to mark 1990 pro-democracy protests. Prince Harry and six other celebrities have lost their case in London against the publishers of the Daily Mail. King Charles's second son testified that unlawful information gathering by Daily Mail journalists had made his wife Meghan's life a misery. BBC News.
0: Welcome back to NewsHour. Now let's bring you a story from Kenya, where a group of women known as the Eco Mamas are leading marine conservation, restoring mangroves and coral reefs, and even farming octopus. Now, many of them never went to formal school, but they have received specialist training through NGO partnerships. Their work's reviving fragile ecosystems and boosting the ocean economy their communities rely on. From Lamu, Joe Roge Murugai reports.
2: It is 6:30 in the morning in Mtangawanda village on Pate Island, one of the 65 islands that make up the Lamu archipelago. The tide has retreated. A group of women walk along the ocean shore carrying bundles of tiny mangrove seedlings for planting. They are called eco-mamas and they help marine conservation efforts along this coastline. Zulfa Hassan is one of them.
3: Fish stocks have declined and the mangrove forests have been badly damaged. People cut down mangroves to produce lime, destroying large areas of the forest. Mangrove timber was also exported to Arab countries. Climate change has only made the situation worse.
2: Lamu's islands are surrounded by mangrove forests, coral reefs and rich fishing grounds that have sustained communities for generations. The mangrove's tangled roots hold the shoreline together and provide safe nurseries where young fish, crabs, and other marine life begin their lives. But lately, mangrove forests have been cut and fish stock has decreased. Coral reefs are also struggling to survive.
3: I began planting mangroves in 2018. Since then, we have planted more than 200,000 mangrove trees, restoring over 20 hectares of coastline. We've restored about 75% of the mangrove forest. Seeing it come back to life fills me with pride. Today, the mangroves are thriving and the forest is healthy once again.
2: A short boat ride away in Shanga Ishakani village, Wanasha Mbwana is rebuilding a different part of the ocean. She is known as Mama Matumbawe, mother of corals. By day, she teaches at a local primary school on the island. But before going to class, Just before sunrise, she dives into the ocean carrying small fragments of coral. Piece by piece, she secures them onto damaged reefs, hoping they'll grow into thriving underwater habitats.
4: When we restore coral reefs, we first build structures using cement here on the shore. Then we go out to the healthy coral reefs in the sea, carefully collect small coral fragments, attach them to those structures, and return them to the ocean. Because the coral is alive, it grows gradually over time. It can take about a year and a half to 2 years. But if the corals thrive and aren't affected by bleaching, they continue to grow well. As they recover, fish return to the reefs, and in turn, the local economy improves.
0: You're listening to NewsHour from the BBC World Service. I'm Regini Vaidyanathan. Now let's turn to Turkey next, where this year's NATO summit is already underway. A few hours ago, we saw Air Force One land on the tarmac in Ankara as President Trump arrived for those meetings. He got a very warm welcome from the Turkish President Erdogan. President Trump had this to say as they met.
5: I was very disappointed with NATO. And frankly, if it weren't held in Turkey, where my friend happens to be a very strong leader, it's possible that I wouldn't have attended. We've invested trillions of dollars in NATO. And I say that's fine, but you would think that they'd be very willing to do something to help us.
0: Well, the issue of defence spending has long dominated his conversations with America's European allies. The president continues to warn of consequences if they don't ramp up military spending to 5% of GDP by 2035. Well, the NATO Secretary General Mark Rutte echoes those calls.
6: We are on the cusp of the transatlantic defense industrial revolution. I'm asking you to take a leap and show our people that we are ready and capable to protect them anywhere at any time. And show Russia and all those watching today that a transatlantic defense industrial base is mobilizing with purpose, not in anger, but for our collective security.
0: Well, the other big item on the agenda, as it has been in recent years, is the future of Ukraine, with President Trump due to meet the Ukrainian President Volodymyr Zelensky on Wednesday. A day after Russia sent missiles to Kyiv, and President Zelensky is still calling for more funding for missile defences to intercept those Russian ballistic attacks.
7: While this war continues, please help us get more air defence missiles. This is our top priority right now. We are capable of doing everything else ourselves. But when it comes to air defense, we need our partners' determination. Please, let more determination and more decisions for air defense be one of the key outcomes of this NATO summit in Ankara.
0: So will President Zelensky get what he's asking for? Paul Adams is our diplomatic correspondent.
8: Look, this has been his refrain now for the best part of 2 or 3 years. He says, and there's quite a lot of evidence for this, that in all sorts of other ways, Ukraine is on the front foot. It is gaining real advantages on the battlefield. It has become a drone war superpower to which other countries are looking for all sorts of opportunities. But that ballistic missiles are, in his words, Russia's last major advantage. In some of the recent attacks on Kyiv and other Ukrainian cities, the Ukrainians have really struggled to shoot ballistic missiles down. And so they need the Patriot, the PAC-3 missile, as it's known, that is only basically made in the United States. One thing that he would like to see, President Zelensky would like to see, would be for the United States finally to grant licenses so that Ukraine can build those missiles in Ukraine, or at the very least elsewhere in Europe. Now, there are all sorts of issues to do with, the transfer of technology, export licenses and so forth. It is a discussion that has been going on for quite some time. I'm sure President Zelensky would love to have some more positive news on that at this summit. There's no immediate prospect of that.
0: Yeah, I mean, you talk about all the asks he has. Many of them involve the US. He's due to be meeting President Trump. Their meetings haven't always gone the way he's wanted them to, have they?
8: No, they haven't. And, you know, that's a relationship which remains, you know, unpredictable and difficult. I think President Zelensky still finds it really hard to understand why Donald Trump seems to have favour his relationship with Vladimir Putin. He would like to see more overt signs of pressure. Donald Trump has said that, you know, he's having conversations with Putin, that the Russian leader is anxious to bring this war to an end, that an end is, in President Trump's words, getting much closer than people recognise. But again, we're not really seeing much evidence of that. And Russia's recent ballistic missile attacks on Ukraine suggest that very little has changed in terms of the Kremlin's thinking.
0: Let's talk about the other main agenda point on the summit, as we mentioned there, and that is, of course, defence spending. We heard Mark Rutte there speaking about an industrial revolution in NATO. What does he mean by that, and what is the challenge there?
8: I think this is all bound up with the question of America's commitment to NATO and the realisation among America's European NATO partners that it is time for the Europeans themselves to do a lot more of the heavy lifting. And so we are seeing, whether it's in terms of the way NATO is organised and command structures and so forth, a greater emphasis on Europe's role and, crucially, a move towards some kind of greater military industrial effort. Now, Mark Rutte is saying that by next year, the production of artillery shells within NATO will increase to 4 million a year. That is almost double the output of last year. But he also points out that Russia is spending around half of its national budget on defence, while the NATO members struggle to meet even 3.5%, something that Donald Trump has been urging members to do. So this is a slow process of transformation. Mark Rutte, who's a great booster both for the relationship between NATO and Donald Trump and for NATO itself, believes, as you heard him in that clip, saying that that NATO is on the cusp of a transatlantic industrial revolution. He believes that the message is being received in European capitals, and that collectively, and it does need to be a collective effort, the European partners are beginning to shoulder more of that vital burden.
0: And just briefly, Paul, President Trump warning of consequences if European allies don't cough up. What could they be?
8: Well, an increasing drift away from you know, the commitment to NATO. I mean, it is clear that Donald Trump and the US administration feel that Europe needs to take more responsibility for the security of the European continent. That is something that I think that most European members recognise now. But there is a fear that the drift of Washington away from NATO could become too fast for the Europeans to keep up with. Jamie Shea, who was a former spokesman for NATO, he's saying that US policies are making NATO both stronger and weaker at the same time. Stronger because it is forcing people to pay attention, but weaker because there is this sense that Donald Trump in particular doesn't really care very much.
0: That's the BBC's Paul Adams, our diplomatic correspondent. Now, a BBCI investigation has verified the existence of 195 detention centres across occupied Ukraine and Russia, where Ukrainian civilians are being held. Prosecutors and survivors say that torture and conflict-related sexual violence is endemic. Since 2014, 16,000 people have been detained or disappeared in Russian-occupied areas. Now, the I-Team has identified some of the perpetrators, offering a rare insight in a prison system international observers have no free access to. Tanya Harchenko from the BBC World Service has this report.
9: For 3 years and 13 days of my life, my soul and body were crippled. I don't remember what an ordinary life is anymore.
10: Lyudmila Huseynova is one of many former detainees from Ukraine speaking publicly about what can happen to civilians inside these Russian-backed centers.
9: We are talking about rape, sexual slavery, torture, and that these are not accidental acts of violence, but a clearly organized policy, which Russia uses as a tool of war.
10: She was detained by pro-Russian authorities and held for 3 years. She was accused of spying, but she says she had been helping orphanages and taking food to Ukrainian soldiers. Along with many others, she was held in the notorious Izolyatsiya prison, one of 93 detention sites BBCI has verified in the occupied part of the country, along with 102 in Russia, where Ukrainian civilians are held. Lyudmila was freed in a prisoner swap and campaigns for other prisoners, but the memories of that time are still raw.
9: Someone started pinching me, turning me and saying, "It's not a peach, of course, not a dried apricot either, a raisin." That's how they judged my body.
10: Along with the trauma of sexual assault, she also struggles to eat. She was forced to consume uncooked food mixed with soil and garbage.
9: They told me to sit under the camera and eat. I put it in my mouth. I spat it out. But there was some left. The taste of this food will stay with me for the rest of my life.
10: The BBC worked with Bohdan Kosuhatko, an investigator who uses open-source investigation known as OSINT to find Lyudmila's alleged abusers. Bohdan found information on the man that Lyudmila thinks arrested her and was present when she was sexually assaulted. His name is Temerbek.
11: We were able to establish all his phone numbers, including the ones he uses now. He hides his digital footprint the best he can.
10: He's married with a daughter and a grandchild. The man who forced Lyudmila to eat garbage is known as Yermak. Lyudmila heard his voice many times, but never saw his face.
9: That time when Yermak came to meet me, I wore a bag on my head and turned to face the wall. My hands were behind my back. He shouted, "Are you for Ukraine?" I said, "I'm for justice." After that, he began to beat me.
10: Yermak is from the Donetsk region. It's not clear whether he is working in Izolyatsiya today, but still lives in the area. The photos of him and his family show him apparently enjoying life. Anna Sosonska leads the general prosecutor's team working on conflict-related sexual violence.
12: Our youngest victim, when she was subjected to sexual violence by the Russian military, was 4 years old. The oldest was an 82-year-old woman. There is a very small difference in numbers between male survivors and female survivors. This shows us, in fact, sexual violence is a weapon of war, and as I keep saying, the cheapest, most effective and efficient way.
10: In response to the BBC's allegations, the Russian embassy in the UK said that Russia has consistently advocated respect for the rule of law, and allegations of war crimes being committed are investigated by the Russian authorities. Even though Lyudmila is free, she cannot forget what is still going on.
9: I was lucky that the exchange actually happened, but my knowledge of how many girls remain stops me from enjoying freedom and being at peace now.
10: She hopes that her perpetrators will feel the full force of the law one day.
9: For me, justice is not revenge. For me, justice is the decree that these people intentionally, deliberately did what they did. I want them to be punished by law. If Temerbek isn't imprisoned, then justice for me will be their names as criminals and torturers will be known to their children. That would also be justice.
0: Tanya Harchenko reporting there.
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0: A reminder of our top story this hour, and a French appeals court upheld the embezzlement conviction of the far-right leader Marine Le Pen. But the question of whether she will stand in next year's presidential election remains unresolved. Speaking here on NewsHour, Bruno Gollnisch, a member of her party, condemned the ruling.
1: It's the most hypocritical decision to say, well, you can't be candidate, but you can be candidate with a bracelet in the leg, and you will have to come back home every night under police control. It's stupid. It's crazy.
0: Reminder of the other headlines we're watching this hour, and President Trump has again lambasted NATO after he arrived in Turkey for a summit with the alliance's leaders. And Ukraine says the suspect in the Monaco bombing, which injured a Ukrainian-born oligarch, has been found dead with gunshot wounds. This is Regina Vaidyanathan with NewsHour, coming to you live from the BBC in London. In many countries around the world, the average age for a woman to have her first child has risen, with the option of donor eggs and egg freezing also becoming more attractive to many. But new research into IVF and donor eggs suggests that even with young donor eggs, older women face a lower chance of fertility treatment working. And there's a marked drop-off from around the age of 49. Researchers believe age-related changes in the lining of the womb could be the cause for that. Now, Dr. Beatrice Crestani is one of the people who worked on that study. She's a consultant at the University Hospital of Verona in Italy, and she worked on that research at EV Roma.
2: Our work saw that recipient age was affected by reproductive changes only above the age of 49, let's say, meaning women until the late 40s had a great chance of success even with donor oocyte cycles. I want to highlight that in our research, we are not focusing on the research of molecular patterns that can explain the aging of the uterus, but we just observed what happened in a large cohort of population, almost 3,000 transfers. So yes, we saw that up until the late 40s, reproductive success is valuable.
0: Indeed. And it's interesting what you were saying about 49 being an age that might be a tipping point. Just tell us more about that, because previous research has suggested that that phase where fertility might drastically change is actually a bit younger, 40 or 45.
2: Yes, so we included in our study 1,774 patients that were undergoing 2,760 single embryo transfers. And we divided these transfers into four age group classes, 35 to 40, then 41 to 45, then 46 to 49 and above 49. And in our statistical analysis, we observed that only the eldest group, 49 and above, showed a lower likelihood of achieving a live birth even when we adjust for the reproductive clock, which is usually held by the ovarian aging.
0: And so broadly speaking, for women in their 40s who might have frozen their eggs in their 30s, what does the outcome look like according to your research? Does this study actually give them more hope, or should they be more realistic about their chances?
2: So let's say in our study, we just focused on women that received eggs from some other donors. So we didn't use their own eggs that were frozen in their early 30s, but we can assume that the uterus may undergo the same changes. So the patterns may be similar to these donor cycles. So yes, this is very important not to scare our patients and to tell them that actually, a pregnancy can be achieved until the late 40s. Of course, each patient has to be individualized, and the counseling remains the main important factor in our practice.
0: That's Dr. Beatrice Crestani, a consultant at the University Hospital of Verona in Italy. To a major story in British politics, and the leader of the anti-immigration party Reform UK, Nigel Farage, has said he will resign as a Member of Parliament, triggering a special election, a by-election, is in his constituency. But he's not quitting politics and says he will stand to be an MP in that same seat again. Well, Mr. Farage is facing a parliamentary investigation over large sums of money that he'd received before becoming an MP. Let's have a listen to the moment he announced his decision.
3: I've thought about it hard, and I've decided today I will resign as a Member of Parliament for Clacton-on-Sea, thereby forcing a by-election, which would happen, I hope, in short order.
0: So what exactly is he up to? Well, our political correspondent Rob Watson has more.
4: It's hugely significant because Reform is the party that is disrupting British politics, threatening the two main parties. And of course, it's led by Nigel Farage, who has led it for some time and who is an absolutely key player. Now, as you said, he's been facing all these allegations that he had these undeclared personal gifts, which he should have made public when he became an MP. And he was essentially facing two choices, that maybe he could just walk away from British politics. Some people maybe thought that that was what he was going to do. Or, Rajini, drumroll, he could come out fighting and say this is all some massive stitch-up by the establishment, the other parties, the media, against him, and he was going to come out swinging. And that is what he has done, because essentially he's resigning, saying, I've done nothing wrong. All of this stuff, it's a massive stitch-up. I'm going to let the people of my constituency decide. It's going to be the people versus the establishment in his constituency, which I know rather well. It's on the East Coast, and it looks like I'll be going back there, Regini.
0: Yes, on the sea, isn't it?
4: It is.
0: Rob, just tell us more about this investigation into allegations over his finances and, of course, what he says about all of that.
4: So briefly, it's two main things. He received a gift of £5 million, which is over $5 million, from a sort of crypto billionaire in Thailand just before he became an MP. And he'd also received, if you like, services in kind from another one of his supporters for running things like social media, lending him an offices. And the way the rules work in Britain is that even if you received payments before you became an MP and the year before you became an MP, you're supposed to declare it if it's got anything to do with politics, or could be perceived that way. And Nigel Farage has said, look, none of this stuff was about politics or reform. At the time, I wasn't a politician, so I didn't need to declare it.
0: And let's talk more about, of course, the wider context to all of this. Reform UK, an anti-immigration party here in the UK.
4: Farage has said, look, none of this stuff was about politics or reform. At the time, I wasn't a politician, so I didn't need to declare it.
0: And let's talk more about, of course, the wider context to all of this. Reform UK, an anti-immigration party here in the UK that, as you say, is fashioning itself as one of the main opposition

0: recently, but I mean, undoubtedly, yeah, it has set itself up as a plague on the system. We need to throw everything up in the air, remake it. And that, of course, has really rattled the two main parties. And they had been hoping that maybe Mr. Farage was on the run, maybe the party has sort of peaked in its support. And certainly all this shenanigans about his finances has no doubt tarnished his appeal. But I mean, what's really interesting is that far from walking away from it all, he's going to stand and fight.
1: 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Of course, he said the triggering of a by-election by Nigel Farage is a desperate stunt from a man up to his neck in sleaze. Well, that story ends this edition of NewsHour. Thanks from me to all of you listening.
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4: Hello and welcome to Outside Source on the BBC. I'm Luke Jones, back with you live from our global newsroom in central London. We have a number of stories breaking here about Ukraine in particular. We've just had the Ukrainian president at the NATO summit in Turkey telling Europe to bolster their own defences and to help Ukraine with theirs too. In Kyiv itself, a bomber suspected of trying to kill a Ukrainian millionaire has been found shot dead. Ukrainian security forces have been trying to track her down. And in Russian-controlled Ukraine, our colleagues at BBCI have uncovered serious allegations of sexual assault and torture in detention centres. The UN's Human Rights Commission has said the torture and ill treatment of civilians in these detention centres is systematic and widespread. So we have geopolitical wrangling, a suspected criminal hit job, and an exclusive investigation uncovering the men accused of wrongdoing in these notorious detention centres. We'll brief you on all of that and more after the latest news.
5: BBC News with Sue Montgomery. The French far-right leader Marine Le Pen has lost her appeal against a criminal conviction for misusing public funds. Judges at the Court of Appeal in Paris sentenced her to 3 years in prison, with two suspended and 1 year with an electronic tag. Hugh Schofield, who's outside the court in Paris, says she'll be deciding whether to run in next year's French presidential election.
6: Technically, she can run. But she can't run because she set herself this condition that she can only run if she's completely free in her actions. So I think what we're going to have to do now is wait for Marine Le Pen, Jordan Bardella to have some kind of crisis meeting and see what they say. My deep gut feeling is that she will say, I can't do it if this is the condition. I can't campaign with an electronic tag. Therefore, it will be Jordan Bardella, her young protege, who takes over. But I don't know that.
5: President Trump has again criticised NATO after arriving for a summit of the alliance's leaders in Turkey. He told reporters he hadn't been treated well by members, especially Britain, who he said had not offered him help over the war with Iran. But he heaped praise on the host, President Recep Tayyip Erdogan, and said if the summit hadn't been in Turkey, he might not have attended. The French President Emmanuel Macron has said Syria must not let itself be destabilised by the two bomb explosions near the Damascus hotel where he'd spent the night. Mr Macron is unharmed, but 18 people were injured by the blasts. Here's Hugo Bachega.
7: Obviously, very symbolic that these explosions happened during this high-profile visit by the French president, the first Western leader to visit Damascus since the fall of the Assad regime back in December 2024, a visit that is meant to be a symbol of Syria's reintegration into the global stage.

0: change, if you like, after years of isolation during the Assad regime. And I think it really shows the security challenges that the authorities in Syria face.
1: Ukraine's intelligence service says the suspect in last week's bombing attack in Monaco has been found dead near the capital, Kyiv. The SBU said the Ukrainian woman, Anastasia Berezovska, had gunshot wounds to her head. The agency said two men had been detained in connection with her killing. Sarah Rainsford has more details.
2: Anastasia Berezovska was traced by the SBU, we're told, and when she came back to Ukraine, her contacts were tapped. Essentially, she was in contact with two men, and they sent her money repeatedly, according to the SBU. These men are a serving officer with Ukrainian military intelligence, and one of them is described as an ex-law enforcement officer. Now, one of them, the serving officer, has apparently confessed to killing Mrs. Berezovska with gunshot wounds to her head.
1: BBC News. The International Olympic Committee has lifted its ban on Russia, allowing it to compete in the next Summer Games in Los Angeles in 2 years' time. The ban was imposed in October 2023 due to what the IOC said was systematic state-sponsored doping and violations of the Olympic Charter after the invasion of Ukraine. The IOC said no members of the Russian Olympics Committee were now in territories under Ukrainian jurisdiction. A senior World Health Organization official says the Ebola outbreak in the Democratic Republic of Congo is still expanding and is yet to stabilize. Dr. Anne Ansia, the WHO's country representative, said movement in affected areas was fueling transmission. In Ituri province, miners from one affected town have been traveling instead of seeking treatment locally, spreading the disease. The leader of Britain's hard-right Reform Party, Nigel Farage, is forcing a by-election in his constituency after weeks of heightened scrutiny over his finances. Mr. Farage is facing a parliamentary investigation over large sums of money he'd received before becoming an MP. He said the election would serve as a way for voters to be the judge of his actions.
3: I will be putting my name forward to stand in this by-election. I will fight to win. I will fight to continue the political revolution that Reform has started. And I would say this to you, the voters of Clacton. If I win, you win. Because if I lose, they win. And we will never, with the two old parties, get the type of fundamental change that we need to fix broken Britain.
1: A Kenyan elephant, believed to be one of Africa's last remaining super tuskers, has died of old age. The giant died of natural causes. Famous for tusks that nearly touched the ground, he was a popular attraction. BBC News.
4: You're listening to Outside Source on the BBC. I'm Luke Jones, live in our global newsroom in London. Hello. We will hear of the Ukrainian woman suspected of trying to blow up a Ukrainian millionaire. She has been found shot dead just outside the Ukrainian capital, Kyiv. Also, we'll brief you on what has been said at the first day of the NATO summit in Ankara, Turkey. Donald Trump again berating his military allies and Volodymyr Zelensky telling them to defend themselves against Russia now. First, though, an exclusive investigation by our colleagues at BBCI. They have verified the existence of 195 detention centres across occupied Ukraine and Russia where Ukrainian civilians are being held. Prosecutors and survivors have told them that torture and conflict-related sexual violence is endemic. Since 2014, 16,000 people have been detained or disappeared in Russian-occupied areas. And the I-team has identified some of the perpetrators, offering quite the rare insight into a prison system that international observers have no free access to. Reporter Tanya Harchenko, who's been part of all this reporting, is live with us at the desk. Tanya, welcome back to OS. What did you find in your investigation about these detention centres?
5: Well, basically, I think we were able to show the scale of these detention centers, both in occupied areas of Ukraine and in Russia. And when you will check the numbers, like when you look into the numbers, you'll realize that it's actually quite a big number, right? And behind those numbers are survivors. Some of them gave testimonies in our documentary, but obviously for research for this documentary, we talked to a lot of people who went through these detention centers. The investigation was based on the research made by two OSINT investigators from Ukraine, Vladislav Chirik and Bohdan Kosohatko, who cross-checked, you know, the evidence mostly from open sources for 2023-2025 to confirm that those are the places where civilians are were held during those years. Obviously, some of the centers may be closed right now, others may be open. When you listen to survivors' description of the centers where they are, they can be on the former police facilities in prisons, but also it's like, you know, sometimes they are in former kindergartens.
4: Wow.
5: Yeah, or in just in the basement where people are kept for months and, you know, and months. So the testimonies of survivors are quite shocking.
4: And actually one of them is a former detainee from Ukraine, a woman called Ludmila Husinova, who told you, have a listen, about what happens at these kind of detention centres.
6: We are talking about rape, sexual slavery, torture, and that these are not accidental acts of violence, but a clearly organized policy, which Russia uses as a tool of war.
4: What else did people like Ludmila tell you about their experiences?
5: Very often the story is the same. They even have common joke between themselves that they were caught as spies, or they were called spies, because obviously they're Ukrainian citizens on occupied territories and pro-Russian forces on the beginning of the war in 2014, or Russian forces later, would accuse them of spying. There are a lot of propaganda videos around that, you know, how they arrest them. But behind that story, very often a Ukrainian person who just would not hide their pro-Ukrainian position or would not want to accept the passport. So in case of Lyudmila, she was supporting orphanages and Ukrainian soldiers, and she had this flag with signatures from soldiers. She shared the picture of the flag among her friends, but somehow it ended up in wrong hands. She was arrested, and then she experienced tortures and a lot of other bad things in Izolyatsiya, which is notorious prison in Donetsk. We have also two other survivors from the same prison who described us that in that place, person basically disappears for several months unless it's transferred, the person is transferred to another place, and that people are threatened that they can be raped, their families can be raped, that they can be buried alive, and they even developed such habit inside of that prison that they would try to listen who is tortured and whether the sound of the voice is familiar or not, which is quite terrifying because they would be afraid that their family members are brought inside. One of the survivors, Oleksandr Repetilo, told us that it uses all the textbooks of KGB tortures. And Izolyatsiya, that's something that appeared on the beginning of war in 2014 after occupation of Donetsk. But then we've seen the spread of the same tactics in other detention centers, especially after full-scale invasion, when we learned what happened in Kherson detention center. And one of survivors in documentary, he was detainee, like he was holding that detention center, and he also described that there were tortures with objects. There were a lot of guys who described that their genitals were electrocuted for hours and hours. So there are like very, it's terrible to hear what they say, and what they also say, that once you learn that something like that exists, then you move to another country, and some of them live in Europe right now, and they say, and then the world around you seems unnatural, you know, almost like theatrical, because they know how fragile that world can be.
4: What has Russia said about all these allegations? What has Russia said?
5: So we addressed allegations in documentary to Russian embassy in the United Kingdom, and they replied that Russia has consistently advocated respect for international law and the rule of law, and allegations of crime committed during the Ukraine conflict, as they call it, are documented and investigated by the competent Russian authorities. I can also add that earlier this year, when UN added Russia to the blacklist of countries which conduct sexual violence during the conflicts, Russian ambassador in UN accused the organization of being biased, and also he said that that is done to portray Russia as a villain.
4: Tanya, thank you for that. That's Tanya Harchenko from BBC Eye. Plenty more on that story over at bbcnews.com. A Ukrainian woman suspected of trying to blow up a Ukrainian multimillionaire and his family in Monaco, the small city-state on the Mediterranean, has been found dead with gunshot wounds to the head. Our correspondent Sarah Rainsford is back on the programme, live from Kyiv. Sarah, remind us what she was accused of doing and with whom.
2: Yeah, she was accused of planting an explosive device that detonated, apparently remotely controlled, in Monaco last week and seriously injured, in fact, caused catastrophic injuries to the partner of a Ukrainian-born oligarch, and his child was, his teenage son was also injured in that bombing. Now, after the explosion, we understand that the suspect, Anastasia Berezovska, went on the run. We now know that she was traced by investigators all the way through Europe. She had been living in Germany. There was a search that began for her there in Germany. But now we understand from Ukrainian investigators and from the intelligence service here that she crossed into Ukraine on the 1st of July. We don't know when she was killed. We don't know the precise circumstances, but according to the main intelligence agency here, her body was then found with gunshot wounds to the head. And we've been speaking to the prosecutor's office, who have clarified that her body was buried in a forest near Kyiv. And according to the investigation so far, the two men who've been detained on suspicion of her murder had apparently driven her to the forest, and that's where she was killed.
4: And what do we know about those two men?
2: Well, that, to be honest, is the intriguing bit, because according to the SBU intelligence agency, one of the men is a serving officer with Ukrainian military intelligence. The other, we're told, is a former police officer. But I think that is an uncomfortable fact for the authorities here. Now, in the statement, the original statement, it is stressed that the intelligence officer from military intelligence, that he had been acting, he says, alone on his own initiative, and that he hadn't informed any of his superiors about what he was up to, which I think is something that the authorities here are keen to stress. Of course, there's a huge number of questions about all of this, but according to the investigation so far, it is alleged that the two suspects paid an amount of money to the woman, Anastasia Berezovska. They transferred cash and cryptocurrency to her accounts, it is said, and that is apparently how the SBU and the investigation eventually found these men and then were eventually led to the body of the woman.
4: And have the authorities said anything about what the motivations could have been for them to have paid her to, it seems like, or been, you know, allegedly carry out this attack?
2: No, nothing at all. Literally no explanation whatsoever of what might have motivated these men to pay this woman, allegedly, and what may then have supposedly prompted her to do it. I mean, although, of course, there's this mention of money. We don't know how much money was paid. We don't know why Vadim Yermolaev might have been targeted. He was Ukrainian-born. He had a lot of business interests in eastern Ukraine at some point, but his current passport is Cypriot. He actually renounced his Ukrainian identity, citizenship, some years ago. So he had some business in Crimea at one point, in Russian annexed Crimea, and the Ukrainian authorities have sanctioned him because of that. He himself has previously said that he actually gave up those businesses. They were seized, he said, by Russia, so he was contributing nothing to the Russian economy, but in fact he said he'd been sending donations to the Ukrainian military. So it's very, very murky. Nobody really knows what's this all about.
4: Very murky indeed, and very interesting. Sarah, thanks for briefing us on that. That's Sarah Rainsford, live in Kyiv. Well, speaking of Ukraine, the US President Donald Trump has joined other NATO leaders for a summit in Ankara, telling them again he was very disappointed in them. But also, Ukraine was there, and not a NATO member, of course, but its President Volodymyr Zelensky, very much a frequent guest at these meetings. He was again making the case for more help in their war with Russia. Paul Adams is our diplomatic correspondent here in the newsroom with me. Volodymyr Zelensky, I guess, well, not just making the case for more help for them, but also telling some Europeans, well, you need to defend yourself as well.
7: Yeah, I mean, you know, he's tapping into what is an ongoing debate, one generated and in many ways triggered by Donald Trump himself in telling Europe that it needs to get real when it comes to being able to look after its own security. And this has become really a bit, quite a mission for the current NATO boss, Mark Rutte. In fact, there was a big fancy reception earlier today in Ankara, at which various deals were discussed, including one which brings together European NATO members to provide key things like air-to-air refueling, air-to-air heavy lift. These are all the sorts of things that traditionally only the United States has been able to provide, and that the Europeans gradually are pooling their resources to be able to do more of it themselves. The fear being that, of course, as the United States potentially withdraws from Europe and from a focus on European security, that Europe will be caught short. So there is a big push to do that. But of course, then you have on the side President Zelensky with what is now an extremely familiar refrain, which is we need more to defend our skies. If you look at the recent Russian ballistic missile attacks, they have been pretty devastating, and more ballistic missiles have got through than was the case before. The Ukrainians do not have enough of the Patriot interceptor missiles that it needs to shoot these ballistic missiles down. Only the United States makes those. Ukraine would like to be able to build them under license in Ukraine. Certain European countries are interested in building it under license in Europe. But at the moment, there is really no alternative for the Patriot missile. And that is why we've heard President Zelensky once again saying we need more. The need has always been acute. It is even more acute in the wake of the war in Iran, when an awful lot of these interceptors were used by the Gulf countries and by the United States itself. So that is a real concern on the part of the Ukrainian leader.
4: And at one point, at least, the United States was presenting themselves as a potential arbitrator between Russia and Ukraine to try and bring this conflict to an end. Was there any talk of peace talks or conversations about peace talks?
7: We've only heard once so far from Donald Trump in his opening remarks sitting with the Turkish leader, and he didn't shed any light on where that process is. Listeners may cast their minds back to just before the Iran war, when there were two parallel diplomatic processes going on, one designed to address concerns with Iran, the other, often in the same location involving the same American officials, was all about Ukraine and the hope that ultimately Ukraine and Russia would be brought together, that the two leaders, Vladimir Putin and Volodymyr Zelensky, would meet for some kind of peace summit. All of that has gone completely cold. There is absolutely no indication that Donald Trump is any closer to bringing that about than he has been in the past, even though he occasionally makes remarks suggesting that he thinks he's making progress. There is no evidence of progress at the moment. Clearly, President Zelensky will want to focus Donald Trump's mind once again on that, and perhaps as the Iran war sort of recedes in Donald Trump's rearview mirror, perhaps he has a bit more mental space for Ukraine, but we're not seeing much to suggest that it is once again at the forefront of his thinking.
4: Paul Adams, our diplomatic correspondent, thanks very much. Later on today, two football legends, Argentina's Lionel Messi and Egypt's Mo Salah, will face each other in just 40 minutes' time, as a matter of fact, hoping to get their teams a place in the World Cup semi-finals. Messi, of course, is the tournament's all-time top scorer, appearance maker, and his joint top scorer this summer. And it is Salah's third World Cup for Egypt, and his country is in the last 16 for the first time. Let's get into the players, the teams, and the fans' expectations. Live with us is Argentine football journalist Marcelo Mora y Araujo, and also Egypt football analyst Marwan Ahmed, who is in Cairo. Can I ask you each, first of all, about your sort of marquee players? Let's start with Mo Salah, with you, Marwan. What are you expecting later on?
8: I think we have a chance. Obviously, the Egyptian national team, they don't have anything to lose. They have outperformed the expectations of everyone reaching this stage in the World Cup. We've never won a World Cup match before, and now we see ourselves win two. So for the Egyptian national team and for Salah had this bubble around him that he's never been successful with the Egyptian national team, because he hasn't won the Africa Cup of Nations with Abu Traoré and Hossam Hassan. They're regarded as the Egyptian legends for the national team and the best players in history of this team. So Salah has always had this thing about him where he's been our best ever player in terms of nationality, but not with the national team.
4: Yes. I guess, taking all that into account and thinking how well the team has done this time, especially compared to any other previous World Cup appearance, I mean, have you got much to lose this evening? The sort of, you know, the as much good stuff as you could have hoped for has happened.
8: I think Argentina have much to lose than Egypt, because now that Portugal is out, the whole Messi-Ronaldo debate is on the line for Messi to prove that they can win back-to-back. So for Egypt, they've reached a stage where, okay, if we win, then that's great. We've eliminated the world champions. And if we lose, we've lost from the world champions.
4: Yes.
8: So why not go for it?
4: Well, let's ask Marcelo about that. Would you agree? There's a lot more to lose for Argentina.
9: I certainly think Argentina have a much bigger expectation. I have to agree. I'm sorry, but I have to agree that Mo Salah is absolute star quality. He's one of my favourite players ever. So I'm not, you know, thinking in any way antagonistically about this. But I think Argentina have the benefit, if you like, of that incredibly difficult match against Cape Verde, which I think they weren't expecting. And that was quite a sort of sobering lesson in reality and sanity. So I expect they are ready for it to be harder. I think they were very, very lucky with the three first group games. And Messi's kind of on fire, but also quite slow. So whereas we love to watch him stand and scan and think and all these lovely sort of lyrical ideas of his genius being, you know, mental and cerebral, the fact that Egypt will want to, you know, go all out and prove something to themselves if no one else, means that Argentina will have to actually run and put together a more coherent team than they did against Cape Verde.
4: Yes, we'll actually have to do something. And what about the team south of Messi, though, Marcela? I mean, is there much there, do you think, to be impressed about, you know, beneath him on the team sheet?
9: I think if Messi wasn't there, I'm not sure what kind of a squad we'd have, and there's a lot of talk about that. There are certainly excellent players. I think De Paul's had an incredible World Cup. I think Dibu Martinez is a very, very, very good goalkeeper. So, you know, that's super sort of tranquilizing, calming influence for the players to have a protected goal. But we do have Messi. So it's a highly speculative thing. I think it's a really good system that has been designed entirely for the purpose of serving Messi, but not in a kind of... I think a lot of criticism has been dished out to Portugal, like to have Cristiano Ronaldo there as a star and everyone else unimportant. I think in Argentina, the team is hugely important. It's like a well-oiled machine that has to function so yeah. That Messi's scanning can work adequately. And so as long as we do have Messi, I don't think that's a problem, but absolutely we don't know what kind of a squad would play without it's almost the knowledge of Messi or the idea of Messi that serves the function for the whole squad.
4: Yes. Marwan, what about on your side of things? I mean, how do you rate the team sort of beneath Salah?
8: I think they've done quite well, bar a couple of players that we had, or not a couple, actually it's just Omar Marmoush, where we had a lot of expectations on him going to the World Cup, and he's not done well at all, seeing that he's on the bench even for the second game in a row. So we see that the Egyptian national team, they performed to a level where we did not think they would actually be at. A lot of surprising players, a lot of players' performances were surprising for us, especially the right back, Mohamed Hani. He was, honestly, ever since the we knew that we were going to play Belgium, he's been grilled by everyone in Egypt and the press and everything. You're going to play against Doku. Doku's going to skin you alive and all that. But we've seen that during the match against Belgium, Doku actually went to the other side of the pitch because he couldn't get past him. So he was unlucky in the end by scoring two own goals in the competition. These things happen in football. But at the end of the day, the cohesion of this team, we haven't lost a game. We've won two matches, The goals that we've conceded a couple of own goals. So, I mean, in terms of team performances, it's very different if you watch the Africa Cup of Nations. People were not expecting a big World Cup after our performances there.
4: Yeah.
8: But we've certainly been one of the most surprising teams in the tournament so far.
4: And can you feel football fever in Cairo? I mean, has it caught on?
8: I wasn't nervous until 15 minutes ago, but now I'm very nervous. I'm very nervous because I truly believe we have a chance to win. Cape Verde, they did a fantastic job against Argentina, yes. And I believe we're much better than them. Proven the results. We've played Cape Verde 4 times, and most recently we beat them 3-0. So I really do think we have a chance to win this and be the surprise of the tournament.
4: We have a matter of seconds left, but I can't leave you both without just getting predictions from you. Marcella, first of all.
9: I'm afraid it's very bad luck to predict scores in Argentina. We are great believers. The players themselves are sort of asking for holy water or pitch side and lighting
4: and
9: Palo Santos, and me too with them.
4: Marwan, what about you? Just the score?
8: Just the score, I think we'd win 2-1.
4: 2-1. All right. Well, we'll get you back on maybe tomorrow and see if that's right. Marwan, Marcella, thank you very much indeed. That match is getting underway quite soon, as a matter of fact. You're listening to Outside Source on the BBC World Service.
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1: BBC News with Sue Montgomery. The political future of the French far-right leader Marine Le Pen hangs in the balance after she lost her appeal against a conviction for misuse of public funds. She must wear an ankle tag, so is unlikely to run for president next year. The International Olympic Committee has lifted its ban on Russia, allowing it to compete in the next Summer Games in Los Angeles in 2 years' time. But the Russian flag and anthem will remain banned. President Trump has again criticised NATO on arriving for its summit in Turkey. He attacked Britain over the war in Iran, but heaped praise on Turkey's President Recep Tayyip Erdogan. The German arms manufacturer Rheinmetall has signed a draft deal to jointly build short-range ballistic missiles produced by its US counterpart, Lockheed Martin. Rheinmetall said the defence systems were in high demand in Europe. Ukraine says the suspect in the Monaco bombing that injured a Ukrainian-born oligarch has been found dead with gunshot wounds. Two men are being held over the killing of Anastasia Berezovska. She is said to have met them before being killed. Britain's Maritime Security Agency says three tankers have reported being attacked near the Strait of Hormuz. One was a Qatari ship carrying liquefied natural gas. Prince Harry and six other celebrities have lost their case in London against the publishers of the Daily Mail. King Charles's second son testified that unlawful information gathering by Daily Mail journalists had ruined his wife Meghan's life. A Kenyan elephant, believed to be one of Africa's last remaining super tuskers, has died of old age. Famous for tusks that nearly touch the ground, the giant, known as One Ton, was a popular attraction in the Amboseli and Savo parks. BBC News.
4: You are listening to Outside Source on the BBC World Service. I'm Luke Jones. Welcome to our newsroom in central London. We're going to start this half hour with some interesting and consequential news in the world of poll-leading European populist right politicians. The UK's Nigel Farage has called an election in the corner of the UK he represents. And in France, Marine Le Pen has lost her appeal against a criminal conviction for misusing public funds, but her sentence now does mean she could, if she wanted, run for president in 2027. Our reporter Pierre-Antoine Denis is at the desk with me. What does that exactly mean? Why is there still a question mark?
13: Well, because now it's down to our own moral compass, I would say, because how do you go on the campaign trail with an ankle tag, essentially being known as a guilty French citizen of embezzlement? It's down to whether she can manage even the campaign trail, knowing that she has to come home every night. It's a purely point there. Mm. She herself said in an interview before this trial, before this appeal, that she would not run if she had an ankle tag, but obviously now it all sort of changes the dynamic, because it's down to her. The judges, because they were accused of threatening to ruin this political campaign when they said their ruling last year in March, it really feels like this appeal, the Court of Appeal decided to let Marine Le Pen decide of her fate herself with her party, and by telling Marine Le Pen in this ruling, we are recognizing that you are guilty and you will be guilty, but it's down to you to know if you are ready to take on that challenge.
4: And just remind us, she and other members of her party were found guilty of what exactly? What was the original crime at the base of all of this?
13: Yes, so you're talking around 3 million euros in total that were essentially taken from accounts from the European Parliament to fund the running, the daily running of the party in France. This is money that should have been spent on parliamentary assistance working in Brussels with the MPs and the MEPs, rather, that are in Brussels working for Le Pen's party. Instead, that money was then directed back into Paris to fund the daily life of the party. There have been multiple calls, multiple warnings from the European Parliament to Marine Le Pen party for over the years, and then now they decided to move forward with a formal investigation, which led to where we are today. That took many years, and the Court of Appeal, both courts have realized that Marine Le Pen did not came up with this scheme herself, but she obviously was complicit in this. She oversaw this. She let this happen. And some of the money already came back over the years, but because they were forced to do it. And there are essentially 2 million left that are being forced to be repaid. If Marine Le Pen herself has 100,000 euros to send to Brussels back as a result of this.
4: Marine Le Pen has tried to run for president of France in the past and has not won. How clear is it that she or her party could win in 2027 if she did or didn't decide to run?
13: She's currently leading in the polls, and but it's because you're now in a vacuum. Emmanuel Macron cannot run again. He's at the end of his two terms, so you're at the end of this sort of dynasty and this feeling of who takes over, who moves on, and can you carry Macron's torch? And that's why she's so popular. She's been in the second round of the elections twice now, lost to Macron both times. So there is this feeling that she had that path laid up for her this time around. But with this moment now in time, this is the beginning of the presidential campaign. It is in April next year. Tonight, with her decision announced on French national TV at 8 p.m. local time, will officially kick off the presidential campaign, because any other candidates have already announced themselves as a potential runner-up. He's waiting to see who they are going to face. Are they facing Marine Le Pen, a guilty person? or are they facing this new kid on the block, Jordan Bardella, who is 30, and he's essentially Marine Le Pen's protege?
4: So I mean, incredibly young,
13: just 30 years of age, really came up in politics for now many years as a real protege of Marine Le Pen, didn't even finish his degree to start working for Marine Le Pen on at different strands of the political party. Is now the president of the Rassemblement National. He is really the new face. And so when this trial, we started to realize that Marine Le Pen will end up being convicted, there was that fear that the Plan B, Plan Bardella, essentially started to take shape. And ever since the 31st of March last year, when Marine Le Pen was found guilty, the realization that Bardella would be the name on the ballot started to be very, very clear. So for over a year now, we've started to see Jordan Bardella take on that presidential role in him and potential candidate, but he's 30. He doesn't have a degree necessarily held, never really had a job, and he's really being heavily scrutinized. That some of the members of the party of Marine Le Pen are saying, I like him, but he's going to crumble under pressure.
4: Pierre-Antoine Denis, thanks very much for that. Here in the UK, there's been quite an extraordinary move by the leader of Britain's populist and popular reform party. Nigel Farage has announced he's going to resign as a Member of Parliament, but will fight the election that will now have to happen in the hope of being re-elected. He's doing all of this in the wake of lots of stories about undeclared gifts, including one of £5 million. Lots of other political parties angry about the way in which these weren't or weren't declared. Nigel Farage, in a speech earlier today, said it was just all of them and the media trying to undermine him.
14: I thought about it hard, and I've decided today I will resign as a Member of Parliament for Clacton-on-Sea, thereby forcing a by-election, which would happen, I hope, in short order. Now, I've decided that the people of Clacton should be the judges of my actions. This will be a people versus the establishment by-election. It's a chance to stick two fingers up to the entire establishment, to frankly tell them where to go. And that is why I will be putting my name forward to stand in this by-election. I will fight to win. I will fight to continue the political revolution that reform has started.
4: Let's take you to our political correspondent, Rob Watson. Rob, just explain for us, first of all, these stories that have come out, the most recent on Sunday, concerning money and Nigel Farage, which has prompted all of this.
15: I'll try and do it briefly, Luke. I mean, it's another dramatic moment in British politics, but to give you the sort of nitty-gritty. So essentially, there's a couple of things. One was a donation from a cryptocurrency billionaire of £5 million, as you said, in the last year. And then it emerged over the weekend that there were gifts in kind, if you like, that there was another one of Nigel Farage's rich supporters, someone who'd actually done prison time for fraud, who donated things like staff to work on his social media and donated him offices. And the allegation is that, look, you know, these things, even though he wasn't an MP at the time, it was before he became the MP for Clacton, clearly they were to do with the fact that he was a political person. And he has said, absolute tosh, that's not the case. At that time, I was not a politician, I was a private citizen.
4: Yes, and I guess lots of people are paying attention to this because, not necessarily because they care who the Member of Parliament for Clacton in the UK is, but because Nigel Farage is, if you look at the polls, the likely person to be the next Prime Minister after the next general election.
15: Well, he could be, that's for sure. It's because, I mean, the reason why this story is so utterly massive is that it is the Reform Party which dominates in the opinion polls in Britain. It's ahead of the two main parties, Labour and Conservative. And because I think a lot of people think that without Nigel Farage leading it, that it just wouldn't be the same. That, yes, there are lots of angry people out there, frustrated people who've turned to Reform, but would it really be that force without him? And there had been some suggestion that perhaps with all of these allegations about, you know, his personal finances, he might just say, you know, I've had enough, I'm gonna walk away, which would obviously have been good news for the two main parties. But that is not what is happening. I mean, he is doubling down. He's saying, no, I'm here to fight, and he's pitting the battle, as you heard it just there, the way he always has for the last 20 years, which is it's him against the establishment, and by the establishment he means the main parties and the mainstream media.
4: What have other parties said about this? I mean, will they even necessarily be taking part in this?
15: Well, they've said it's a stunt, right? They've said it's all a stunt, and they're wondering whether they will bother to take part. I mean, that their allegation against him is, look, it's a distraction, it's an attempt to somehow get people not to think about the allegations that we've just discussing, that he should have publicly declared that gift and the other kind of gifts in kind that he's received. So they will have that decision. Do they want to contest it or not? But I mean, whatever happens, Luke, I mean, it seems to me in the same way that we had a massive by-election a few weeks ago, which led to Andy Burnham being en route to being Prime Minister, this is another big one. I mean, if Nigel Farage was defeated, which probably is a bit unlikely, I mean, that would make reform much less of a force. But here we go again, I'm inclined to say, Luke. Join us in Clacton in a few weeks' time.
4: And all of this, just to put this in context for people who are not particularly paying attention to British politics, as the UK is about to get a new Prime Minister anyway.
15: Yes, absolutely. And I suppose it would be for Andy Burnham, who we expect to be the new Labour leader and Prime Minister. I mean, it would be fantastic if somehow Reform's reputation was damaged, that Nigel Farage's reputation was damaged, or that he was walking away. And it's true that I think some of these allegations about his finances do seem to have dented Reform's appeal in the polls. It's still up there. I mean, it's still more popular in the polls than Labour or Conservative. And it looks as though Mr. Burnham will be having to deal with Mr. Farage, just like Mr. Starmer has been having to deal with him.
4: A busy summer in store for you, Rob, at the very least. Thank you, Rob. That's Rob Watson, our political correspondent. It is the second week of the tennis championships at Wimbledon in West London. Just currently looking at what is happening there at the moment. Jannik Sinner, the defending champion in the men's singles, has just won his quarterfinal match. Alexander Zverev is currently ahead in his. In the women's single game, we saw Coco Gauff win her quarterfinal match earlier on. And Naomi Osaka is currently playing at the moment 4-4 in the first set. There's been a lot of excitement, though, amongst the home crowd after, in quite an unusual twist, a British player was not only playing, but also seems to be doing quite well. Arthur Ferry is a wildcard entrant to the championship and is ranked 114, and yet yesterday dramatically beat Grigor Dimitrov to reach the quarterfinals. He is the first wildcard outside of the top 100 to make it this far since Nick Kyrgios in 2014, which is very impressive. But how difficult is it for younger players who aren't ranked highly, who aren't raking in the big prize money or sponsorship cash? My colleague James Reynolds has been speaking to a couple of players in just that situation. Hamish Stewart is from Scotland and is ranked 300 in the men's single game. And Jamie Lobb is from the United States and is ranked 1,136 in the women's singles ranking right now, but achieved a career high of 132 previously. On the money, how much do you need to fund a year's worth of professional tennis?
16: I'd say at least $100,000. Having a coach, having proper training, treatment, being able to go and travel and play tournaments, that is the number, honestly. But that's being on more on the generous side, okay. I would say.
17: Hamish, what's the number for you?
18: I would be in the similar ballpark. Once again, I think, as Jamie said, if you want to do it as right as you can, then that's probably the number. And then, you know, I don't think quite my budget's in that territory. So it's sort of like you need to make some sacrifices for certain things. But yeah, to do it right, it's not a cheap sport, that's for sure.
17: So that's spending $100,000. That's before you make any income. And Jamie, can you give us a sense? You've been at a pretty high point in the rankings, in the top 132 in the world, and you're at a lower point now. Are there times you just make a loss when you're competing at a tournament?
16: Yeah, for sure. And there's been parts of my career where I was profiting a bit, a lot of times just breaking even just because of the expenses, and then at a loss. And sometimes you kind of know that going into a certain tournament that you're there to hopefully gain points to get your ranking up to then get into bigger tournaments, and then that will set you up. And then there's some weeks where you're like, oh, I have a little bit of cushion, but I feel like it's more weeks you're breaking even or at a loss than really gaining.
17: And on a practical level then, let's take an example of a tournament you enter, and if you lose the opening match, tell us about the financial comings and goings. Does what you get for one match pay even your hotel bill?
16: Most of the time, no, especially on the ITF circuit. Definitely not. And that's why for me, a lot of times I try to stay with host families when I'm playing tournaments, so I can at least save money in that regard. But yeah, then you have 10 more expenses to catch up on. So yeah, if you see some of the first round lost paychecks, and sometimes it doesn't even get you a dinner.
17: Hamish, what's it like for you breaking even during tournaments?
18: Yeah, I completely agree with what Jamie said. Like the ITF circuit can be tricky, and you know, I think it's very hard to get ahead at times as well. Like if you have a great week and maybe make some money, then it's, you know, but then you lose first round the next week. That's that almost gobbled up. So yeah, and it also brings around like a little bit of pressure as well, right? Like, not only have you lost first round, you haven't gained any points, but you've also lost money in the week. So it really can be deflating sometimes, particularly first round exit at ITF tournaments.
17: And Hamish, is the finance on your mind as you're on the court, or are you able to wholly concentrate on the point at hand?
18: I think maybe at one point in my career, earlier on, it was definitely on my mind. I think I went through quite a period of losing some money and having to supplement it with prize money events. So yeah, it's definitely on your mind because it's obviously it's your job, it's your profession, and you want to make money doing it. So there has been times, I think, definitely where it's been in my head in matches, but I think maybe slightly less now.
17: Jamie, I want to take the chance to hear a little bit about your own story. You had a phenomenal college career, and your career then jumped out of the gate. But of course, you had real personal issues with your along the way. Can you talk us through that journey?
16: Yeah, I definitely did have a successful college career, and that actually earned me one NCAAs, which is a big collegiate tournament in the U.S., and that propelled me to getting a main draw wild card to the U.S. Open, which set up a lot of opportunities for me. And I feel early on in my career, actually opposite to Hamish, I didn't feel the financial pressure. I wasn't thinking that way, maybe because I had some cushion, but it was just like this fresh start and you're on tour. And, I was playing my best tennis, honestly, when I was not really thinking about money or having to worry. And I feel later on in my career, it's been the opposite, where I've dealt with some injuries the past few years. I lost my father last year, and just real life things happen, and you have to find a way to support yourself, and not getting many opportunities to be visibly seen, sponsors not wanting to invest in you as you get older, and dealing with injuries, and you kind of, you know, you feel that pressure. So I feel for me later on, it's been a lot harder. And then it's like, you know, I'm 31 now, that I want to think long term in my life, not just the tennis space and what I want to do there, but how am I going to set myself up for life? And you just start thinking about things in a different perspective, which becomes even more harder, honestly, to focus on just playing tennis and on the court, because then you're like, how am I going to support this and that? And, you know, I've definitely struggled with that. And it's been hard to really bounce back from all of these obstacles. But like Hamish has said, you just unfortunately have to start making sacrifices in areas and then kind of hope that you can gain some traction. But yeah, I've been a little bit of at a standstill for quite some time now.
18: You know, obviously, sorry to hear, Jamie. And it's sort of interesting to hear, and I think Jamie makes a great point, like how our journeys have maybe been the other way around. I just want to say, yeah, obviously winning the NCAA collegiate side, I went to American University as well. It's obviously an amazing, amazing deal. And to get a main draw US Open wildcard is an amazing achievement. It's a fantastic story. As Jamie said, the other way around, in that my ranking sort of been steadily getting a little bit better for a while. And hers has maybe gone a little bit up due to some personal issues. And I can imagine that being very tough, and having the, you know, the financial pressure on you at the same time must be, you know, and I just want to say as well, just with how mental a sport tennis is as well. Like, you know, I think people think it's very physical and technical, which of course it is, but it's a hugely mental sport as well. So having this sort of financial weight on your mind kind of can, it really can sometimes make a difference in a match, depending, you know, you might be more relaxed if you're sort of, as Jamie said, you know, you can get a cushion almost, that sort of frees you up and, you know, relaxes the mind a little bit. Whereas, you know, if you're thinking about finances and you're, you know, thinking about some things and in life, that can affect your mental state, which can ultimately affect your tennis.
17: Hamish, what's been your career highlight so far?
18: My career highlight, I think, would be making the final round of Wimbledon qualifying last year.
17: That's pretty impressive. Just one away from the main draw?
18: Yes, one away.
17: How close, if I may ask, did you get?
18: I lost in four sets my last round of qualifying.
17: That's so close.
18: Yeah, yeah, yeah.
17: And what is your current career goal then?
18: My current career goal would to play all four Grand Slams. I'm currently 300 just now, and to get into Slam qualies, you need to be around 240, 230 in the world, and I'd like to play all four of them.
17: And Jamie, you've been to the US Open. Tell us what that was like.
16: I've played, fortunately, all four, but I'm from New York, so US Open is a special place to me, just in my backyard. And my best result was in 2021, where I did qualify on my own for the first time. Main draw, ended up losing to Iga on grandstand first round. And the other time I played main draw was against Caroline Wozniacki on Ash. So I've definitely
17: tough
16: had some
17: draws. Those are tough draws.
16: Wow. Yeah. I know. They couldn't catch me a break. Like, the local girls just getting tough draws. But that's also part of it too, like luck of the draw. You know, you get a little break and that can change your career, the prize money. But yeah, US Open is very electric. You know, I love playing here. It's also a little overwhelming because a lot of people come out and, you know, I haven't seen in ages, but I do love playing in front of a crowd. So it is a special tournament for me.
17: Do you play your best tennis, Jamie, when there's attention, or have you found that your best performances, you think, ah, nobody watched that, I was really good?
16: I love a crowd. I do love a crowd. I think sometimes in the past when I've played the US Open, I've put a little bit more pressure on myself. Maybe Hamish could, you know, understand this, which is like you're playing in your home country and with everybody, you know, sometimes it could be a little overwhelming, but I try to use it as like, you know, people are there to support. But yeah, I love a crowd. I'm pretty feisty and fiery when I play, so I love feeding off of that.
17: How do your friends and family see your careers as tennis players and the many, many weeks and months that you have to be away?
16: I think One, it's really important to surround yourself with people that are supportive of you and your career, but also people that are realistic about you and care about you as a person. There's so many people that can be in your ear and tell you one thing, but it's really important to surround yourself with people that love you, that are going to keep it honest, but also support you, you know, kind of have that tough love, because there's been dips in my career where I've kind of needed that, needed either a reality check or needed that support. But, you know, no one in my family has gone pro in tennis or in anything. So it's like, this has been a new experience for them as much as it is for me. And same with my friends. A lot of my friends have played tennis to a certain extent. Some haven't, but they know how much this sport means to me and knows how much I've had to sacrifice from such a young age. And they know, yeah, that this is my life and has been my life. And it's just hard because they can't always relate to the ups and downs, to traveling by myself, like how this, like what the pressure feels like. Even too, I've had to, you know, miss, you know, birthday parties and all the, you know, weddings and big events because I'm chasing this dream that, you know, isn't forever. And sometimes, you know, you have to have those hard conversations, but the ones that love me and they understand, it's just, you can never fully relate unless you're also in it.
4: That is Jamie Lobb from the US and Hamish Stewart before her from Scotland. Both of them two tennis players. If you want the latest updates on what is happening in the championships at Wimbledon at the moment, bbc.com is your...
16: In it.
4: That is Jamie Lobb from...

0: It's the first time that she's walked onto centre court in Wimbledon and not felt nervous. She said, so I don't know, am I becoming a veteran already? As I say, bbc.com is where you can find the latest Wimbledon news there. Ahead, though, on the programme, we're going to be talking about lots from what is happening in Sudan, but also what is happening in the World Cup as well. 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
0: Hello, you're listening to Outside Source on the BBC. I'm Luke Jones, and this around me is our global newsroom in central London. Yesterday on the programme, we were discussing the deadly fighting that's been happening in the Sudanese city of El Obeid, a city of 500,000 people that's got around 100,000 refugees who've been displaced by the civil war, has in recent weeks faced its most intense bombardment by the Rapid Support Forces paramilitary. They and the Sudanese army, as I'm sure you know, have been fighting a civil war for over 3 years now. And the fighting is such around El Obeid that it is actually disrupting the delivery of life-saving aid, aid groups now say. The Norwegian Refugee Council said that local responders are having to risk their lives to deliver supplies by night. There's been reports of vehicles carrying water even being struck. We're going to talk to a couple of aid workers in the country, one of whom has been to El Obeid recently. How are they managing it?
3: BBC News with Sue Montgomery. The political future of the French hard right leader Marine Le Pen hangs in the balance after she lost her appeal against a conviction for misuse of public funds. She's at her party headquarters in Paris ahead of an expected announcement later. The court effectively lifted a ban in Miss Le Pen's standing in next year's presidential elections, but condemned her to wearing an electronic tag for a year. Hugh Schofield is outside court in Paris.
4: What she had said before today was that in the event of her being eligible but prevented by other circumstances from doing the job of being a candidate properly, she would not run. So on the face of it, it looks like she should be saying, I'm not going to run now, but there is a possibility that this year of the bracelet might be reduced with good behaviour to several months, in which case she would be able to. It's all very confusing. We will hear a decision from her and Jordan Bardella, her protégé, later today, and we will know definitively then who is going to be candidate next year.
3: The International Olympic Committee has lifted its ban on Russia, allowing it to compete in the next Summer Games in Los Angeles in 2 years' time. Russia has welcomed the move, saying the Olympics must be free from politics. Jane Dougal is from BBC Sport.
5: The IOC suspended the Russian Olympic Committee in 2023 in response to the war in Ukraine. However, at a press conference earlier, the president, Kirsty Coventry, said that athletes from Russia could now compete again as long as they met relevant anti-doping requirements. She said that no decision had yet been taken on whether Russia could display its flag, colours, and anthem at the Olympic Games.
3: President Trump has again criticised NATO after arriving for a summit of the alliance's leaders in Turkey. He told reporters he hadn't been treated well by members who he said had not offered him help over the war with Iran.
6: We weren't treated well because we did something in Iran. We don't need anybody's help. I didn't even want their help, but before I asked, they said they wouldn't be there. And we helped them, but I'm not sure that they'd be there for us. And Italy turned us down, and Germany turned us down, and France turned us down. And it's okay. But, you know, why are we spending hundreds of billions of dollars and they're not there for us? We've always been there for them.
3: But he heaped praise on the host, President Recep Tayyip Erdogan, saying if the summit hadn't been in Turkey, he might not have attended. The German arms

0: Manufacturer Rheinmetall has signed a draft deal to jointly build short-range ballistic missiles produced by its US counterpart, Lockheed Martin. It's the first time the ATACMS missiles will be made outside the United States. It's Rheinmetall's latest bid to benefit from soaring European defence budgets. World News from the BBC. Prosecutors in Ukraine say the woman suspected of carrying out last month's bomb attack in Monaco has been found dead with gunshot wounds to her head. They said two men were detained in connection with the killing of Anastasia Berezovska. The General Prosecutor's Office told the BBC that Ms. Berezovska met the suspects last week. Britain's Maritime Security Agency says three tankers have reported being attacked near the Strait of Hormuz in the past 24 hours. One was a Qatari ship carrying liquefied natural gas that was set on fire by a drone. Qatar blamed Iran for the attack. The leader of Britain's populist right-wing party, Reform UK, Nigel Farage, is forcing a by-election in his constituency after weeks of scrutiny over his finances. He's facing a parliamentary investigation over large sums of money he received before becoming an MP, but did not declare. Britain's outgoing Prime Minister, Keir Starmer, described the move as a desperate stunt. The leader of the Conservative opposition, Kemi Badenoch, said Mr. Farage was cracking under the pressure. Here's Rob Watson.
1: Nigel Farage has come out fighting. The leader of Britain's populist anti-immigration reform party said recent stories about undeclared gifts, including one of over $5 million, were an attempt by the main political parties and the media to undermine him and his party. He said he'd done nothing wrong and was now appealing to the voters to decide his fate. Even if he wins, the allegations are serious and investigations would likely continue.
0: A drinking cup that belonged to Robert Burns, the 18th century bard, seen as Scotland's national poet, is to go on display at his home later this month, having spent more than 100 years in Australia. The trust that runs Burns's former home has purchased it and restored it to Scotland. BBC News.
2: You're listening to Outside Source on the BBC. Welcome to our global newsroom in London. I'm Luke Jones. Hello. Stand by for more Football World Cup drama after the controversy over FIFA's decision to allow a US player with a one-match ban to play yesterday, only for the team to lose. Has the reputation of FIFA, of the US hosts, suffered? Also, yesterday on the programme, we were discussing the fighting that has been happening around the Sudanese city of El Obeid, the capital of North Kordofan State. It has got so bad that aid organisations say now that the delivery of life-saving aid is being disrupted, leaving more families at risk of extreme hunger. Aid workers there have been risking their lives to deliver essential supplies at night to those in need, organisations say, and people are fleeing into the city amid fears of an imminent assault in the outskirts by the paramilitary Rapid Support Forces, who have been fighting the Sudanese army for over 3 years now in a civil war. Nowhere seems particularly safe, though. The increased use of drone attacks have made it even worse for citizens weathering this war. The UN is calling for the protection of civilians, an end to strikes on infrastructure, and for humanitarian routes to be reopened. Let's hear from a couple of aid workers actually in the country at the moment. Noah Taylor is the head of operations in Sudan for the Norwegian Refugee Council. He's in West Darfur and was in El Obeid a month or so ago. Noah, welcome. Also with us is Karen McRandall, who's Humanitarian Director for Save the Children, currently in Port Sudan. Karen, welcome to you. Noah, can I start with you asking, I mean, what are your teams much closer to El Obeid telling you about the situation there at the moment?
3: So El Obeid is increasingly encircled by the RSF, and the drone strikes that you just mentioned have repeatedly started hitting hospitals, schools, markets, fuel stations, water infrastructure, and even vehicles moving on the roads coming in and out of the city. We know that at least 45 civilians were killed in these strikes in the last 3 weeks in June, and an aid convoy itself was also hit at the beginning of this month. Fuel prices are soaring, schools are overflowing with children who cannot get this assistance that they need, and people are terrified that an imminent attack is coming.
2: And how does this compare to other things that we've seen happen in this particularly grim and deadly civil war?
3: Well, Elabide's deterioration has really followed a pattern that we have seen elsewhere in Sudan. We've seen this military encirclement, we've seen escalating drone strikes, and an attempt to choke off and cut off civilian supplies from large urban centres like Elabide. This is also not the first time the humanitarian community and the UN has been warning about instances like this. We have constantly called for more solidarity from the international community and more attention onto these sites, and routinely we're met with silence and a lack of political will to actually do something to protect civilians and ensure safety of aid workers to deliver the assistance that people so desperately need. Mm.
2: Karen, what are you hearing particularly about how drones are making this already incredibly dangerous civil war, even more dangerous for civilians?
4: What we're seeing across the country is that the drone attacks are really making no areas safe. So talking to families and children who have displaced from one location to another, hoping to find some safety, are then increasingly becoming under attack again and again. And so the displacement's increased, people are moving multiple times. And even when we're talking about attacks on aid convoys, that wasn't even in El Aviv, that was still en route to the city. But there's significant distance that these drones can reach. And one of the things that we're really commenting on is the fact that drone attacks are so much more dangerous for children, particularly. Children are 7 times more likely to have a fatal fatality if they're involved in a blast injury, because they're smaller, they're not just little adults, their organs are in different places, they are impacted more dangerously. And if they are not killed, then their recovery is significantly worse. And with the escalation of violence in all of these areas, not just El Aviv, but sort of across the country, and the deterioration of the health system, means they're not getting the treatment they need in response to these attacks.
2: And are they able to go to school in some of the areas particularly badly affected, like what's happening around El Abide, or has all of that just fallen by the wayside as people just try and survive?
4: Children are attempting to go to school, so schools are opening when possible, but often closed. In some of the areas around El Abide, we're seeing that schools are being used as displacement sites, so families moving and are living in that area mean that obviously children can't go to school, and children are scared. This is an area where we've seen multiple attacks against schools and against people in sort of civilian areas, so children don't want to be there, and they don't want to be in those sorts of environments. Something else we're noticing is really high numbers of children who are not with their families anymore, so unaccompanied children or have been separated from their families. And those children generally end up out of the school system. They have much higher protection needs. They end up being exploited, sexual violence, child marriage, etc. And because of that, they're not in the school system. So we're struggling to reach them, to find them, to make sure we can help them.
2: Mm. Noah, in terms of the kind of aid you're trying to get to people, what is the scale of the need that you're teams are reporting in and around El Abide?
3: The need is immense right now. There are large communities, entire villages that have slowly started moving into the city in recent months and weeks, and these are very desperate, very, very urgent needs that these people have. These are the types of people that I was able to visit when I was in El Abide about a month ago. They're clustered in displacement sites, like Karen said, sometimes in schools, in a bus shelter that I visited, that was just overflowing with people that need all the basics, food, shelter, water, access to basic healthcare. And none of what is being provided right now is sufficient to meet the needs. We are trying to scale up our own education support through partners and local actors on the ground who can reach some of these schools, as well as looking at providing some emergency cash assistance so that people have options and can meet some of their basic needs urgently.
2: And in terms of the humanitarian routes that the UN is again calling for to be reopened to actually get that help to people, how realistic is that? I mean, at any point in the civil war, have you seen, especially in an area which is subject to intense fighting, those kind of corridors still being protected anyway?
3: Unfortunately, this is a really depressing pattern, and those of us who've worked in Sudan for a while now have seen this again and again. We have seen the escalating attacks on civilians, we have seen lukewarm calls for protection of civilians, and then very little follow through when those calls are not heeded to, and when we have seen atrocities play out across the country. We need an immediate protection of civilians, an immediate guarantee of protection to aid workers and local responders in and around El Abide, including really concrete steps to stop these drone strikes on civilian infrastructure and to ensure that people can leave if they want to safely. Unfortunately, we have not seen that honoured so far.
2: Because Karen, you must particularly worry about, with your work at Save the Children, I mean, not just what is happening to children at the moment and the danger that they're being put in, but I mean, what on earth must the long-term impact be on some of these families as well?
4: Yes, hugely. Half of the population of Sudan is currently under 18. So you're talking about a whole generation of millions of children that are sort of coming of age amid these mass atrocities, talking about systematic sexual violence and like ongoing attacks on areas where they should be safe. The long-term impact of this is going to be catastrophic across the whole country.
2: Thank you both very much for joining us at a difficult time for the work you do. Karen McRandall from Save the Children, Noah Taylor from the Norwegian Refugee Council, both of them in Sudan, trying to get aid and help to those who need it, particularly, as we were saying there, in and around the city of El Obeid, where a lot of attention, a lot of fighting has been taking place at the moment. We'll keep across this story, of course, and we'll bring you the latest when we can here on Outside Source on the BBC. Let us return to the Men's Football World Cup. Yesterday on the programme, ahead of the US game against Belgium, we were talking about the uproar in some quarters when FIFA said that they would actually suspend a one-match ban that had been handed down to a US player after a foul and a red card, which meant that they would be able to play in that US-Belgium game. After all, lots of people were astonished that US President Donald Trump seemed to be able to just get on the phone and talk to Gianni Infantino, the president of FIFA, and seemingly influence events. Donald Trump says that wasn't the case. He just asked for a review. Gianni Infantino, in his own statement that we brought you yesterday, said it wasn't anything to do with him. It was to do with an independent process that happens to adjudicate and decide these things. And yet still, there has been a lot of anger since then. We've even seen the former Liverpool manager, Jurgen Klopp, say that Gianni Infantino should resign over all of this. But in the end, of course, the US didn't actually win against Belgium. They were roundly trounced. But what might the impact be, not just on the World Cup and their hosting of it, but also on FIFA as well? Let's bring back British sports broadcaster Sophie Nicolaou, who joins us from California. Jonathan Tannenwald is back, football reporter from the Philadelphia Inquirer. He was at the game at Seattle last night. And also with us is the American football journalist Sanjay Sujanthakumar, who was also watching in Seattle. Jonathan, you were there. Tell us, what was it like?
5: Strange. You know, there was so much excitement, so much optimism in a city with one of the American cities that really has a proper footballing culture in a way that not every city does. But it just, the scandal clouded over everything, and it very clearly gave Belgium all the motivation they needed to just run the U.S. off the field. And the U.S., on top of that, did not play well. It was very disappointing in how they showed up. And it just made for an incredibly sour and disappointing, and for a lot of people, very angering end to this World Cup for a U.S. team that up to now had generated a lot of goodwill domestically and internationally, and through no fault of the players, has now lost a lot of it.
2: Mm. Well, you did say on the programme yesterday, Jonathan, that you thought Belgium would win. You thought it would be 2-1, though, not the 4-1 that it ended up being. Sophie, you were very enthusiastic about America's fortunes. You said the US would win 3-2. I mean, you must have been very disappointed with what actually happened in the end.
6: I felt that way because, having been around the squad and the team and the camp in Southern California, they had every confidence. They were exuding confidence. They had a belief. It felt like for the first time, Pochettino really had the group together, marching to his drumbeat and his strategy. And it was a disappointment. But if we want to just talk about the football for just one second, something happened in that game that I think broke the US spirit, whereas it showed the opposite in England. And that was Weston McKennie's yellow card changed fundamentally the way the US went about that game. It certainly changed Weston's game. He couldn't be aggressive. He couldn't be offensive. It's like he shrunk after that card, whereas for England and Declan Rice getting the yellow card after the first minute, he's got much more talent around him to help him in those situations. So I think that, coupled with Adams just being off and the main players not turning up, It was really disappointing from a footballing perspective.
2: Well, speaking of the football, Argentina and Egypt playing at the moment, and 16 minutes in, Yasser Ibrahim has already scored. Argentina, of course, being the world champions, so quite the shock start to that match, which is underway at the moment. Sanjay, thinking about the controversy around how FIFA and how the US president in particular has handled all the drama yesterday about whether that particular player could actually play in the game against Belgium. Do you think any of this is causing a stain over the World Cup, or any long-lasting questions about how it's been hosted or how FIFA are managing it, or is it something that we'll all forget in 4 years?
7: No, I think it'll be forgotten pretty quickly, especially now that the US has been eliminated. Like, it didn't impact the outcome of Belgium's tournament in a way that people were anticipating. There was talk about, you know, maybe further legal action if Belgium didn't advance. But, I think it'll just be remembered as an example of, you know, sadly, shortly after the U.S.'s 250th birthday, the country trying to throw its money, power, influence around, and the transactionalism that we've seen with this president backfiring. Yesterday, you know, the U.S. faced a team that was just better than them. They looked nervous, tentative, timid, as Jonathan said. And now we can get on with the tournament. This will be in the rear view. But it's unfortunate that this happened. And I think it also speaks to a long-running tension between UEFA and FIFA and problems people have with Gianni Infantino's leadership, rather than just, you know, what happened with the U.S. team and the administration here.
2: But do you think that those calls will get louder, or the complaints about Gianni Infantino will get louder? I mentioned Jurgen Klopp there saying he should resign over all of this. In the past, lots of people have commented on how Gianni Infantino has managed very well the politics of world football and has been able to get lots of people on side. Do you think this is the beginning of this crumbling, or it will just sort itself out?
7: No, I think there's always going to be criticism of Gianni Infantino, especially from people in Europe. Like I said, whether it's what's happening with, you know, what happened with the Club World Cup and some of his other ideas for world football, there's been friction there, right, with the more traditional soccer countries, the power center in Europe. But Infantino, I mean, this expanded World Cup has been a success. The Club World Cup has been a success. So objectively speaking, he's also done things that have benefited the growth of the game worldwide. But there's always going to be critics in Europe, and they're really leaning into what just happened, surely.
2: Yes.
6: It's a shame those critics in Europe weren't as vocal when the Cristiano Ronaldo decision came through. It's all been very convenient for Europe in terms of when they pick and choose to challenge Infantino and FIFA's, corruption, so-called corruption that everyone's been calling over the last 2 days. Where has everyone been over the last few years? It's just very convenient now. The World Cup is in the United States, and of course, one of the most polarizing figures in the history of mankind is involved. It cranks it up to a totally different level.
2: Yes, and of course, FIFA.
8: And Sophie, as you and I...
2: Go on, Jonathan.
8: Do you mind? Thanks. As Sophie, as you and I were discussing yesterday, a lot of words have been said over the last few days by a lot of people in Europe in particular, and not a lot of action.
6: Correct.
8: Not a lot of, like, if there was... Belgium could have gone to CAS before the game to get Fuller and Balogun disqualified before kickoff. They didn't do it. They were only saying, oh, we'll go afterward. I realize that, you know, Sophie and Sanjay and I live in what might be the most litigious country in the world.
2: Yeah.
8: But there is a tradition here that you sue first and ask questions later. And I was just surprised and a little disappointed that for all the talk, they didn't do anything. And now they're not going to do anything because Belgium won? I mean... Or are they actually going to stand by those principles? And is anybody from UEFA or a European nation going to actually stand
6: exactly
8: up and do something formal against Infantino and FIFA?
2: If any of you there heard a load of groans behind me, it was nothing to do with what you were saying, Jonathan, but people here are keeping across the Argentina-Egypt match. Lionel Messi took a free kick, and it was very roundly saved by the penalty, I beg your pardon, very roundly saved by the Egyptian football
9: keeper. The ball doesn't lie.
2: No, it doesn't. But anyway, so if you hear cheers or boos or whatever, it's no comment, it's no reflection on you three. I think the amazing thing, is it not, and maybe so if you can talk to this as a Brit in the US, that so much football is being discussed in the United States. Where, I mean, how far down the ranking does soccer, as the Americans would call it, actually feature in their public imagination? I mean, do you think this is going to have a lasting impact in terms of Americans actually sort of caring about football?
6: You know what's interesting is I've lived here for 25 years now. The evolution of the game is incredible. People who think there's no football culture in America are so wrong. And it's almost, and not you, I'm just saying, it's kind of lazy journalism and broadcasting when I keep hearing the same thing about when is America going to grow up? When has it become a footballing nation? Why does America have to be on the same level as the rest of the world when it comes to football, when it's so far behind in its progression of the game? America's pastime was baseball, it's now football. Major League Soccer is catching up to baseball, which has really become a regional sport. I could argue MLS is a regional sport that they're hoping goes more national. You've got Messi here now, the record-breaking attendance figures. And yeah, there's some reliance on superstars when it comes to the league to still keep it going and keep it interesting. But if people think that America isn't growing when it comes to the beautiful game, I think they're wrong. And maybe the other two Americans could speak to it a little bit too, because when I first moved here, it was Fox Soccer Channel, Max Bretos, and maybe Warren Barton talking about the game. If you were lucky, you could find it. And now the depths of the game, the sponsorship, the money that's come into it through Europe, through other leagues, but also yeah. Major League Soccer, I think that's a little bit of a fallacy about the game and the lack of growth here.
7: Yeah, I think there's a difference between the popularity of the sport and the domestic league here. The sport is very popular. It's, I would argue, the third most popular sport here. That doesn't necessarily translate to MLS, even though it's going. But it's an interesting question because this World Cup has been a North Star for so long, right? Like, the bidding process started for this in the late 2000s. We anticipated this tournament. And we'll see. Maybe the U.S. could get another World Cup as soon as 2038. But it's a strange question. The tournament's obviously not over, but with the U.S. being out, a lot of us are confronted with what next? What comes next? Can this be sustained, the growth of the sport? And the reality is the U.S. getting eliminated before the quarterfinals or the semifinal, that costs the sport's growth exponentially, right? Everyone was hoping they'd be in until at least Friday, and it's very disappointing that they're not. So now there's a lot of uncertainty.
9: And to Sophie's point, that money, the American money, is going to England more than anywhere else. Billions and billions of dollars from American owners of Premiership and lower league teams too, of television rights money that's going to the Premier League. That's money that's going to England before it's going to the United States, because a lot of people in the United States think it's more profitable for Americans to put their money into England than into their own country.
2: But isn't that just where the better football is?
9: But okay, sure, but nobody's going to deny that. But if I go to a lower division game in England, how many people are going to, not just the 92 teams of the Football League, but every other team below that? Why? Not because it's the best football, because it's theirs. You can't go to Liverpool from New York every weekend, as much as people dream that they could.
7: Yeah,
9: but you can go watch your local team.
7: Jonathan,
9: as Sophie does and Sanjay, as you do too.
7: Yeah, but American people want to see the best. They have no obligation to grow the sport the way we feel invested in it as soccer people. The question now is how Major League Soccer wants to take advantage of this momentum. Our good friend Paul Tenorio wrote a great book called The Messi Effect. You guys should all read it. They're at a crossroads. This league is at a crossroads, and we'll see if they can capitalize.
2: Well, on that, the Messi Effect doesn't... Well, hang on. The Messi Effect doesn't seem particularly strong at the moment, having just missed that penalty. But I wonder, as we approach the final in less than a fortnight's time, the US is out of it. I mean, what are you expecting? Briefly, Sophie.
6: I was just going to say too, like it, America, yes, does like the best, but also shows like Welcome to Wrexham and Sunderland Till I Die prove that America loves an underdog story. America loves all that stuff. So yes, they love the best, but they also love those types of arcs and threads as well. So yeah, I'm loving this Egypt performance so far. I'm not ashamed to say I'd love to see Argentina get knocked out. So for me, at this point, it's anyone but Argentina.
2: Okay.
6: Next.
2: Sanjay.
7: Best of luck to England. My extended family's English. I'll be rooting for them as of now. This has been a very successful tournament. I'm glad the Balogun stuff, that whole controversy is in the past, and people can focus on the football and the cultural vibrations that are happening in this country. It's going to be a great couple weeks.
2: Jonathan, finally.
9: You say that people only like the best. Where I live in Philadelphia, where I grew up in D.C., And in New York, where a lot of the sports teams are usually not very good, think about how many decades it was until the Knicks finally won a title. People are willing to suffer with their local teams, whoever's on them, if they feel a connection. And as Sanjay has said, it is Major League Soccer's job to build that connection, and it's really their incumbency now.
2: Good to talk to all of you. Thank you. Jonathan Tanwald, Sanjay Sujanthakumar, and also Sophie Nicolaou as well. Of course, the football very much continues, and we'll be discussing it here on Outside Source on the BBC World Service.
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0: BBC News with Sue Montgomery. The political future of the French far-right politician Marine Le Pen hangs in the balance after she lost her appeal against a conviction for misuse of public funds. She must wear an ankle tag, so is unlikely to run for president next year. The International Olympic Committee has provisionally lifted its ban on Russia imposed after the invasion of Ukraine. This will allow its athletes to compete in the next Summer Games. The IOC has not yet decided if the Russian flag and anthem can be used. President Trump has again criticized NATO on arriving for its summit in Turkey. He attacked Britain over the war in Iran, but heaped praise on Turkey's President Erdogan. Drone strikes in North Kordofan in Sudan have killed at least 15 people. A rights group said the vehicles were hit in areas controlled by the RSF paramilitaries. Britain's Maritime Security Agency says three tankers have reported being attacked near the Strait of Hormuz. One was a Qatari ship carrying liquefied natural gas. Two public broadcasters in Hungary have suspended news programmes as the Prime Minister, Peter Modzsor, seeks to undo the legacy of his far-right predecessor, Viktor Orban. Mr. Modzsor said it marked the end of what he called propaganda broadcasts. Zimbabwe's president has signed into law a constitutional amendment that will extend his time in office by 2 years. It will allow Emmerson Mnangagwa to stay in power until 2030. A Kenyan elephant, believed to be one of Africa's last remaining super tuskers, has died. Famous for tusks that nearly touch the ground, the giant, known as One Ton, was a popular attraction in the Amboseli and Tsavo parks. BBC News.
2: You're listening to Outside Source on the BBC World Service. I'm Luke Jones, live in our global newsroom in central London. Lots of people working here, of course, but also with an eye on the World Cup, the Football World Cup underway at the moment. Argentina playing Egypt. Egypt scoring only 15 minutes into the game, much to the groans, cheers and excitement here in the newsroom. So if you hear any cheers or people shouting and the noise of chairs falling over as people leap from their desks, that is the reason. Speaking of sports, it is the second week of the tennis championships at Wimbledon in West London. Defending champion Jannik Sinner has been on court today, and our reporter Shoujo Sarkar has been across everything that's been happening. Welcome, Shoujo. What's been happening in Wimbledon?
14: Well, it's been the start of the quarterfinals today. Yannick Sinner's title defense remains well on track. He cruised into the semifinals with a straight sets win over the big serving German Jan-Lennard Struff earlier. It has been another really very warm day here. So Sinner has been known to struggle in the heat over the past year or so. He'll be very relieved to get off court in just over 2.5 hours. So he's got a 2-day rest because the men's semifinals are on Friday, in which Sinner will meet either the 7-time champion Novak Djokovic or the number 3 seed from Canada, Felix Auger-Aliassime. So Djokovic and Auger-Aliassime have just stepped into the sunshine and they're warming up in on center court right in front of me at the moment. Also in the men's draw today, the French Open champion Sasha Zverev booked his place in the quarterfinals, completing a 4th-round victory over the Czech Jiří Lehečka. That match was unfinished from last night, so they came back and wrapped that up today. In the women's draw, Coco Gauff came from a set down to beat her fellow American Jessie Pegula. Gauff into the Wimbledon semifinals for the first time, where she will face either Naomi Osaka of Japan or the Czech Karolina Muchová. Now, those two are doing battle right now on court number one. Karolina Muchová took the first set on a tiebreak 7-6, and they're locked at the moment in the second set at 3 games all going with serve there.
2: Fabulous. And here in the UK, I showed you, there's been a lot of excitement because, well, not only for the novelty of having a British player actually on court playing tennis, but doing well as well. Arthur Ferry, who many people hadn't heard of, ranked 114, I think. Who is he? Where has he come from?
14: Yeah, do you know, he's the first player ranked outside 100 in the lead up to the tournament to reach the quarterfinals since Nick Kyrgios in 2014. Arthur Ferry was born in France. His French parents moved to London when he was very young. He grew up in Wimbledon, just 5 minutes away from the All England club. He is 23 years old, even though he's got French heritage. He's classes himself very much as a Brit. He's having a good season. He got to the quarterfinals at Queen's last month. Now, when we got to Wimbledon, we lost 15 Brits, would you believe, in the first round. Only 4 made it to the second round. Wow. And all the stories were being written as, you know, the doom of British tennis. And then we saw Arthur Ferry come back from 2-1 down and a breakdown in the fourth. He came back from the brink in the third round against Zizou Bergs. And then yesterday in the fourth round, he was in an exactly similar situation against Grigor Dimitrov, the veteran, and he won. And Arthur Ferry is into the quarterfinals. And of course, now tennis is coming home. and in that quarterfinal tomorrow, he's going to be playing the Italian Flavio Cobolli, who he beat in round one at the Australian Open. Huh. However, Cobolli since then has gone on to have a great season where he reached the finals of the French Open. So Cobolli versus Ferry here on centre court tomorrow.
2: Sounds like a doddle. We'll see what happens. Shoujo, thank you. That's Shoujo Sarkar live from centre court in Wimbledon. Imagine though, if you are like Arthur Ferry, a wildcard entrant or somebody very far low down the rankings comparatively, trying to make a go of it in that career where you're not necessarily winning the big prize money, you're not having sponsors fall over themselves to hand you enormous contracts for sponsorship. How do you actually make it work? Well, my colleague James Reynolds has been speaking to a couple of players in exactly that situation. Hamish Stewart is from Scotland and is ranked 300 in the men's singles game. And Jamie Lobb is from the United States and is ranked 1,136th in the women's singles ranking right now. She had achieved a career high of 132 previously. Starting with the money, how much do you need to fund a year's worth of professional tennis?
15: I'd say at least $100,000. Having a coach, having proper training, treatment, being able to go and travel and play tournaments, that is the number, honestly. But that's being on more on the generous side, okay. I would say.
16: Hamish, what's the number for you?
17: I would be in the similar ballpark. Once again, I think, as Jamie said, if you want to do it as right as you can, then that's probably the number. And then, you know, I don't think quite my budget's in that territory, so it's sort of like you need to make some sacrifices for certain things. But yeah, to do it right it's not a cheap sport, that's for sure.
16: So that's spending $100,000. That's before you make any income. And Jamie, can you give us a sense? You've been at a pretty high point in the rankings, in the top 132 in the world, and you're at a lower point now. Are there times you just make a loss when you're competing in a tournament?
15: Yeah, for sure. And there's been parts of my career where I was profiting a bit, a lot of times just breaking even just because of the expenses, and then at a loss. And sometimes you kind of know that going into a certain tournament that you're there to hopefully gain points to get your ranking up to then get into bigger tournaments, and then that will set you up. And then there are some weeks where you're like, oh, I have a little bit of cushion, but I feel like it's more weeks you're breaking even or at a loss than really gaining.
16: And on a practical level then, let's take an example of a tournament you enter, and if you lose the opening match, tell us about the financial comings and goings. Does what you get for one match pay even your hotel bill?
15: Most of the time, no, especially on the ITF circuit. Definitely not. And that's why for me, a lot of times I try to stay with host families when I'm playing tournaments, so I can at least save money in that regard. But yeah, then you have 10 more expenses to catch up on. So yeah, if you see some of the first round lost paychecks, sometimes it doesn't even get you a dinner.
16: Hamish, what's it like for you breaking even during tournaments?
17: Yeah, I completely agree with what Jamie said. Like the ITF circuit can be tricky, and you know, I think it's very hard to get ahead at times as well. Like if you have a great week and maybe make some money, then it's, you know, but then you lose first round the next week. That's that almost gobbled up. So yeah, and it also brings around like a little bit of pressure as well, right? Like not only have you lost first round, you haven't gained any points, but you've also lost money in the week. So it really can be deflating sometimes, particularly first round exit at ITF tournaments.
16: And Hamish, is the finance on your mind as you're on the court, or are you able to wholly concentrate on the point at hand?
17: I think maybe at one point in my career, earlier on, it was definitely on my mind. I think I went through quite a period of losing some money and having to supplement it with prize money events. So yeah, it's definitely on your mind because it's your job, it's your profession, and you want to make money doing it. So there has been times, I think, definitely where it's been in my head in matches, but I think maybe slightly less now.
16: Jamie, I want to take the chance to hear a little bit about your own story. You had a phenomenal college career, and your career then jumped out of the gate. But of course, you had real personal issues with your along the way. Can you talk us through that journey?
15: Yeah, I definitely did have a successful college career, and that actually earned me one NCAAs, which is a big collegiate tournament in the U.S., and that propelled me to getting a main draw wild card to the U.S. Open, which set up a lot of opportunities for me. And I feel early on in my career, actually opposite to Hamish, I didn't feel the financial pressure. I wasn't thinking that way, maybe because I had some cushion, but it was just like this fresh start and you're on tour. And, I was playing my best tennis, honestly, when I was not really thinking about money or having to worry. And I feel later on in my career, it's been the opposite, where I've dealt with some injuries the past few years. I lost my father last year, and just real life things happen, and you have to find a way to support yourself, and not getting many opportunities to be visibly seen, sponsors not wanting to invest in you as you get older, and dealing with injuries, and you kind of, you know, you feel that pressure. So I feel for me later on, it's been a lot harder. And then it's like, you know, I'm 31 now, that I want to think long term in my life, not just the tennis space and what I want to do there, but how am I going to set myself up for life? And you just start thinking about things in a different perspective, which becomes even more harder, honestly, to focus on just playing tennis and on the court, because then you're like, how am I going to support this and that? And, I've definitely struggled with that. And it's been hard to really bounce back from all of these obstacles, but like Hamish has said, you just unfortunately have to start making sacrifices in areas and then kind of hope that you can gain some traction. But yeah, I've been a little bit of at a standstill for quite some time now.
17: You know, obviously, sorry to hear, Jamie. And it's sort of interesting to hear, and I think Jamie makes a great point, like how our journeys have maybe been the other way around. Just want to say, yeah, obviously winning the NCAA collegiate side, I went to American University as well. It's obviously an amazing, amazing deal. And to get a main draw US Open wildcard is an amazing achievement. It's a fantastic story. As Jamie said, the other way around, in that my ranking sort of been steadily getting a little bit better for a while. And hers has maybe gone a little bit up due to some personal issues. And I can imagine that being very tough, and having the financial pressure on you at the same time must be, you know, and I just want to say as well, just with how mental a sport tennis is as well. Like, you know, I think people think it's very physical and technical, which of course it is, but it's a hugely mental sport as well. So having this sort of financial weight on your mind kind of it really can sometimes make a difference in a match, depending, you know, you might be more relaxed if you're sort of, as Jamie said, you know, you can get a cushion almost, that sort of frees you up and, you know, relaxes the mind a little bit. Whereas, you know, if you're thinking about finances and you're, you know, thinking about some things and in life, that can affect your mental state, which can ultimately affect your tennis.
16: Hamish, what's been your career highlight so far?
17: My career highlight, I think, would be making the final round of Wimbledon qualifying last year.
16: That's pretty impressive. Just one away from the main draw?
17: Yes, one away.
16: How close, if I may ask, did you get?
17: I lost in four sets my last round of qualifying.
16: That's so close.
17: Yeah, yeah, yeah.
16: And what is your current career goal then?
17: My current career goal would be to play all four Grand Slams. I'm currently 300 just now, and to get into Slam qualies, you need to be around 240, 230 in the world, and I'd like to play all four of them.
16: And Jamie, you've been to the US Open. Tell us what that was like.
15: I've played, fortunately, all four, but I'm from New York, so US Open is a special place to me, just in my backyard. And my best result was in 2021, where I did qualify on my own for the first time. Main draw, ended up losing to Iga on grandstand first round. And the other time I played main draw was against Caroline Wozniacki on Ash. So I've definitely
16: tough
15: had some
16: draws. Those are tough draws.
15: Wow. Yeah. I know. They couldn't catch me a break. Like the local girls just getting tough draws. But that's also part of it too, like luck of the draw. You know, you get a little break and that can change your career, the prize money. But yeah, US Open is very electric. You know, I love playing here. It's also a little overwhelming because a lot of people come out and, you know, I haven't seen in ages, but I do love playing in front of a crowd. So it is a special tournament for me.
16: Do you play your best tennis, Jamie, when there's attention, or have you found that your best performances, you think, ah, nobody watched that, I was really good?
15: I love a crowd. I do love a crowd. I think sometimes in the past when I've played the US Open, I've put a little bit more pressure on myself. Maybe Hamish could, you know, understand this, but just like we were playing in your home country and with everybody, you know, sometimes it could be a little overwhelming, but I try to use it as like, you know, people are there to support. But yeah, I love a crowd. I'm pretty feisty and fiery when I play, so I love feeding off of that.
16: How do your friends and family see your careers as tennis players and the many, many weeks and months that you have to be away?
15: I think, one, it's really important to surround yourself with people that are supportive of you and your career, but also people that are realistic about you and care about you as a person. There's so many people that can be in your ear and tell you one thing, but it's really important to surround yourself with people that love you, that are going to keep it honest, but also support you, you know, kind of have that tough love, because there's been dips in my career where I've kind of needed that, needed either a reality check or needed that support. But, you know, no one in my family has gone pro in tennis or in anything. So it's like, this has been a new experience for them as much as it is for me. And same with my friends. A lot of my friends have played tennis to a certain extent. Some haven't, but they know how much this sport means to me and knows how much I've had to sacrifice from such a young age. And they know, yeah, that this is my life and has been my life. And it's just hard because they can't always relate to the ups and downs, to traveling by myself, like how this, like what the pressure feels like. Even too, I've had to, you know, miss, you know, birthday parties and all the, you know, weddings and big events because I'm chasing this dream that, you know, isn't forever. And sometimes, you know, you have to have those hard conversations, but the ones that love me and they understand, it's just, you can never fully relate unless you're also in it.
2: US tennis player Jamie Lobb and Scottish tennis player Hamish Stewart speaking to my colleague James Reynolds. You are listening to Outside Source on the BBC with me, Luke Jones. Let's get an update on the latest sports news. 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
18: Hi, Luke. And I'm watching the match between Argentina and Egypt for a place in the quarterfinals. It's Lionel Messi against Mohamed Salah, two national icons meeting as their countries face each other in Atlanta. Argentina are the defending champions, have started as the heavy favourites, but they're 1-0 down, Luke. Yasser Ibrahim with a goal for Egypt after 15 minutes. A thumping header. Just his second international goal at the age of 33. The even bigger shock, Luke, is that Lionel Messi missed a penalty for Argentina in the 20th minute. That's his second penalty miss at this tournament. He also missed one in the group stage. It's a very, very open game. The Egyptian players have been under real pressure. Their goalkeeper, Mustafa Shabir, has been incredible this first half. He's pulled off some incredible saves. And the context is, Egypt are playing in the round of 16 for the first time ever. They'd never won a match in the tournament in the history of the World Cup until this championship. And could they be about to produce what would be another huge shock in a tournament that has produced so many great stories so far? They are in extra time at the end of the first half. Egypt leading 1-0. In other news, Russian athletes could be allowed to compete at the 2028 Olympic Games in Los Angeles after the International Olympic Committee provisionally lifted their suspension. The IOC suspended the Russian Olympic Committee in 2023 in response to the war in Ukraine. The IOC now say that the ban is no longer applicable and athletes from Russia can compete again as long as they meet the relevant anti-doping requirements. No decision has yet been taken on whether the Russians can display its flag, colours or anthems at the Olympic Games. Some Russian athletes competed at both the 2024 Paris Olympic Games and this year's Winter Olympics in Milan as neutrals. Russia has welcomed the decision, saying the games must be free from politics. Just to tell you about the football, still 1-0 to Egypt, still absorbing a lot of pressure. What a great story this will be if they can hold on and win this match.
2: Adi, thank you for that update, and we'll keep an eye on what's happening there and bring any updates while we are still on the air. Meanwhile, the second son of the British monarch, King Charles, Prince Harry, and six other defendants, including the singer Sir Elton John, have lost their High Court privacy case against the publisher of the British tabloids, The Daily Mail and The Mail on Sunday. They had claimed the newspapers used unlawful methods to gather stories about them, allegations which have been strenuously denied by the publishers. So what was actually said in court? Our correspondent, Helena Wilkinson, was outside the Royal Courts of Justice, where the ruling happened, and sent us this update.
19: We had that judgment from the judge confirming, as you mentioned, that Prince Harry, one of seven high-profile complainants suing Associated Newspapers Limited, the publishers of the Daily Mail and Mail on Sunday, all of them have lost their privacy case against the publisher, and the judge dismissed their claims after he said that the claimants had failed to prove the allegations. A significant blow for Prince Harry and the other claimants. The trial was held here at the Royal Courts of Justice earlier on. In a summary of his ruling, Mr. Justice Nicklin concluded the allegations that were being made were serious and therefore required more more convincing evidence before being proven. And he said in his summary, the seven claimants, including Prince Harry, could not rely on suspicion even where understandable. He said they had to prove information had been obtained unlawfully. The judge also refused to make a finding as to whether what became known as unlawful information gathering had become widespread and habitual, and instead decide the merits of each individual claim. So he went through all of the articles that all the claimants put forward to back their case, but today all seven of them have lost their case. Their claims have been dismissed. This is the third big court battle that Prince Harry has taken on, and it's never been about money, he said. For him, it's always been about accountability for what he sees as press action, press intrusion into his life. We don't expect him to take any other cases on. None are in the pipeline at the moment, but a significant blow.
2: That is Helena Wilkinson, our correspondent outside the Royal Courts of Justice a little bit earlier on. You're listening to Outside Source on the BBC. Let's return to the football. Earlier in the programme, we were talking about the Argentina-Egypt match in the World Cup and the anticipation for Messi versus Salah. Well, that game is very much underway at the moment. They've just started half-time, and Egypt is 1-0 up. Yasser Ibrahim scoring 15 minutes in, and Messi missing a penalty as well not too long after. Could the world champions soon be on a sad plane home? Let's return to Argentine football journalist Marcela Morai Ajruja and the Egyptian football analyst Marwan Ahmed, who is in Cairo. Marwan, if I can start with you, what did you make of that?
20: We did well enough to come out with the result in the first half. Before the match, I told you we'd try to win, to get a 2-1 win. It's going to plan so far. We managed to shut them down. Obviously, our goalkeeper had a very big hand in the result so far. But you can feel the confidence from the Egyptian side that we have, as I told you, we have nothing to lose. We only have everything to win. If we manage to get the result, then this is good.
2: Marcela?
21: Well, I agree wholeheartedly with everything that's been said, sadly. I think we're still halfway through, so things can change. It's interesting. The goalkeeper, fantastic game. And I suppose that he did a spectacular save. If Julian Alvarez had gone in, it would be a different matter. And Messi missing penalties, you know, this is, I mean, we don't have long, but it's a long tail. He's missed them before in more important games, if there is such a thing as a more important game than this one.
2: Well, on that, can I give you a stat on that? The New York Times are saying that he is now the first player to miss two penalties at the same World Cup. Obviously, the first one early
21: That's
2: on
21: right.
2: in the group stage match against Austria. And actually, they've gone through all of the penalties that he has taken, including in club matches, 150 of them. That's returned 116 goals. That 77% success rate is a touch below the average among elite players.
21: Well, yes. And in fact, as he was getting ready to take it, my family WhatsApp group was, revising such statistics, which we carry deep inside. Famously, he resigned from the Argentina national squad 10 years ago after missing a penalty in the Copa America, saying, "I can't take this anymore," and burst into tears, hit the side. But, as well as that difficult statistic, with regard to penalties, he has scored an enormous number of goals and set up maybe even more. So we've still got half a game at least, and perhaps he can turn his magic. And should there be another penalty awarded, perhaps someone else could step up.
2: So, Marcela, you're watching the game with your family WhatsApp group popping off. Marwan, what about you? Where are you watching? Who are you watching with?
20: I'm watching with a few friends who are obviously very excited about the results. And it's funny that nowadays we're only waiting for penalties for Argentina to win. But obviously, in regards to your stat, there's also another stat that Mustafa Schubert has become only the fifth goalkeeper in history to save two penalties in the same World Cup.
21: That's a fantastic stat.
20: Yes, after some fine names, Brad Friedel and Chesney as well. I don't remember the other goalkeepers, but so far it's going to plan, and we hope it continues like that.
2: Are you allowing your hopes and dreams to get ahead of yourself just briefly and finally, Marwan? Are you thinking, gosh, if we're doing this well at this point, how far can we go?
20: Look, with my prediction prior to the game that we'd win 2-1, I think we're way past this. So in my opinion, we reached the final, so I'm just waiting.
2: Okay, well, we'll see what happens. Thank you both for coming back on to talk about what's been happening in halftime. Marwan Ahmed, who is in Cairo, and Marcella Mora'i Araujo, who is here in London, but who's a football journalist from Argentina. That match is continuing between Argentina and Egypt in a moment. You'll get full updates if you're not watching or listening to it somewhere over on bbc.com. They've got lots of text commentary and analysis and the score and everything else. That is about it from us. I'm sure we'll be returning to the subject of the World Cup at some point on OS in the future. Thanks for listening. Outside Source will be back and into it somewhere over on bbc.com. They've got lots of text commentary and analysis and the score and everything else. That is about it from us. I'm sure we'll be returning to the subject of the World Cup at some point on OS in the future. Thanks for listening. Outside Source will be back at the same time tomorrow. Join us then if you can.

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2: Coming next on the BBC World Service, it's Outlook, and we join Christina Mittermeier in a conference hall. Sounds exciting, hey? Believe me, it was.
3: I sit down and I don't know anybody. I'm very intimidated. And who comes in late? Paul Nicklin. He's like one of the most iconic photographers of our generation. Walks into the room and he's wearing his corduroys and his plaid, all Canadian.
4: Christina was sitting there, and it was the only seat was free, wearing that long flowing skirt and the jewelry in her hair, and she was just stunning.
3: There's only one chair. He has to sit next to me. And I was so nervous that I did something very Mexican, you know,
4: She's just like, my name's Christina Mittermeier, come and sit next to me and flirt with me.
3: Because I was so nervous.
2: We'll have the story of how two of the world's most celebrated wildlife photographers overcame obstacles and nerves to get together, and the extraordinary things they've seen and done since. Outlook follows the news.
5: BBC News with Sue Montgomery. The French far-right leader Marine Le Pen has lost her appeal against a criminal conviction for misusing public funds. But a reduction in the time she's banned from public office technically means she is free to run for president. Hugh Schofield reports from Paris.
6: The appeal judges ruled that Marine Le Pen's crime was serious, using EU funds to pay party staff members, but they nonetheless significantly reduced the period of her bar from public office. This is now just 15 months, which happens to correspond almost exactly with the time since her original conviction, so it's already been served. Legally, she's free to run next year. But there's a major other factor, which is that she's also to serve a year's deprivation of liberty with an electronic tag at home. Yet she said many times that she won't be a candidate in those conditions because she wouldn't be fully at liberty. So the uncertainty over who will run, her or her young protege, Jordan Bardella, is still unresolved.
5: President Trump has again criticized NATO after arriving for a summit of the alliance's leaders in Turkey. He told reporters he hadn't been treated well by members, especially Britain, who he said had not offered him help over the war with Iran. But he heaped praise on the host, President Recep Tayyip Erdogan, and said if the summit hadn't been in Turkey, he might not have attended. Our security correspondent, Frank Gardner, is in Ankara.
7: There was always the risk that Donald Trump would be something of a disruptor at this summit. And sure enough, his inflammatory words have punctuated the carefully crafted image of unity at this crucial gathering. After the ceremonial welcome from Turkey's President Erdogan, a band playing the Stars and Stripes, and a Turkish Air Force flypast, came a throwaway line that the US should really take over Greenland from Denmark, a fellow NATO member. Mr. Trump is also clearly still bitter that NATO countries did not join in his war of choice against Iran this year.
5: The International Olympic Committee has lifted its ban on Russia, allowing its athletes to compete in the next Summer Games in Los Angeles in 2 years' time. The ban was imposed in October 2023 due to what the IOC called systematic state-sponsored doping and violations of the Olympic Charter after the invasion of Ukraine. Kirsty Coventry is the committee's president.
8: We wanted to ensure all athletes have the possibility to compete at the Olympic Games and not be held responsible for their government's actions. And I believe that this is what this decision speaks to. It allows for Russian athletes to take part in sport competitions. But we've also been very clear that we do not condone any violence and war around the world.
5: World news from the BBC. Britain's Maritime Security Agency says three tankers have reported being attacked near the Strait of Hormuz in the past 24 hours. One was a Qatari ship carrying liquefied natural gas that was set on fire by a drone.

0: sector blamed Iran for the attack. There was no immediate comment from Tehran. The leader of Britain's populist right-wing party, Reform UK, is forcing a by-election in his constituency after weeks of heightened scrutiny over his finances. Nigel Farage is facing a parliamentary investigation over large sums of money he'd received before becoming an MP, but did not declare. Mr. Farage said he would stand in the election.
1: No, I've decided that the people of Clacton should be the judges of my actions. This will be a people versus the establishment by-election. It's a chance to stick two fingers up to the entire establishment, to frankly tell them where to go.
0: Britain's Prime Minister Keir Starmer described the move as a desperate stunt. The leader of the Conservative opposition, Kemi Badenoch, and Mr. Farage was cracking under the pressure. Zimbabwe's president has signed into law a constitutional amendment that will extend his time in office by 2 years. A government spokesman said President Emmerson Mnangagwa approved the changes after they were passed by Parliament. The new law allows him to remain in power until 2030. It also includes a provision for future presidents to be elected by Parliament instead of a direct public vote. The defending champions Argentina are playing Egypt for a place in the quarterfinals of the World Cup. At halftime, the score was 1-0 to Egypt. The Pharaohs took an early lead with a header from Yasser Ibrahim and held on to it when their goalkeeper saved a Lionel Messi penalty. BBC News.
2: Hello, I'm Jo Fidgen. Welcome to Outlook from the BBC World Service, where we deep dive into the lives of others. Quite literally today, we'll be sharing some astonishingly beautiful moments with a couple who spent a lot of time underwater. Over to Outlook's Clayton Conn.
3: I'm in my home in Mexico City, setting up a remote call with two of the world's most celebrated conservation and wildlife photographers, who are several thousand kilometers away in British Columbia, Canada.
4: No, there he is.
5: Are you talking about me?
4: We're talking about you.
5: Am I supposed to be on the same interview? Is this the same one?
4: You don't have a microphone, honey.
5: I do.
4: You do? He has a microphone.
3: I'm speaking with Paul Nicklin and Christina Mittermeier, who have spent decades documenting the natural world. Today, they're partners in life, photography, and conservation. When I ask them about the moments that have stayed with them the most, neither mentions a magazine cover, an award, or a famous photograph. Instead, they return to the open ocean, to a day only a few years ago when they slipped into the water off the coast of the island of Dominica in the Caribbean.
4: You're traveling with an expert. You know, this is not the kind of thing that you just do on your own. And you spend all morning on a little boat bobbing around on the surface of the ocean. You're starting to feel a little seasick. And then he finally says, there they are. And you have to quickly prepare yourself and just jump in the water. And there's a moment of hesitation in that because these are very large animals. And I know that I have an option to stay on the boat and get seasick, or I can get in. And so I do.
6: Christina and I slipped in the water together. It's just the two of us. And we're hoping to see a sperm whale. They could be extremely shy. They dive up to a mile deep for up to an hour at a time. And to think that they're on the surface for a short period of time and you may get to see them, you may not. And then there are 12 sperm whales.
4: It's an enormously overwhelming experience to see a large pod of sperm whales swimming towards you.
3: Few people have spent as much time documenting wild animals as Paul and Christina. Their photographs have helped shape how millions of people see the natural world. Yet even after decades in the field, this encounter felt unlike anything they had experienced before.
4: When they start clicking with their echolocation to try to figure out what it is that is in the water with them, you can feel these clicks going right through your body. But at some point, the large female that's leading the pod decides that it's time to take a nap. And she will be the first one that kind of slows down, and then she just becomes vertical in the water and she sinks probably to 40 feet. And in unison, the entire pod does the same. When they start floating together, they're like cigars underwater.
6: It looked like a museum of giants.
4: And there's a baby, tiny newborn whale. She must be a few months old. And you can tell that she doesn't have full control of all her appendages, her fluke and her fins, and she's just big and rambunctious. And she doesn't want to take a nap, just like any toddler.
6: And the baby decided that we made the perfect toys.
4: And she wants to play.
6: So now you have a 16-foot-long baby sperm whale.
4: She's still the size of a school bus.
6: That comes charging over to us, and it tried to engulf Christina with its little mouth. And she sort of moved off, and then it changed its focus to me. I'm like, uh-oh, here she comes.
4: And she decides that Paul Nicklin is a chew toy. So she takes his leg into her mouth.
6: And I can see Christina in the background, like, keeping an eye on me to make sure I'm okay. But this whale is trying to mouth me and push me around and then whack me with its tail.
4: Oh, it does stop your heart. Then Paul is laughing.
6: She could see the smile on my face and the sort of the sparkle in my eye that I was living my best moment, just having this baby whale try and chew on me and play with me and mess around.
4: You can see that this baby whale has no teeth. She hasn't started teething, so she's just using her gums to kind of feel like, what is this thing made of? It was hilarious.
6: Meanwhile, Mom's right there and could care less. It's like, go ahead and entertain my kid. Would you, like, do something useful while you're hanging out with us? A very special moment then to be able to get out of the water and to look into your partner's eyes and say, we just got to live that moment together. You know, that's the beauty of a relationship, is when you're fellow historians to each other's moments.
3: The encounter would last only a few hours, but for Paul and Christina, it seemed to distill something much larger, a lifetime spent searching for moments of wonder, a partnership built not only on love, but on a shared belief that all still matters, that if people can feel connected to the living world, they might still fight for it.
4: We live on a very diverse planet where we're not the only nations. We're just one of many traveling together across the universe on Spaceship Earth.
6: And I feel best when I'm alone in nature or with Christina in nature. And I think anytime I've been around animals, whether I'm sitting in the rainforest in British Columbia with ravens calling, wolves howling in the distance, and then a white spirit bear comes out of the forest, it's always this feeling I've had of complete awe and satisfaction and gratitude. Everything at that moment calms down for me and it makes sense, and I know that I'm home.
3: By this point, Christina Mittermeier and Paul Nicklin have spent their lives turning moments of connection with the natural world into some of the most recognizable images on Earth. Paul's work with National Geographic transformed how many people saw the polar regions, while Christina developed a style of storytelling that brought together wildlife, communities, and the people whose lives are tied to nature. Their idea that humans are not separate from nature, but part of it, didn't begin with whales. For both of them, it started in childhood, thousands of kilometers apart. One growing up beneath a volcano in central Mexico, the other among sea ice and the northern lights in the Canadian Arctic. Fire and ice. Like two currents moving through the same ocean, their stories began separately, but began flowing in a similar direction.
4: Growing up in Cuernavaca was such a blessing because at the time, we're talking about the 1970s, Cuernavaca was a very small city. It's sunny every day, it's beautiful. And my mother says that if you throw away the broomstick, it blooms again. Very fertile, you know, we are on the foothills of Popocatépetl, one of the largest volcanoes. You can see it from my bedroom window growing up, spewing smoke, always the threat of an eruption. But it was a blessed childhood because I had the opportunity to play outside, fields with wildlife and flowers, but also indigenous people. And I went to school with those children. So I have always been very, very comfortable in the company with people that see the world in a very different way.
6: I think when you grew up in the Arctic, as a kid especially, you know, we didn't have television for a long time. We didn't have a radio. We never even had a telephone, living in a town of Kimmerut with 190 Inuit people in it. And we are one of three non-Inuit families. And that's where my love and reverence for nature began. When you don't have anything that wants to keep you inside the house, you know, you spend all of your time outside with the Inuit. And they really taught me how to survive. But more importantly, they taught me about visual storytelling through soapstone carving, lithograph paintings, oral stories. Just your imagination is racing. Like, we talk about Kadlupidlu, the sea monster, who would take us off the sea ice and drown us and eat us if we got too close. And that was to keep kids, you know, away from the cracks in the ice and from the shoreline where you could fall in and drown. As a kid, you're like, well, I'm going to get dressed up in my warmest clothes. It's a Saturday night, lie outside in a snowbank, and I'm going to watch the Aurora Borealis. And you would whistle to make them come closer and clap to make them go away. And of course, they would retreat. Go family camping when it's minus 30, living in this tent with polar bears around, living on the sea ice and blizzards.
3: But while Paul was growing up encouraged to explore the wide open landscapes of the Arctic, Christina was navigating a different reality in Mexico. Like many girls of her generation, she quickly became aware that different expectations existed for sons and daughters.
4: My upbringing in Mexico as a girl is not very different from the one that many girls around the world experience. In my household, there's four girls and a boy, my older brother, Freddy. And I don't think my father intended it to be a discriminatory act, but the assumption that somehow girls should be interested in dolls and boys should be interested in action. And so he would come home from work and he would bring books for us to read. And Freddie always got the amazing pirate adventures of Emilio Salgari, or he would get the Jacques Cousteau book. And of course, for us girls, my dad, he would bring us these coloring books. You remember back in the day, you had to cut out the little dresses and paste them. And I was so surprised always that he would make that assumption. So I would sneak into Freddie's bedroom to read his books, and I eventually stole them, and I still have them.
3: While Christina was sneaking away to read stories of explorers and adventurers, Paul discovered a new inspiration in the supply shed of his home. His mother, the town's school teacher, was nurturing a fascination that would shape the course of his life.
6: One thing that was really cool was my mother had this camera. You can see it there behind me on the shelf. And she would then take these pictures and, you know, magically I would watch her in our little dark room, and I would watch this magic unfold where she would take these little negatives and all of a sudden there unfolds an 11 by 14 print in this emulsion bath. You know, she was kind of my hero, that she not only would cook for us and take care of us, you know, but had time to do this incredible art form. My mother let me use her Pentax K1000, and a couple pictures came out better than I had envisioned in my mind. I'm like, whoa, that's pretty crazy. Like, there's no way I will ever be a photographer, but it's pretty cool that I got to just experience that.
3: Childhood can sometimes have a way of shielding us from the burdens adults carry. The Arctic Paul remembers so fondly was not necessarily the Arctic his mother experienced.
6: My time in the Arctic was incredibly positive. But for my mom, I think it was very traumatic from a lot of the problems, the alcoholism and the very high suicide rates. You know, I know in hindsight now that she was beaten up by a student in her classroom. She had friends, students, and fellow teachers commit suicide. And she was often like the counselor to a lot of these communities. And I think you're wearing all the problems.
3: The camera had documented both the beauty of the North and the pain that came with living there. Eventually, his mother made a decision that stunned him. She took what was magic to Paul and set it on fire. She burned her entire archive of photo negatives.
6: And by burning all those slides of that whole time that we spent in the Arctic, which to me was an incredible record and a lot of beautiful photography, she just burned it all just as closure from that part of her life. The one big question is, do you have any pictures of your childhood? And I'm like, no, they all went up in smoke.
3: For Paul, at the time, it was difficult to understand. The photographs his mother had made, the images that had first taught him to see beauty in the Arctic, were gone. But even if she chose to leave that chapter of her life behind, the sense of wonder she had passed on to him remained. And it would become an obsession when he went on to college. Meanwhile, thousands of kilometers away, Christina was charting a course of her own. The wildlife around her, the stories she devoured in secret, and a growing curiosity about the wider world were all pulling her towards something beyond the life others imagined for her.
4: I knew for sure that I didn't want to fulfill my manifest destiny of becoming a household head and wife and mother and stay in Cuernavaca and just marry a nice boy. I think for me, it would have been like a prison. the opportunity to dream about a different future for myself was not really open. I wanted to work outdoors. That was a battle with my dad, who wanted me to stay home and be an accountant, and oh God, I would have died.
3: I understand that your father would sometimes also make, I guess, unpleasant comments about what you wanted to do in life.
4: Yeah. Well, he had so many of those debilitating comments. I mean, first of all, I was going to starve to death being a biologist. And then, of course, who's going to want to marry a woman that works on fishing boats? He was worried about these things.
3: While Christina was fighting to build a life outdoors, Paul had already found one possible route there. On Canada's west coast, he followed his love of nature into a marine biology degree, the sensible profession for someone who wanted to spend his life close to the natural world. The trouble was, he seemed far more interested in what was happening behind the camera than in the classroom.
6: You know, I was a terrible student who could never focus on a textbook. I could never read and have the patience to understand. I don't know what I have. I just know that I do see the world in shapes, colors, and patterns. I spent the entire summer basically lying to the university about this fake science project just so I could sneak down my Nikonis 5 camera every day. I was just mostly taking pictures. You know, my life was then underwater. I would be the night before a major exam, I would go diving, and I didn't care because that was my happy place. And I even wrote out, I'm going to be a photographer in National Geographic. And I remember coming home after this summer of 4 months of doing hundreds of dives and shot all these pictures at great expense to myself. And my dad looked at him quickly and just said, I've never seen a bigger waste of time and money.
3: Like Christina's father, Paul's dad, who was a mechanic, wanted something practical for his son. Photography looked like a gamble. But the person who had first shown him the magic of photos never stopped encouraging him.
6: And it was my mom to see my disappointment, and she knew I really wanted to buy this new lens, and she snuck me a bit of cash towards it, and I bought my first sort of real wildlife lens. And it was just that belief in me.
3: Paul had found work as a government biologist in Canada's north, while Christina was training as a fisheries scientist in Mexico. Both had been drawn to biology by a love of the natural world and a desire to spend their lives close to it. Instead, they found themselves entering a profession that often revolved around measuring decline, managing extraction, and calculating what nature could withstand before it broke. Almost simultaneously, separated by thousands of kilometers and unaware of each other's existence, Christina and Paul were arriving at the same uncomfortable realization. Rather than protecting wildlife, they were frequently helping determine how much of it could be taken.
4: For me, being on a fishing boat as an observer, and I watched a net being brought up with other animals that have died in the process of catching 1 pound of shrimp. I remember thinking as a young person, you know, this is the future of the planet I'll inherit, one in which we just casually discard wildlife.
3: It was a paradox that left both deeply disillusioned and searching for another path.
6: It's funny because you get a job, you're like, I care about animals, I care about nature. And then for me, I became so disgruntled. And when I was so angry with what I was witnessing, I needed to clear my head. So I got dropped off by a Cessna 206 in 1994 in the middle of the barren lands, as far as I could from any human civilization. And I lived there for 3 months without any contact with the outside world. And, you know, people didn't know if I was dead or alive, but I was having the most profound sort of spiritual experience of my life in nature, just lying in a bed of lupin flowers with a wolf on the tundra, or watching 30,000 caribou come through my camp that night, or to be hiking with grizzly bears. And I knew then that I needed to switch focus. And rather than going back, my biology job was waiting for me, but I knew for the rest of my life, I would just use my camera and give a voice and a face to the names of the species being affected the most by our changing world. And that's all I've been doing since then.
3: The Arctic had shown Paul Nicklin what he wanted to do. Making a living at it was another matter. He worked a series of jobs across the North, including driving tundra buggies while pursuing photography. A chance encounter with the renowned whale photographer, Flip Nicklin, became a pivotal mentorship. And before you're wondering, no, they're not related. Their surnames are pronounced exactly the same, but spelled differently. Eventually, Paul achieved the goal he'd written out, becoming a photographer for National Geographic.
6: I just seemed to travel to the Arctic and then ultimately Antarctic, and I was their polar guy. That's what fed my soul.
3: And within a decade, Paul was turning the landscapes and wildlife of his childhood into some of the most celebrated images of the polar world. Christina's path took her somewhere very different. She followed her love of the ocean to Mexico's Caribbean coast, and that led her to Russ Mittermeier, a renowned primatologist who would become her husband.
4: When I became a mother, I wanted to be a good mom, and that meant staying at home with the kids. And I tried to stay busy and engaged, and photography was something that allowed me to do that. Whenever I was able to travel, I was taking my own photographs. But I didn't expect my husband to buy my equipment and my stuff, so I started a little business, and I would put my cameras to work, photographing weddings or quinceañeras or graduations, in order to make money so that I could do the photography I loved. And that was the intersection of remote, especially indigenous communities, and conservation of wildlife. And that's where I pointed my camera, because as a young mother, I couldn't disappear for months on a trip to photograph wildlife. I had all these little children with me, and staying in a village meant that I had an opportunity to photograph the life of the community, and especially the lives of women.
3: Unlike many nature photographers of the time, Christina found herself drawn not only to wildlife, but to the peoples whose lives were bound to the natural world. And as her photography gained recognition, she hoped to find a community of people using their cameras to protect the places and species they loved. Instead, she found a very different conversation.
4: So I started attending conferences, and very quickly I realized that most of the people participating in these nature photography conferences were male, were white, were middle-aged professionals, very few women. They were interested in lenses and, you know, filters and courses. You know, I would raise my hand and say, can we use our photographs to try to protect the places where we photograph? And I was told in no uncertain terms, that's not what we do. Shut up and sit down. So I started my own organization.
3: Christina brought together scientists, storytellers, and image makers around a simple but radical idea that photographs could do more than inspire admiration. They could help drive protection and change. In the process, she helped establish what is now widely known as conservation photography, a field many credit her with pioneering. The effort connected her with many of the most influential nature photographers of her generation, including one from Canada's Arctic, whose name has already come up a few times in this story. So it's probably time to answer the question you've been waiting for. How did Christina and Paul finally meet?
4: There used to be a fantastic conference that National Geographic put together every year for the photographers and the explorers of the society. Paul was already an established assignment photographer among the iconic, the big dogs of the magazine. I was just getting started. And so this is my first ever business meeting. And I go into this breakfast meeting, and there they are, these photographers that I admire. And you feel like you have arrived at the summit of Everest. I sit down and I don't know anybody. I'm very intimidated. And who comes in late? Paul Nicklin, who's like one of the most iconic photographers of our generation. Walks into the room and he's wearing his corduroys and his plaid, all Canadian.
6: Christina was sitting there, and it was the only seat was free, wearing that long flowing skirt and the jewelry in her hair. And
4: there's only one chair. He has to sit next to me.
6: And she was just stunning.
4: And I was so nervous that I did something very Mexican.
6: She's just like, my name's Christina Mittermeier. Come and sit next to me and flirt with me.
4: Because I was so nervous.
6: And I found out later that when she gets nervous, she sort of gets,
4: I think, social Tourette's.
6: Stuff comes out of her mouth that she later laughs about. So I sat there and we talked, and I was quite shy and a little nervous.
4: I was very charmed by his Canadian humor, and he's very funny and how approachable he was.
6: She continued to say strange things, but we were just, that was our first meeting. And then I was just like, wow, who is this woman? She's amazing.
3: The attraction was immediate, but the timing was not. After years of flowing along separate yet parallel currents through Arctic ice and tropical seas, Paul and Christina had finally drifted into the same orbit. It looked like it was fate, but fate can actually take the scenic route. That breakfast meeting wasn't the beginning of a love story. Not yet. Fire and ice would collide before complementing each other. That's after the break.
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9: I'm Lisa Chang. I was lucky enough to have a cherry red Toyota Prius, which I loved that car, and then now a series of minivans, which probably just shows the progression of my life. The name of my current car is Sleipnir. I believe that's Odin's steed in Norse mythology, and that seemed like the right name for a car that does carry my mythology-loving family. 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
0: BBC News with Sue Montgomery. The political future of the French far-right politician Marine Le Pen hangs in the balance after she lost her appeal against a conviction for misuse of public funds. She must wear an ankle tag but is still eligible to run for president next year. Olympic officials have provisionally lifted a ban on Russia imposed after the invasion of Ukraine. This will allow its athletes to compete in the next Summer Games. The IOC has not yet decided if the Russian flag and anthem can be used. President Trump has berated NATO leaders over Greenland, renewing his belief that Washington should control the Danish territory. Speaking at an alliance summit in Turkey, he said European solidarity over Denmark's rights had hurt his relationship with NATO, adding he could pull US forces out of Europe. Drone strikes in North Kordofan in Sudan have killed at least 15 people. A rights group said vehicles were hit in areas controlled by the RSF paramilitaries. Britain's Maritime Security Agency says three tankers have reported being attacked near the Strait of Hormuz, including a Qatari ship carrying liquefied natural gas. Qatar has blamed Iran. Two public broadcasters in Hungary have suspended news programmes as the Prime Minister, Peter Modzsor, undoes the legacy of his far-right predecessor, Viktor Orban. He said it marked the end of what he called propaganda broadcasts. Zimbabwe's president has signed a constitutional amendment into law. It will allow Emmerson Mnangagwa to stay in power until 2030. And a drinking cup that belonged to Robert Burns, the 18th century bard, seen as Scotland's national poet, will go on display at his home later this month. It spent more than 100 years in Australia. BBC News.
2: Welcome back to Outlook. I'm Jo Fidgen. Hello. I love hearing stories about how a romance begins, and we were left dangling at the end of the first half of the programme. So without further ado, I'll hand back to reporter Clayton Conn.
3: When we left, Christina Mittermeier and Paul Nicklin, two of the world's most renowned nature photographers, seemed like their stories were finally moving toward where we all expected it to go. Two people who had spent their lives chasing the same thing had finally found each other. But sometimes the people who are destined to change our lives don't arrive in the way we imagine. For this duo, before there was love, there was a clash. They'd only just met at the National Geographic gathering when Christina was driving through New York one morning and heard news of a major ocean conservation victory, the creation of a vast new marine protected area in the Pacific Ocean. Made possible in part by years of work from scientists, campaigners, and images Paul Nicklin had captured during his expedition there. To Christina, it was more than a story. It was proof that photography could move people, influence policy, and help protect the places they loved. And she saw a chance to put that idea into action.
4: So I'm driving my children to prep school. I'm driving through New York when I hear the news of the creation of this park. And I'm thinking, we have an opportunity to position Paul Nicklin at the center of the story. And so I call his agent, who's a dear friend now.
6: Christina called her and says, listen, this is an incredible opportunity. Paul shot this story on the Phoenix Islands and through a lot of work from a lot of people created the world's largest marine protected area in the world at the time. And so when she called, Christina was like, of course, slam dunk. Paul will donate his pictures to this.
4: But his agent says to him, oh, he's on assignment. He's unreachable. And I'm like, well, we need some of his pictures to do this press release about the grid. Cannot release those.
6: And the agent said, well, we're going to have to charge a fee.
4: He's going to have to be paid. Oh, my God. I was so frustrated.
6: You know, in hindsight, now you just look at it and you cringe. Like, of course you would get them handed over fast enough to celebrate this.
4: Of course, later, yeah, I wrote a scathing email.
3: The irony was that the two people who would eventually spend their lives moving in the same direction began by pulling against each other. This potential love story came dangerously close to ending before it had really begun.
6: That's the first time, you know, Christina really ever wrote me since our meeting in the cafeteria. It was a pretty heated email, like,
4: how can you call yourselves conservationists if you don't want to, anyway?
6: Are you in this for your ego? You're in this for the wrong reasons. Why are you, you know, and I'm just sitting there in the middle of a big assignment and I'm getting scolded by this woman. She was, again, fire and ice. And then being the Irish ADHD guy, just came back firing probably a little too hard and we locked horns. And that was our first sort of real interaction. It was a pretty bad fight. But it was over conservation, and in hindsight, she was 100% right, but maybe brought out the sledgehammer when she could have brought out the fork.
4: Anyway, I ended up getting some pictures, and photography gives us access to the important ears of the policymakers and the decision makers. And it's taken a long time, but the formula works, and Paul Nicklin was one of my first experiments.
3: The argument revealed how fiercely Christina fought for what she believed in. Soon, the friction would erode to admiration. What Paul hadn't fully appreciated yet was how hard Christina had to fight for her place within photography itself. That would become apparent when the duo were on assignment with other colleagues.
6: And a couple of photographers, very high-profile photographers, who she had brought in and, you know, got them accommodation and a place to stay, and she got them a boat, and she made everything happen for this shoot. And these two photographers took me aside in the bush one day, and they said, you've become friends with Christina. I said, yeah. And they said, can you please talk to her and tell her that to put away her camera? She is not here to take pictures. She is here to represent us. And that really triggered me. This woman who's already, you know, a Mexican woman coming to the U.S. and now who's got the guts to lead this whole campaign, has her own peer group who she's enabling, busting her ankles, trying to chop her down. You don't even want to know about my response to those two photographers, but they didn't see that response coming in the middle of the bush, just the three of us standing there. You know, she had already published some really beautiful images and stuff like that, and she was obviously a very talented photographer, but I never knew that she would go on to be as talented as she is. And those two photographers have gone on to do nothing. And to see what Christina's achieved and the number of people that she's empowered, from young people she's mentored to scientists to conservationists, I'm just very, very, very proud of all she's done.
3: Over the years, Paul had accumulated enough near-death stories to fill an evening. There were plane crashes in the Arctic, confrontations with enormous elephant seals, and a remarkable encounter with a leopard seal, which, after deciding that he was neither prey nor threat, spent several days attempting to feed him penguins. These adventures helped make him one of the best-known wildlife photographers in the world, and they became a staple of his public talks. But as Christina got to know him, she became increasingly convinced that the most interesting thing about Paul wasn't what he had survived. And as she often did, she wasn't afraid to tell him exactly what she thought.
6: Like a year after we had met, and I was at the Benaroya Hall with 2,800 people, you know, standing ovation, I felt like I crushed it. But it's true. My story was I nearly died here and nearly died there and nearly died there. And we came out of the talk. I think it was the first talk she'd ever been to, one of the big official ones. And I'm like, what did you think? And she's like, yeah, do you really need to spend an hour telling everyone how big your balls are? Like, you have much more to say than that. And at first I was a little put back by that, but, you know, she was right. And in hindsight, her talks are better because of me, and my talks are definitely better because of her.
3: Paul's admiration for Christina had grown well beyond her photographs. He'd seen her challenge institutions, build movements, and refuse to back down when others tried to diminish her. Somewhere along the way, respect became something more. Friends and colleagues noticed it. The only people who seemed slower to recognize what was happening were Paul and Christina themselves. When did you first realize this connection you had with Christina that started with a spark, started with some flirting, then turned to this acute tension, that it had evolved into something else?
6: You know, it's so funny because my agent, the same one who wouldn't release the images without licensing and all that, I was hanging out with her one day and she was driving me to another meeting with Christina. And as we're driving in, I could see Christina walking towards us and she goes, just so you know, and she was like my best friend, just so you know, you two are going to end up together someday. I'm like, stop it. I'm like, I said, don't be silly. I said, we just eviscerated each other. And she goes, that woman is crazy about you. I'm like, oh, stop. She's married. I'm married. So it was not even a thought that that could ever happen. And it was sort of one day we were at dinner and she started to take shots at me. Like, she was insulting me in front of everybody. Like, one thing, she even called me bald, and then she called me fat. And then I'm like, wait a minute, this is like kindergarten when you have a crush on a girl and like she's kicking me in the shins just because. And then that night I started to look down, I'm like, I realized that she had a crush on me.
4: So at the time, I mean, both Paul and I are married to other people, and my marriage is coming to an end. You know, we've been married for 20 years and it's time to move on. So I got divorced first, and he'd been married for 20 years as well, never had children. And, you know, he felt like it was time to move on too.
6: And so from there, again, we still stayed friends for a long time. And,
4: you know, it's one of those things where the more time you spend with somebody, the more you realize you have so much in common.
6: There was just this dynamic through fire and ice that we somehow, the fire was melting my ice and I was cooling her flame, and we somehow reached a middle ground.
4: Paul and I started dating soon after.
3: Together, they would go on to create Sea Legacy, an organization that uses photography, film, and storytelling to inspire action for the ocean. It was, in many ways, the culmination of everything they had been working towards separately for decades, combining science, conservation, and visual storytelling to help people care about the natural world. Oh, and Paul loves to dive with Christina.
6: Obviously, I'm biased. I find Christina to be probably the most beautiful woman on the planet. And just to see her in a dress, you know, looking beautiful. Like, I love it that she can go from speaking to 3,000 people to then charming a president of a country to then all of a sudden we're jumping off the back of the Sea Legacy One.
3: The Sea Legacy One is a catamaran sailboat that became the couple's home away from home and a floating base for their work. From its decks, Paul and Christina have traveled to remote corners of the planet, using it as a platform for expeditions, diving, filming, and documenting.
6: It's just so beautiful to watch her underwater. Whatever beauty I see her above water, I see it even more underwater. She's so elegant and graceful.
4: And when I started dating Paul, he'd been diving nonstop. He's an incredibly accomplished diver. And so we went diving together, and Paul is assuming that I've been diving, but I haven't put on a tank since the university. So for me, it was like the opening of an opportunity to be underwater that I've been waiting for forever.
6: One of my favorite dives with her was in Raja Ampat last year, where we did a 3.5-hour dive and we just sat on the bottom, surrounded by manta rays, the sharks all around. Just the fact that we hardly took pictures in that moment, you're so at peace sitting there in this whole other planet. And it's more how happy she is. You know, she's so happy when she's surrounded by turtles and whales and big schools of fish. And sure, she's also got fire and she wants to go get her pictures and the flashes are firing.
4: And Paul mentored me on how to become an underwater photographer and how to become a better diver. And we've been diving together ever since, but something interesting happens. Paul does a lot of video underwater. I use a camera with strobes, and these two things are not compatible.
3: Christina's camera uses powerful flashes to illuminate still images, while Paul is often filming video that relies on natural light. A burst of strobe light can ruin a shot. So despite entering the water together, they often end up working apart.
4: So we end up diving each alone on our own journey.
6: Sometimes we'll have a little conflict underwater, but I love it that we're both very competent underwater as divers, that, you know, there's a 3-knot current and there's a tiger shark hanging around, I'll just go bugger off and go hang out with the tiger shark or go do my own thing. Well, she gets her pictures and then we'll swap places. So it's not that we have to stay diving together. But what I love these moments is that we'll sort of be working really hard underwater and I'm shooting video or footage and she is shooting her stills, and then on the way back to the boat we swim with holding hands, you know, and it's like the most beautiful thing you could ever imagine.
3: The life Christina and Paul built together is filled with wonder, with remote landscapes, near impossible encounters, and moments that most people never get to experience. But sharing a purpose so completely also meant sharing its weight. Their work wasn't something they could leave behind when they stepped off the boat or came home at night.
6: When you get into conservation work, there's no off switch. And that might be one of the hardest things, is everything we do, live, breathe, eat, is ultimately for conservation. And so we don't really have much else to talk about besides that. You know, we don't have time to go to a movie. When you're in conservation work as a couple, it can get very dark very quickly. And when you have a bunch of conservation losses, and she's luckily a little more positive than I am when I do get dark. And it's her analogy, I like it a lot. It's like you're part of a choir. At some point, you can clear your throat, stop singing for a minute, but the choir around you continues to sing, and then you can regroup and come back in and keep singing.
3: After years spent preserving moments from the natural world through their lenses, both Christina and Paul found themselves looking back through their photographs, a visual record of a lifetime spent searching for beauty, connection, reverence, and hope.
4: I had like this revelation in my own head that I probably only have 20 good summers left on planet Earth. You know, we're beyond 60 now, going into the last part of our lives. And so this book for me was a little bit of a retrospective to look back at 30-year-long career and just marveling at the amount of incredible beauty, hopeful stories, narratives, and just the awesome nature that fills our planet to this day.
3: For Christina, her book titled Hope was born from a realization about time, about what remains to be done and what remains worth celebrating. Paul's book, Reverence, emerged as a return to the woman who first taught him photography, the burning of his childhood film negatives, and a story she left unfinished.
6: My mom was actually writing her book when she was diagnosed with a very aggressive brain tumor that ultimately claimed her life. And her opening of her book was why she burned all these negatives. So I think that was part of it. When my mom passed, she didn't get to finish her book, which started off with the burning of the images. And I sort of feel like I'm carrying on that story. And instead of one of like hardship and drama and stuff, it's just really the beauty and the reverence I have for nature.
3: And so Christina landed on hope and you landed on reverence. How do you see those two ideas relating to one another? How did they converge?
6: You know, if you don't have hope, you really are deflated and defeated. And if you don't have reverence, then what are you fighting for?
4: It's almost like an understanding that this tiny planet is our church. It's our sanctuary. We have nowhere else to go, and we have to treat it with that type of reverence. It's not a commentary on religion. It's a commentary on respect.
6: The easiest ways to become active is to have hope, to fight for something hopeful, to have reverence for all that is around you, and not just put over your blinders on and shut down. It's like to open your eyes and go, wait a minute, there is still so much beauty in the world. There's still so much worth fighting for.
3: Paul's book became a way of continuing a story that was interrupted, transforming loss into a reminder of the beauty still around us. And over the years, he found a partner who would not only share that view of the world, but help him experience it.
4: I think we met each other at the right times in our lives, and we've been together almost 20 years, believe it or not. It's been a long time. So it was not a fling. It was not an affair. It was the beginning of finding the right partner to spend the rest of your life doing what you love and protecting nature. And, you know, it's my playmate, my dive buddy, my creative partner. We do everything together, probably spend too much time together.
6: I know I just followed my heart on this journey, and my heart was to be alone in nature with wildlife and animals, and then ultimately to find a partner in Christina who had the same love for nature that I did.
3: Throughout their lives, Christina and Paul have captured some of the most extraordinary moments in the natural world, sharing them through their photographs, films, and stories. But perhaps the most meaningful moments are the ones that only belong to them. The memories, the experiences they witnessed together, and the privilege of having someone beside you who understands exactly why those moments matter. At the beginning of the story, Paul spoke about their encounter with the sperm whales. He described the beauty of being fellow historians to each other's moments. And maybe that's what their life together has become. Not just documenting the world around them, but documenting a shared journey through it.
6: To sit there quietly with your partner and calmly holding hands with a glass of wine at the end of the day and just like, we just got to live that moment together, and how lucky are we?
4: And we're still having a great time.
2: Clayton Conn was speaking to Christina Mittermeier and Paul Nicklin. Last week's Outlook mixtape was also devoted to stories about fire and ice. 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Today's producer was Mariam Maruf. From all of us on the team, thanks for listening.
10: BBC World Service, and now Witness History with me, Carolyn Lombole. I'm taking you back to the mid-1970s, when immigrant workers in France, housed in buildings known as foyers, or workers' hostels, decided to take a stand.
11: Le gérant, il est face à la porte.
12: An employee from the housing company was always stationed outside the front door. He wouldn't allow anyone in, even if it was your family, your father, brother, your son, cousin, friend.
13: Nobody. There was no freedom.
11: Tu n'as pas de liberté.
10: Mohamed Kharbashi, alongside thousands of residents living in foyers across the country, stopped paying rent.
12: All the foyers in France, all the way to Marseille, to the border with Germany, Italy, Spain, all the foyers in France took part.
10: Hundreds of foyers were built between the 1950s and the 1970s. It was the post-war era, and the French economy was booming. When Mohamed first arrived, he found himself in a suburb of Paris called Argenteuil.
12: It was the 3rd of August, 1973. I was 26 years old. In France, I joined my older brother. He'd come in 1962. He paid my rent the first couple of months, and then I found work. I stayed 2 years without going back. I was waiting for my residency card. Back home, my wife and three children were waiting for me.
10: Mohamed was born in Algeria, just after World War II ended, in 1947. He grew up in a hamlet called Kassabia in the governorate of Bourg-Bouareridge. Back then, Algeria was still under French colonial rule.
12: I worked with my father, working the land, herding the sheep, the cows, the horses. It's the mountains, the countryside. There is nothing. No money. You need to work the land to make a living. Occasionally, we'd slaughter a sheep and have some meat. But there were no fresh fruits or anything, because there were no paved roads for merchants to get to where we lived.
10: France ruled the country with an iron fist.
12: France squashed Algeria. They reduced us to slavery.
10: In 1954, when Mohamed was around seven, the war for Algerian independence broke out. During those years, he remembers the French army encircling the area. Anyone who tried to leave without permission risked being shot.
12: I saw many things. We had no shoes, no clothes, we lived in poverty. Young people dying, going to prison, there were many orphans, women unable to feed their families. They killed my cousin, my mother's family, my wife's family. Nothing happened to my family because my father had fought for France in World War II. Once I went to graze the animals with a few other boys, they shot at us several times with tanks. I went to hide by the river with another boy. We didn't move until the afternoon. The three other boys were killed. The animals, too. I lost a cow and two sheep. I must have been 11 or 12.
14: This is Peter Woods calling Radio Newsreel from the heart of Algiers. This is the noise that is echoing round Algiers. Today celebrating in advance the announcement of the Independence Proclamation.
10: It was in 1962. Mohammed was 15.
12: There were huge liberations. Vive l'Algérie! To hell with France! We went to buy food to other villages. Everyone was dancing, shouting. Now, Algeria is an independent country.
10: Despite the fraught relationship between Algeria and France, Mohammed felt there was no other choice but to seek work in the metropole. And he was far from alone. By 1975, there were around 550,000 Algerians living in France. In the 50s and 60s, many of these immigrants ended up living in shanty towns around big cities.
12: There were many foyers in this area, west and north of Paris. It was the industrial zone. There were factories making cars, cables, lots of things.
10: Soon, Mohammed found work at a car factory. In addition to solving the issue of the shanty towns, activists say that the foyers were also a way for the state to survey and control immigrants, especially Algerians. One of the main companies building the foyers was Sonacotral, short for National Company for the Construction of Housing for Algerian Workers. And it hired former soldiers to man the foyers.
12: Before the strike, there was a lot of racism. Sometimes housing management would call the police and they would immediately evict a resident. The management company used to carry out inspections in our rooms. You could never leave anything of value.
10: The Sonacotral, later Sonacotra foyer, became known as foyer prison, prison foyer. In the 1970s, big changes were underway. The 1973 oil crisis sent shockwaves worldwide. Growth slowed and unemployment soared. In France, attitudes and policies towards immigrants began to harden. But Mohammed and his fellow workers in the Sonacotra-run foyer were determined to fight back.
12: Little by little, we started organizing, speaking among us ourselves and seeing who was on board. The rent was high, our salaries were low. Each month they'd increase the rent. And so we went on a strike in 1975.
10: Individual foyers joined one by one, and quickly the strike gained momentum.
12: We demanded freedom. We said enough with racism, of the housing company, of police, enough with the evictions. We demanded equality before the law. We demanded housing, work, equal pay.
10: They were highly organized, with a coordination committee steering the strike effort and delegates in each foyer.
12: The delegates used to go from foyer, talking to residents. Every weekend we'd meet, talk, gather money to pay for the lawyers, the tracts, and for transport for the delegates. The communists helped us too to find good lawyers and so on. Every couple of weeks, we'd meet the director to try and negotiate a solution to end the strike. But he was hard-headed. He wouldn't accept our demands.
10: Throughout the strike, police sometimes cracked down, clearing out entire foyers. Some delegates were even deported. But Mohammed also remembers some happy moments.
12: All the foyers took part. The city was full. The metros, the trams, the buses.
10: There were protests nearly every weekend.
12: I don't know how many hours we walked.
10: The strike lasted around 5 years. At its peak, around 20,000 residents are estimated to have stopped paying rent. Negotiations took place foyer by foyer. Residents gain visitation rights, they gain the right to assembly, but to this day, they don't enjoy standard tenant rights. But Mohammed still feels it transformed his life.
12: After the strike, everything changed. We had freedom, dignity, fraternity, and equality.
10: More than 50 years after he arrived in France, Mohammed, who's approaching 80, still lives in a foyer.
12: Since 1973 until now, I have been here alone. My children far away, and my wife forced to get by on her own. I regret this a lot. Now I'm an old man. I'm tired. I must go back home.
10: Mohamed Kharbashi shared his story with me, Carolyn Lombole, for Witness History. It was a Whistledown production for the BBC World Service.
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1: BBC World Service, it's 18 hours GMT. This is Oliver Conway with the newsroom. Will French nationalist Marine Le Pen run for president despite being ordered to wear an electronic tag?
2: Hypocritical decision to say, well, you can be candidate, but you can be candidate with a bracelet in the leg and you will have to come back home every night. It's stupid. It's crazy.
1: She's due to speak on French TV shortly. Also today.
3: We wanted to ensure all athletes have the possibility to compete at the Olympic Games and not be held responsible for their government's actions.
1: The International Olympic Committee lifts its ban on Russian athletes, prompting condemnation from Ukraine and others. And
4: seeing it come back to life fills me with pride. Today, the mangroves are thriving and the forest is healthy once again.
1: The so-called Eco Mamas leading marine conservation in Kenya. And a bad day for Prince Harry. First, our top stories.
5: BBC News with Sue Montgomery. The French hard-right leader Marine Le Pen is expected to make a statement on television shortly about her political future. It comes after she lost her appeal against a conviction for misuse of European parliamentary funds. The National Rally leader has been at her party's headquarters in Paris discussing whether she will stand in next year's presidential elections. Hugh Schofield reports from Paris.
6: The court said she was guilty of a serious offence, supervising a system in which EU parliamentary funds were used to pay National Rally staff members, but in its sentencing, the court also, in effect, removed the bar imposed at the original trial on Marine Le Pen's standing for the presidency in 2027. However, the court also imposed a year's deprivation of liberty on Marine Le Pen to be served at home with an electronic bracelet. She herself has said many times that in such conditions, she would not be at full liberty and therefore could not be a candidate.
5: The International Olympic Committee has lifted its ban on Russia, allowing its athletes to compete in the next Summer Games in Los Angeles in 2 years' time. The ban was imposed in 2023 due to what the IOC called systematic state-sponsored doping and violations of the Olympic Charter after the invasion of Ukraine. Jane Dougal is from BBC Sport.
7: The president, Kirsty Coventry, said athletes from Russia could now compete again as long as they met relevant anti-doping requirements. She said no decision had yet been taken on whether Russia could display its flag, colours and anthem at the Olympic Games. Ms Coventry added that no IOC events would be organised in Russia and Russian government or state officials would not be invited to any events. Russia has welcomed the decision, saying the Games must be free from politics.
5: President Trump has berated NATO leaders over Greenland, renewing his belief that Washington should control the Danish territory. Speaking at an alliance summit in Turkey, he said European solidarity over Denmark's rights had hurt his relationship with NATO.
8: Greenland doesn't help Denmark. Denmark doesn't spend money to really help Greenland. But it's an important part for the United States. And it's surrounded by China ships and Russian ships. And that's not going to happen. The ships, it's not going to happen. It was Greenland that, and it continues to be, that should be controlled by the United States, not by Denmark.
5: Mr. Trump also criticized European allies for failing to support his war against Iran. At least 15 people have been killed in drone strikes in Sudan's North Kordofan state. A rights group says two vehicles were hit in areas controlled by the paramilitary rapid support forces. One was carrying wedding guests, the other was transporting water. BBC News. Hungary's new Prime Minister Peter Modrar says two public broadcasters have gone off air as he continues to undo his far-right predecessor's hold on the media. The state TV channel M1 displayed a message apologising for having lied, confirming its news programmes were halted. Kossuth Radio was playing classical music. Mr Modrar took power after a landslide victory in April. The leader of Britain's populist right-wing party, Reform UK, is forcing a by-election in his constituency after weeks of scrutiny over his finances. Nigel Farage is facing a parliamentary investigation over large sums of money he received before becoming an MP but didn't declare. Sarah Pochin, the Reform MP for Runcorn and Helsby, defended her party leader.
9: We've made it very clear. What

0: other platform does Nigel have? He is relentlessly attacked with allegations that he completely refutes. So he has decided to go to the people. This is about reform, the people against the establishment.
1: The Prime Minister, Keir Starmer, described the move as a desperate stunt. The leader of the Conservative opposition said Mr Farage was cracking under the pressure. Zimbabwe's president has signed into law a constitutional amendment extending his time in office by 2 years. President Emmerson Mnangagwa approved the change after it was passed by Parliament. It will allow Mr Mnangagwa to remain in power until 2030. The defending champions Argentina have just beaten Egypt to qualify for the quarterfinals of the World Cup. At one stage, the Egyptians were 2-0 up, but Argentina fought back in the second half and scored the winning goal in injury time. In the quarterfinals, they'll face either Colombia or Switzerland, who play later. BBC News.
2: Thank you. You're listening to the newsroom from the BBC World Service with Oliver Conway. Will she or won't she? The French hard-right leader Marine Le Pen has a big decision to make, whether to run for the presidency for a fourth time or to stand aside in favour of her young deputy, Jordan Bardella. It had been thought a French court would make the decision for her by banning her from public office. But although it upheld her conviction for embezzling funds from the EU, the punishment was less than expected and doesn't stop her throwing her hat into the presidential ring. Marine Le Pen currently leads the opinion polls, but there is a complication. The court ordered her to wear an electronic tag for a year, and she has said she would not run for president if that happened. Bruno Gollnisch from the National Rally was found guilty alongside her in 2025. This was his reaction to the appeal court ruling.
3: I'm not in contact with her right now. I will respect her decision, whatever it be. But I think it's, it's the most hypocritical decision to say, well, you can be candidate, but you can be candidate with a bracelet in the leg, and you will have to come back home every night under police control. It's stupid. It's crazy. Really, it's crazy. It has absolutely nonsense.
2: Well, Marine Le Pen is supposed to be speaking on French TV around now. Our global affairs reporter Alice Adley is following this for us. Do we know what she's been saying or what she might say?
4: Well, we don't know quite yet what she's been saying. She's making an exclusive appearance on the French channel TF1, and she's known to have driven there recently in the company of Jordan Bardella, who would be her replacement if she decides not to stand. But we just don't know at the moment. Hopefully we'll know in the next few minutes.
2: Yeah, I mean, she's said, I was happy the court gave the French people the freedom to vote, so no clue there. But she also says she will appeal against the court's decision. I mean, it's a difficult one for her.
4: It is. I mean, the court effectively put the ball in her court to whether to stand or not. She had the court did uphold her conviction of embezzlement and misuse of EU parliamentary funds. But it did slightly reduce the sentence in that it cleared the way for her to stand in next year's presidential elections. But it did impose this sanction of 2 years suspended sentence in prison and 1 year definite wearing an electronic tag, which she has said before she wouldn't want to do. She wouldn't want to have to campaign under those conditions.
2: She's said the French people will have the last word, but it's still not clear whether she intends to run or whether it will be Jordan Bardella. Is there any difference depending on which one of them takes on whoever is their opponent in the election next year?
4: Well, obviously, Marine Le Pen, she's 57. She's a seasoned campaigner. This would be the fourth time she's standing to be president. She's come second twice against Emmanuel Macron. She's ahead in the opinion polls, so she would be likely to win if she did stand for office. However, Jordan Bardella, the young 30-year-old protégé, who is the chairman of the party, the Rassemblement National, is actually more popular than her. So it is a very, very difficult decision for them to make.
2: OK, we seem to have an answer. She says, well, actually, maybe not. It says, I will run for president in 2027 election without electronic bracelet. That suggests it depends on the outcome of a possible appeal.
4: Exactly, yes. She will appeal. We're just getting that news in now. And she says, I will go as far as it takes to challenge this.
2: OK, I think we're going to still have to wait a little longer to find out whether Marine Le Pen will indeed run for French president in the election next year. And we'll return to this story a little later in the programme. Meanwhile, Ukraine's intelligence service says the body of a fugitive Ukrainian woman suspected of carrying out a bomb attack in Monaco has been found near Kyiv. Three people, including a wealthy Ukrainian-born businessman, were injured in last week's attack in the Mediterranean city-state. Sarah Rainsford sent this report.
5: A week ago, Anastasia Berezovska allegedly planted a bomb in Monaco, injuring a former Ukrainian businessman. She then went on the run. The target was Vadim Yermolaev, who'd been placed under Ukrainian sanctions, suspected of continuing his business interests in Crimea after the peninsula was seized by Russia. He had denied that. Now, Anastasia Berezovska's body has been found near Kyiv. The general prosecutor's office has told the BBC she was buried in a forest with gunshot wounds to the head. They say she was driven there on July the 3rd by two men who've been detained on suspicion of her murder. Uncomfortably for the government here, one is a serving officer with Ukrainian military intelligence. He is said to have confessed to the killing, although in a statement, Ukraine's main intelligence agency, the SBU, stresses that he acted on his own initiative and not on orders. Both suspects are said to have transferred money and cryptocurrency to Anastasia Berezovska repeatedly. But if they were paying her to attack Mr. Yermolaev, there is, as yet, no obvious motive.
2: Sarah Rainsford in Kyiv. In recent years, Russia has faced multiple bans from the Olympic Games, initially due to state-sponsored doping, and then its full-scale invasion of Ukraine. But Russian athletes could be allowed to compete at the 2028 Los Angeles Games after the International Olympic Committee provisionally lifted Moscow's suspension. The last time Russia competed in an Olympics under its own flag was in Rio de Janeiro in 2016. Kirsty Coventry is the IOC president.
6: We wanted to ensure all athletes have the possibility to compete at the Olympic Games and not be held responsible for their government's actions. And I believe that this is what this decision speaks to. But we've also been very clear that we do not condone any violence and war around the world. We will continue with that stance and we will review the protocols around the anthem and flag in the future.
2: Russia's sports minister, Mikhail Degtyarev, said the committee had sent a clear signal that the Olympic movement must remain free from politics. But the president of the Swedish Olympic Committee, Hans von Uthman, said it sent the opposite message.
7: It is disappointing. We believe it's wrong. And we've been very clear about that. And while we have to respect the IOC's decision, we think it's unfortunate. There's nothing in the ongoing war that justifies allowing Russian athletes to compete in the Games. Nordic and Baltic associations have been very clear on where we stand, but other member nations are of another opinion.
2: Well, in the past few minutes, Ukraine has called the IOC's decision premature and unfounded. I asked BBC Monitoring's chief analyst Vitaly Shevchenko what he made of it.
8: It seems as though the International Olympic Committee and possibly other governing bodies in global sports are not that concerned anymore about what Russia is doing, specifically what it's doing in Ukraine. And what the International Olympic Committee said today, they provisionally lifted the suspension of the Russian Olympic Committee because it no longer was active in occupied parts of Ukraine.
2: Now, Russian athletes and competitors have appeared in various competitions, albeit maybe not with their flags or not as part of an official Russian team. What are we likely to see at the next Olympics?
8: The next Olympics are taking place in 2028 in Los Angeles. Donald Trump will still be in charge, and I'm sure he will not be hugely opposed, put it this way, to seeing Russian athletes with Russian flags there. And also, I would argue that there will be spectators who would want to see the best athletes competing, regardless of which country they're representing and what that country is doing to its neighbours. There is one country that will be particularly opposed to this happening, and that country is Ukraine. It's been really vocal to what we've seen over the past years, this gradual relaxation of bans on Russian athletes competing, permissions for them to compete under neutral flags in a neutral status. The Ukrainian foreign minister, for example, Andriy Sybiha, said that this, and I quote, betrays the very spirit of sport. And I was looking at what people in Ukraine are saying on social media today. And one commentator called Lachin, he's saying, it's a madhouse.
2: Vitaly Shevchenko from BBC Monitoring. You're listening to the newsroom from the BBC World Service. Now, the British newspapers have been full of stories about whether Prince Harry will stay at Buckingham Palace on his visit here. In the events, the invitation was withdrawn. Now, King Charles's younger son has suffered a bigger setback, losing a long-running legal case against the publishers of the Daily Mail and the Mail on Sunday newspapers. He and other celebrities, including Elton John, said they'd been the victims of phone hacking and other illegal activities to get stories. But that was dismissed by the judge. Prince Harry says the ruling is a complete whitewash. Well, let's speak to our British Affairs correspondent, Rob Watson. Why did Prince Harry and others lose this case?
9: They lost it in the view of the judge because they just hadn't managed to prove their allegations that there had been illegal activity. Now, the judge perfectly understood how some of these stories were deeply upsetting. He'd seen, and we all knew from when Harry testified back earlier on in the case, that obviously he had been upset by some of these stories, but essentially said you got to prove it, and the evidence just wasn't there.
2: Now, the prince has a long-running feud with the media, going all the way back to the death of his mother, Diana, Princess of Wales. Looking at his statement, it sounds like this won't be the end of it, but can he appeal here?
9: Well, technically, he can appeal, and you're right that his statement was pretty strong, a statement that was shared with some of the others who were trying to get their case before the judge. He said that they had sought justice and accountability and had received neither. And as you said, he described it as an obvious whitewash. But given that the judge has found essentially on the evidence, or rather as the judge would see it, the lack of evidence and the lack of proof, and given that something like $60 million has already been spent on the case, I mean, clearly the prince and his legal team and the others have a big decision to make, essentially, Oliver.
2: And it's not been a good week for Prince Harry overall.
9: My goodness, absolutely not. I mean, I think there have been some who were hoping that perhaps this week would see a broader reconciliation between Prince Harry. Of course, he'd fallen out with his brother and heir to the throne, Prince William, and with his father, King Charles, that maybe he would come with Meghan and his two children. But, I mean, so far, absolutely no chance, it would have seemed, of meeting Prince William. He hasn't come so far with his wife and two children. He had thought he'd be staying at Buckingham Palace. That is not now happening. So looking like a pretty grim week indeed for Prince Harry and those who wish him well.
2: Rob, many thanks indeed. Rob Watson, our British Affairs correspondent. Along Kenya's coast, the ocean is not just a livelihood, it's at the heart of local identity and culture. On islands in Lamu, a group of women known as the Eco Mamas are leading marine conservation efforts, restoring mangroves and coral reefs, and even farming octopus. Many never went to formal school but have received specialist training, and their work is reviving fragile ecosystems and boosting the economy that their communities rely on. From Lamu, Njoroje Mwejai reports.
10: It is 6:30 in the morning in Mtangaonda village on Pate Island, one of the 65 islands that make up the Lamu archipelago. The tide has retreated. A group of women walk along the ocean shore carrying bundles of tiny mangrove seedlings for planting. They are called eco-mamas, and they help marine conservation efforts along this coastline. Zulfa Hassan is one of them.
11: Fish stocks have declined and the mangrove forests have been badly damaged. People cut down mangroves to produce lime, destroying large areas of the forest. Mangrove timber was also exported to Arab countries. Climate change has only made the situation worse.
10: Lamu's islands are surrounded by mangrove forests, coral reefs and rich fishing grounds that have sustained communities for generations. The mangrove's tangled roots hold the shoreline together and provide safe nurseries where young fish, crabs, and other marine life begin their lives.
11: I began planting mangroves in 2018. Since then, we have planted more than 200,000 mangrove trees, restoring over 20 hectares of coastline. We've restored about 75% of the mangrove forest. Seeing it come back to life fills me with pride. Today, the mangroves are thriving and the forest is healthy once again.
10: A short boat ride away in Shanga Ishakani village, Mwanasha Mbwana is rebuilding a different part of the ocean. She is known as Mama Matumbawe, mother of corals. By day, she teaches at a local primary school on the island. But before going to class, just before sunrise, she dives into the ocean carrying small fragments of coral. Piece by piece, she secures them onto damaged reefs, hoping they'll grow into thriving underwater habitats.
12: When we restore coral reefs, we first build structures using cement here on the shore. Then we go out to the healthy coral reefs in the sea, carefully collect small coral fragments, attach them to those structures, and return them to the ocean. Because the coral is alive, it grows gradually over time. It can take about a year and a half to 2 years. But if the corals thrive and aren't affected by bleaching, they continue to grow well. As they recover, fish return to the reefs, and in turn, the local economy improves.
10: The benefits of this conservation now stretch far beyond the environment. Zulfa says healthier mangroves mean more fish returning to local waters. Restored reefs support more biodiversity, promoting tourism, and creating better opportunities for people on the island.
2: Njoroge Muigai reporting there from Kenya. In many Western countries, the average age that women have been having their first child has been rising. More women are prioritising their careers, and using donor eggs or egg freezing has become more attractive. But a new study involving more than 1,700 women suggests that even with young donor eggs, older women face a lower chance of fertility treatment working, with a marked drop-off from around the age of 49. Italian researchers believe age-related changes in the womb lining may be the cause. Grace Aykroyd had a baby boy at the age of 47 using donor eggs.
13: Having had a baby in my early 20s and two in between that first baby and my last baby at 47, I really felt it did take a massive toll on my body. After giving birth to him, I did lose a lot of blood, which I hadn't with my other babies. So it was a very different experience. And I do believe that was to do with my age. And I think it isn't surprising, that research, really, to hear that our uteruses age as so do the rest of us.
2: Well, our health reporter Michelle Roberts has been looking at the study.
14: In the past, there was this idea that as you're becoming older and you want to get pregnant, it's more difficult. But the idea was if you go through IVF but use a donor who's got really young donor eggs, then that makes your chances really good. Now, that's not to say that's not the case, but what they're learning now is that womb age is important too. So if you're carrying that baby, the womb is where it obviously supports the egg, you know, where the placenta grows, everything like that. So these researchers looked at all women who were using young donor eggs. And when they looked at the age of the mother, who was then pregnant, they found that this womb age seemed to have some effect. And what they did, they looked at scans, they did ultrasound scans as well of the womb. And although the thickness of the womb lining appeared to be the same, the quality of it was changing. So they think that there's something to learn there, and whether there's some avenue to look at treatments that could help boost the womb lining. They are saying do not take this as a sign that women can't have children in later life. That's not what this research is about. This research is trying to look at what are the limits and what can be done. And maybe there are markers or things that you can look at on scans to give you an idea of womb age. Because obviously women age at different rates as well. You know, some people have much younger body for their chronological age. So they're trying to look to see if there are any biomarkers and also if there's anything that can be done within the IVF treatment as well that might improve chances.
2: Our report by Michelle Roberts. Now let's return to our top story. The French hard-right leader Marine Le Pen, who lost her appeal against a criminal conviction for misusing public funds from the EU, but actually ended up with a lesser sentence, which technically allows her to run for the presidency next year. She was due to set out whether she would or wouldn't. Let's speak to our Paris correspondent Hugh Schofield. Will she run?
15: Yes, she is running. She said that in an interview a few minutes ago on French television. She's running. She says she wants Jordan Bardella, who was, of course, the alternative candidate if she decided not to run. She wants him to be her prime minister, which has always been the main plan for her. So it's been an extraordinary day in which, as you say, she was convicted again and found guilty. She's got of this misuse of European funds. But at the end of it, she's, because of the ineligibility, the bar on public office was reduced, she is able to run. But there is a complication here, which I need to stress straight away, which is that she is going now, insisting on her innocence, she is going to the highest court of appeal, a thing in France called the Cour de Cassation, which is, in a way, a risky venture, because she's saying, I'm innocent. Nothing. She could have accepted the court decision today, and that would have opened the way for her to run. But she's saying, no, I don't accept the court's decision. I am innocent. So she's going to the higher court, and the risk for her is that this higher court, the Cour de Cassation, which rules not on the substance of the case but on whether the law has been properly interpreted, if this court convenes early, in other words, at the end of this year, early next year, and finds that it supports the decision of the court upheld today, then her wearing of an electronic tag would kick in then, in January, let us say, which would mean that she would be campaigning under an electronic tag, which she's always promised not to. So it is a big risk, this thing, but I mean, the big news is that she is running, and that Jordan Bardella is with her in this bid. They've even launched their website for the campaign, so it's all underway. But with this hanging over her, that the High Court of Appeal has to rule on the case, and that could complicate things for her.
2: And so, legal ramifications notwithstanding, is she likely to win?
15: Well, I mean, the polls are quite clear that she has a strong chance of winning. The polls need to be taken, you know, very cautiously, because there is no strong alternative from the centre at the moment. So all the polls are conjecturing about hypothetical candidacies from people from the centre who haven't really crystallised yet. And when that happens, then I suspect there will be more of a turn towards that person. But as things stand, she has a very strong chance of winning. It's her fourth go at the top job. She's failed in every count, but you know, everything suggests that this is her strongest bid now, because things have changed again, and the sort of the suspicion and opposition that surrounded the name Le Pen has begun to dissipate and so on, and the world has changed, and there are hard right candidates everywhere. So all this works in her favour. So she is a strong candidate, but there is a but. This High Court appeal thing, which may complicate things for her down the line.
2: Hugh, many thanks indeed. Hugh Schofield there in Paris. A quick bit of breaking news. The coffin of the late Iranian leader Ayatollah Ali Khamenei has now arrived in Iraq. And that's it for now from the newsroom.
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19: BBC News with Tom Sanders. The French right-wing leader Marine Le Pen says she's still running for president next year, despite losing her appeal against a conviction for misuse of European Parliament funds. She said she would take her appeal to France's highest court. She's now obliged to wear an electronic tag for a year, and had previously said she would not campaign for the presidency under such conditions. Olympic officials have provisionally lifted a ban on Russia imposed after the invasion of Ukraine. This will allow its athletes to compete in the next Summer Games. The IOC has not yet decided if the Russian flag and anthem can be used. President Trump has berated NATO leaders over Greenland, renewing his belief that Washington should control the Danish territory. Speaking at an alliance summit in Turkey, he said European solidarity over Denmark's rights had hurt his relationship with NATO, adding he could pull US forces out of Europe. Drone strikes in North Kordofan in Sudan have killed at least 15 people. A rights group said the vehicles, one carrying wedding guests, the other transporting water, were hit in areas controlled by the RSF paramilitaries. Britain's Maritime Security Agency says three tankers have reported being attacked near the Strait of Hormuz, including a Qatari ship carrying liquefied natural gas. Qatar has blamed Iran. Two public broadcasters in Hungary have suspended news programmes as the Prime Minister, Péter Modrý, undoes the legacy of his far-right predecessor, Viktor Orbán. Mr. Modrý said that it marks the end of what he called propaganda broadcasts. Zimbabwe's president has signed a constitutional amendment into law. It will allow Emmerson Mnangagwa to stay in power until 2030. The defending champions Argentina have beaten Egypt 3-2 to qualify for the quarterfinals of the World Cup. BBC News.
0: In a library in central Beijing, a scientist has her head buried in a pile of ancient books. Poring through the pages, she scans the text for recipes that might hold the key to a major medical problem facing countries around the globe. And there, in a more than 1,500-year-old book, she spots something. The mention of a plant that can treat intermittent fevers. And she thinks, yes, maybe this could be it. I'm Julia Ravey.
20: And I'm Ella Hubber.
0: We're scientists turned radio presenters.
20: And these are the stories we wish we'd known when we were starting out as scientists ourselves.
0: This is Unstoppable for Discovery on the BBC World Service. Today's story belongs to a scientist who turned to traditional practices to find a treatment for one of the world's deadliest diseases, all under the cover of a top secret project. And her name is Tu Youyou.
20: A top secret project? Count me in.
0: Yes, and the reason that this project was top secret was because it was part of a much bigger political battle which came to a head in the 1960s.
21: No one knows how many Vietnamese have perished in this war without end. Young Americans have shared the agony of the people of Vietnam.
20: The Vietnam War.
1: Yes. So this was a war between two sides, North Vietnam, and that was a one-party communist state, and then South Vietnam, and that operated like a Western capitalist society.
20: And you're mentioning Eastern and Western here, communist and capitalist. This is during the Cold War, right? So this kind of tension is being felt all over the world.
1: Right. So communist countries like the Soviet Union and China and capitalist countries like the United States were in this stalemate of political tension.
20: And some of these countries got involved in this war, didn't they? Sending in troops, helping with aid, that type of thing.
1: Yeah. And in 1964, North Vietnam asked one of its biggest allies, China, for a different kind of help. They needed their science. And that's because their army was facing an enemy much harder to fight than the South Vietnamese troops.
20: That is a mosquito, right?
1: Yes. And even though this is a really small insect, it's actually the world's deadliest animal. So mosquitoes are thought to kill over 1 million people worldwide every year. And a massive proportion of those deaths are caused by malaria. That's transmitted when a person is bitten by a mosquito that's carrying the malaria parasite.
20: Okay, so in the Vietnam War, malaria was a big problem for the North Vietnamese army then?
1: Huge. I spoke to Xun Zhao, a historian who focuses on Chinese medicine based at the University of Essex, and she explained the impact of this.
3: It was a huge drain on manpower, you know, kind of military manpower, but also manpower economy in the outbreak seasons. There are many casualties, which meant there's not enough people to work in the fields and during the war, and there's not enough soldiers. From the US point of view, malaria control is seen as a political tool to win hearts and minds of local population. And China entered this battle in the 1960s.
20: Oh, that's so interesting. So trying to control malaria became another fight between these two countries.
1: Exactly. Which wasn't really an easy thing because the current methods of control, like certain drugs, had started to fail. Xun explained.
3: This was due to indiscriminate distribution of anti-malaria drugs, such as chloroquine. That was the standard therapy. And that contributed to the parasite resistance.
20: So if the drugs weren't working well, did the US and China both need to find new treatments for malaria?
1: Yeah, that was basically going to be the most effective option and would give either side like a massive advantage if they did manage to find that treatment that was going to be really effective. And leading some of China's efforts to reach this breakthrough was a scientist called Tu Youyou.
22: It is the scientist's responsibility to continue fighting for the healthcare of all humans.
20: Let's get to this. Who is Tu Youyou?
1: So Tu was born in 1930 in Ningbo, an industrial port city in the east of China. And on the 30th of December, 2024, she turned 94 years old.
20: Wow!
1: Now, sadly, she couldn't talk to us for the programme, but I did find an interview she did with New Scientist in 2011, so I've had someone else voice up her words.
20: Right, OK, got you.
1: So, during her childhood, the importance of education was massively stressed to Tu, so she attended school. But when she was 16 years old, she got sick and had to take a few years off.
20: Sounds like a pretty serious illness.
1: It was. She ended up having tuberculosis. But actually, these 2 years were really, really pivotal to Tu's future. Because while she was a patient with tuberculosis and feeling really, really ill, this is what made her decide, I want to study medicine. And so in 1951, after she'd finished at school, she ended up moving to Beijing to do just that.
20: I think it's really incredible that going through such adversity inspired her career. So she became a doctor.
1: She did, yeah. And after graduating, she moved to the Academy of Chinese Traditional Medicine.
20: How does traditional Chinese medicine differ from Western medicine?
1: Yeah, so I'd say a broad difference is that Western medicine tackles diseases directly with specific drugs, whereas Eastern medical practices, like traditional Chinese medicine, are much more holistic and look at treating the person as a whole, which then should help with whatever illness they have.
20: Okay, so did to study traditional medicine?
4: No, she actually did train in modern Western medical practices, but after med school, she did a course designed for people who'd trained in Western medicine to teach them traditional Chinese medicine. And that was an initiative led by the Chinese government. Xun explained why.
3: In the 1950s, after communists came into power, because of short of resources, the new communist government began to turn to Chinese medicine as a means to provide universal health care, as the revolution had promised. The traditional Chinese medicine served as a model for newly independent, decolonized national governments.
20: Okay, so this was about two things, using resources available and also pride in heritage, which strayed away from colonialism.
4: Yes, and events in the mid-1960s, termed the Cultural Revolution, led by the president of the People's Republic of China, Mao Zedong, solidified this further.
3: He called on the students, yeah, from the universities and middle school students to rebel and to bring down the technocrats in the government. And because the students went on strike, the universities were closed down, and many of the intellectuals, you know, like the professors, scientists, some of them were purged, and many of them were sent to countryside to learn from the people. It caused long-term damage in terms of scientific development in China during this period.
4: So with the universities closed, many scientists and academics were sent out to the countryside for re-education through labour, which was one of Mao's methods to try and dismantle the class system. And some were subjected to hard labour and persecution.
20: So for Tu, who is an educated doctor at this time, did this impact her?
4: Not her directly, but we know that it did actually impact her husband. So he was sent to the countryside for re-education.
20: So was she separated from her husband then?
4: Yeah, she was. And that must have been, you know, so difficult to go through. But alongside these personal circumstances, the Mao regime actually really needed top scientists and researchers because they were trying to tackle this massive problem, which was trying to treat malaria.
20: Yes, because North Vietnam had asked for China's help with this. But how did Mao balance that alongside the re-education, which, you know, was his way of saying we don't need scientists?
4: The answer there was he set this up in secret. So he created a project called Project 523, and that was because it was established on the 23rd of May 1967. And the aim of the project overall was to keep the Allied troops combat ready.
20: I mean, trying to find a new treatment for something as devastating as malaria is no easy task, especially in secret. So how were they trying to tackle it?
4: So in a few ways, they looked at infection control methods, testing new synthetic compounds. I read over 240,000 were tried and none worked.
20: I can't even imagine how disappointing that would have been.
4: Yeah, going through all of them and just not getting like the hit that you really want. So the final element of the project was really what the Chinese government had its bets on, and especially in terms of having a unique advantage over these other countries that were also trying to find a cure for malaria. And this was looking to traditional Chinese medicine to try and find a treatment that was out there in nature.
20: Okay. I'm guessing this is where Tu becomes involved in the project then, because she was working in an institution specialising in that area.
4: Yeah, it was indeed. And she wouldn't have really had much choice in this, as Xun Zhao explains.
3: In Maoist China, during the Cultural Revolution, to search for malaria cure was a political project, was a military project. And the scientists who were recruited to work on the project had no choice. They had to. Under such circumstances, they were impelled to produce successful result.
20: So with all this pressure hanging over her, where did she begin the project?
4: The first thing that she was sort of tasked with doing was actually going to see how the disease impacts people firsthand. So she travelled to Hainan Island in southern China, and this was a place that was really impacted by malaria.
20: Oh, that must have been rough.
4: Yes, actually. Tu said,
22: I saw a lot of children who were in the later stages of malaria. Those kids died very quickly.
5: Oh, that's awful. I feel like that would give you a drive, though, seeing that, however horrible it is.
4: Yeah, after witnessing the devastation of malaria in Hainan and then her own experience of being really sick with tuberculosis, Tu completely believed in this mission. So, Tu turned to centuries-old recipes and began the search for a malaria cure. You're listening to Unstoppable for Discovery on the BBC World Service, the programme exploring the backstories of some of the most innovative brains on the planet. And this week, we're hearing about the top secret project which led to a new malaria treatment and one of the leading scientists behind it. Ella, can you give me a bit of a rundown about where we got to so far?
5: Yes, so this is the story of 2UU. So far, we've heard about a top secret project set up by the Chinese government to find a malaria cure to help soldiers in North Vietnam. The US were also looking for a cure, and during a period of huge political tension, this became another battle. But China wanted to use something unique to find the treatment, traditional Chinese medicine. And we had just gotten to the point where Tu was set on a mission to try and see if ancient knowledge might be hiding a medical gem.
4: Yes, so back from Hainan Island, where malaria cases were rife, Tu and her colleagues started to pore through ancient Chinese texts, and they were looking to see if they could spot anything that might work as a malaria treatment.
5: How did they try to specifically spot things that might work for malaria?
4: It was like a bit of a word search because the word malaria wasn't actually a thing until like a few hundred years ago. So they took words that they know are related to malaria symptoms, like intermittent fevers, and tried to find cures for these things to like narrow it down.
5: Right. Okay, that makes sense. But it still feels like a very scattered approach.
4: Yeah, and this is not a Control-F situation on intermittent fevers. But overall, they ended up looking at around 2,000 recipes.
5: Woof. Nice, that's a lot of cooking. Did they find what they were looking for?
4: So they thought they did in a traditional book from 400 AD. The medical historian Shun Zhao has more on this.
3: Tu Youyou and her team, they came across this text by the 3rd, 4th century well-known physician called Ge Hong. The text was called Emergency Prescription for Keep Up One's Sleep, which mentions, here's a quote, so another recipe, Qing Hao, one bunch, take 2 sen water for soaking it, wring it out, take the juice, ingest it in its entirety. Ge Hong's text is the first Chinese medical history to recommend Qing Hao for the treatment of intermittent fever, which we know now is for malaria.
5: What was that text called?
4: It was called Emergency Prescriptions to Keep Up One's Sleep.
5: I love that. That's a great name. And there was a lot of mention of Qing Hao. What is that?
4: Qing Hao is the Mandarin name for sweet wormwood, which is a blue-green herb that literally just grows wild on the side of the road in temperate countries like China. And in traditional Chinese medicine, this was given as a tea to help with malaria symptoms.
5: Okay, so did Tu make a tea with it?
4: Not quite. So her and her team took the sweet wormwood and then extracted different compounds in it to find what might be having these anti-malarial effects. And then from there, they tested these in the lab on the malaria-causing parasites. And in the initial tests, they found one compound from the sweet wormwood, which was super effective. And this was eventually named artemisinin.
5: Excellent, great. So the treatment the North Vietnamese army had been looking for had been found.
4: Not quite. You know how science is. You think everything's looking great, everything's working, you don't change a thing, and then bam. Dud result.
5: Oh, I know that feeling too well. That feels like my entire PhD. So what happened next then?
4: Yeah. So Tu and her team carried out further tests on this compound. And as they did, its effectiveness at killing the malaria parasite faded away before their eyes.
5: No, why?
4: Well, that is what Tu then had to figure out. So she went back to that recipe that we heard before, written, you know, 1,600 years ago, and she saw that the directions in there, as Shun said before, were to soak the wormwood and then drink the juice from that.
5: Ah, okay, the tea you mentioned.
4: Yeah, but it's even like less intense than a tea because tea requires heat, and extracting compounds in a lab, you normally put a lot of heat into that, like boiling something off to collect the exact compound you need.
5: Oh, okay, so is the heat being used to extract the artemisinin here actually having a negative effect, like reducing the effectiveness?
4: Yeah, it will be like doing something to that compound that's making it not work as well. So Tu and her team put the sweet wormwood into a solvent with a really, really low boiling point of 35 degrees Celsius and then decided to test the new extract that they found there.
5: And did it work? Come on, Julia.
4: It absolutely did. In fact, the results were amazing, and something that I don't think I've heard said too often in science, because Tu gave this extract to animal models of malaria and found it to be 100% effective.
22: It is not something I can easily describe, especially after facing so many failures. It almost made me feel that it's not true, which then turned into excitement that what I found is a remedy for the treatment of malaria and not just a finding for a research paper.
5: I am not surprised at all that she thought it wasn't true. So you've got this very effective seeming treatment. Is the next step now using it in people?
4: That is definitely the next step, because you've seen it in the animal models. Now you want to see, is this actually going to help people with malaria? But Tu and her team, they didn't want to give it to the people suffering before they knew that it was safe.
22: As the head of this research group, I had the responsibility.
5: The responsibility? The responsibility for what? For taking the drug?
4: Yep. So Tu and her colleagues, they took the preparations themselves to check that it was safe to consume in people.
22: It is true that three of my team members, including myself, pioneered in taking the first doses of the extract for the reasons that A, we wanted to move on to clinical trials quickly and therefore needed answers as to its safety regime, and B, there was no formal procedure at that time in China regarding safety and clinical evaluation. The only confidence we had was based on the fact that the herb had been used as a medicine in ancient China. Truly, the real motivation was our eagerness to prove the clinical efficacy of this rarely found remedy as soon as possible.
5: That's incredibly brave, maybe a little bit silly. I mean, she's around now to tell this story, so I assume they were okay?
4: Yes, they were. And because they were fine, this meant they could move on to run some clinical trials with people who actually had malaria. So they gave the compounds to labourers who ended up contracting malaria in the forest. And within this small trial, they found that after about 30 hours, the individual's fevers had come down and the parasites were gone from their blood.
5: That is a success and a half. Tu and her team, they did it. They found a breakthrough. I mean, there must have been celebrations.
4: I would be popping all sorts of champagne. But with this sort of project, I think maybe they might have had some secret celebrations, because this breakthrough happened in the early 1970s and the Cultural Revolution that rejected, you know, science and academia was still very much going on. So the work wasn't actually published until 1977, and it took another 2 years to have the work published for the first time in English. And this was done under this general sort of authorship of Ching Hao Su Anti-Malaria Coordinating Research Group.
5: So people didn't actually know it was Tu and her team?
4: No, it was still like shrouded in this top secret Project 523. But in 1981, there was a big conference in Beijing and Tu was asked to present the team's findings.
5: Oh, that must have been huge news.
4: It was for Tu, because she really didn't want the spotlight. But also for China, it was a massive deal, because this was so much more than just a breakthrough. In the long run, it ended up being a victory. A victory that was actually hiding in plain sight of their opponents the entire time.
3: It grows widely. It certainly grows in the United States, and we know that it grows outside of the White House compound.
5: The cure for malaria was literally growing right under their noses.
4: Yeah, but Shun explains why this would never have been considered a contender.
3: In the mindset of biomedicine, this herbal medicine, it's quack medicine, it's not medicine. And they would never sort of imagine testing or to think this can have a healing property, anti-malaria property. And I think this is something you have to be said, you know, kind of about the reinvention of traditional medicine in China meant that scientists like Tu Youyou were politically obliged to appreciate traditional knowledge.
20: That's really interesting. There are people in the West who would never consider these things because of the way that traditional medicine is viewed in the West. And then towards the East, people being forced to look at those things when they might not have before. Obviously, it did work in this case. So after this conference, could artemisinin be used by anyone?
1: Technically, the word was out there, but it did take a while for others to really start looking into artemisinin and testing drugs that looked like it. So it was eventually promoted as the standard global treatment around the world in 2006.
20: That's so insane to me that something that could have saved thousands, tens of thousands of lives was not picked up until decades later. That's mad.
1: Yeah, I mean, this is obviously a huge label and it takes time for a drug to get that sort of top line branding, if you will. But this instance was maybe longer than you would expect. But now, artemisinin-based therapies are one of the biggest weapons against malaria and they've saved countless numbers of lives. Today, it's normally used in combination with other drugs because, you know, like many things, there is evolving resistance, but it is still used as a treatment around the globe.
20: This is genuinely incredible to hear. I think it's safe to say this is one of the most significant medical discoveries of the past century or so that's saved lives.
1: Yeah. You know, we said that the mosquito is the most deadliest animal in the world because it carries the malaria parasite, kills millions of people. And thankfully, this has now been recognised, and especially Tu has been recognised. So in 2011, she won the very prestigious Lasker DeBakey Award. And that's sort of like the US version of the Nobel Prize.
20: Nice, huge.
1: And then in 2015, if one big award wasn't enough, Tu was awarded the Nobel Prize in Physiology and Medicine.
20: Tu, right, of course.
1: Yeah, obviously, like, if you think about what would be a prime candidate for a Nobel Prize, it would be finding a really effective treatment for malaria. But she didn't want the praise. And in her lecture, she actually credited traditional Chinese medicine and her team. But it must have been a really special moment for her.
22: Every scientist dreams of doing something that can help the world.
20: And now, you said she was 94?
1: Yep. And looking online, her last authorship publication was in 2022. So still into her 90s, she was studying artemisinin and trying to improve malaria therapies.
20: That's very impressive. You can tell how dedicated she is to trying to help people.
1: Yeah. So that is how a Chinese doctor uncovered a treatment for malaria by turning to ancient recipes under top secret conditions. Ella, what are you thinking after hearing that? I think that is such like a mega story.
20: It's an incredible story. This is something that has saved a lot of people's lives. And I had really no idea about this kind of almost espionage-esque backstory, which is fascinating. But I think the biggest kind of takeaway for me here is a wider story for science. You know, you can't leave any stone unturned. People have thousands of years of records of things working. Why not look to those things? It really is like a merging of like a modern and ancient scientific way of working, which I think is just fascinating, wonderful.
1: That's what I liked, is the merger of the two, of like the approach of scientific rigor, which is so important, but then also like not neglecting the hundreds, if not thousands of years of knowledge. And it's resulted in something which is so important and is still used around the world today. And at the end of the day, for Tu, finding this treatment was for her younger self, sick with tuberculosis. It was a fight for helping the unwell. And no matter what rewards or recognition Tu gets, one thing is all that matters to her.
22: I feel more reward when I see so many patients cured.
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0: says.
1: They've had two or three a week throughout the course of this World Cup because they both have the same interest in making sure this World Cup is as successful and as safe as possible.
0: And
2: it is incredibly rare. There are only three copies in private hands, and this is the earliest of the three in private hands. It's the most richly illustrated and extravagantly illustrated, and it's the most important.
3: The Holy Grail of Arthurian manuscripts, 700 years old, is about to be auctioned. Those stories, and plenty of others, after the news.
4: BBC News with Sue Montgomery. The French hard right leader Marine Le Pen says she's still running for president next year, despite losing her appeal against a conviction for misuse of European Parliament funds. She said she would challenge this ruling. Today's judgment effectively lifted a previous bar on her standing for public office. Hugh Schofield is in Paris.
5: She's saying, no, I don't accept the court's decision. I am innocent. So she's going to the higher court. And the risk for her is that this higher court, the Cour de Cassation, which rules not on the substance of the case, but on whether the law has been properly interpreted, if this court convenes early, in other words, at the end of this year, early next year, and finds that it supports the decision of the court upheld today, then her wearing of an electronic tag would kick in then, in January, let us say, which would mean that she would be campaigning under an electronic tag, which she's always promised not to.
4: The International Olympic Committee has lifted its ban on Russia, allowing its athletes to compete in the next Summer Games in Los Angeles in 2 years' time. The ban was imposed in October 2023 due to what the IOC said was systematic state-sponsored doping and violations of the Olympic Charter after the invasion of Ukraine. Kirsty Coventry is the IOC president.
6: I really do feel that we have been, in taking this decision, very fair to our principles in protecting athletes, but at the same time being very direct and saying we will not host or look at any events in Russia and we will not invite any Russian authorities, government or state to any of our programs.
4: President Trump has berated NATO leaders over Greenland, renewing his belief that Washington should control the Danish territory. Speaking at an alliance summit in Turkey, he said European solidarity over Denmark's rights had hurt his relationship with NATO. Mr. Trump also criticized European allies for failing to support his war against Iran.
7: We weren't treated well because we did something in Iran. We don't need anybody's help. I didn't even want their help, but before I asked, they said they wouldn't be there. And we helped them, but I'm not sure that they'd be there for us. And Italy turned us down, and Germany turned us down, and France turned us down. And that's okay. But, you know, why are we spending hundreds of billions of dollars and they're not there for us? We've always been there for them.
4: Colombia's outgoing president, Gustavo Petro, says he'll seek a court order to annul the election of president-elect Abelardo de la Espriella, who narrowly won last month. In response, Mr. de la Espriella said he was suspending the transition process. BBC News. The leader of Britain's populist right-wing party, Reform UK, is forcing a by-election in his constituency after weeks of heightened scrutiny over his finances. Nigel Farage is facing a parliamentary investigation over large sums of money he'd received before becoming an MP but did not declare. Mr. Farage said he would stand in the election, which he described as the people versus the establishment. Neither the governing Labour Party nor the main opposition Conservatives will offer a candidate. Zimbabwe's president has signed into law a constitutional amendment that will extend his time in office by 2 years. A government spokesman says President Emmerson Mnangagwa approved the changes after they were passed by Parliament. The new law will allow him to remain in power until 2030. A signed first edition of a Virginia Woolf book found in a charity shop in Western England has sold at auction for more than $30,000. The copy of The Waves, published in 1931, was spotted by a volunteer sorting through donations at the Oxfam shop in Bristol. The shop's manager is Sula Dunn-Prevat.
8: It's an absolutely unbelievable amount of money, especially to raise on one book.
0: so much of the money raised from that book will go to helping people rebuild themselves.

0: themselves in the wake of natural disaster and providing like on the ground support to the communities most devastated.
1: The defending champions Argentina have beaten Egypt to qualify for the quarterfinals of the World Cup. At one stage, the Egyptians were 2-0 up, but Argentina staged an extraordinary comeback towards the end of the second half and scored the winning goal in injury time. In the quarterfinals, they'll face either Colombia or Switzerland, who play later in Vancouver. BBC News.
2: Hello and welcome to NewsHour. It's coming to you live from the BBC World Service studios in central London. I'm Tim Franks. And shortly before we came on air, the hard-right French leader Marine Le Pen announced that she still intends to run in next year's presidential election, despite losing her appeal today against a conviction for misusing public funds. She said she'll launch a further appeal against her conviction to France's top court. Today's judgment did, in effect, lift the bar that had been in place on her standing for public office, but it did still require her to wear an electronic bracelet, which she'd previously said would mean she wouldn't be able to campaign. Madame Le Pen has run for the presidency several times before. This time, though, the opinion polls have her as a front runner. Sophie Pedder is Paris bureau chief for The Economist and joins us now. Sophie, first off, I mean, there's so much to unpick here, but can you just explain what has happened today and you know, what Marine Le Pen, how she thinks she can plot her way to campaigning for the presidency?
3: Well, I think what makes a real difference is the fact that the court ruled that not only it was shortening her sentence, this ban on her running for elected office, but that she had already served that part of the penalty. And that is what's made the difference for her. She now can run. She doesn't have to run, but the decision was in her hands. And that's, I think, where things shifted for her this afternoon. What it also did, however, is impose the wearing of the ankle tag. Now, that is something that is going to be quite unprecedented in France. I can't think of a single presidential election with a candidate in that situation. She's going to contest it, as you just said, in the highest court, the Cour de Cassation. But at the moment, that is what she's going to have to do. Yeah. So it's a very unusual situation.
2: It is unusual. And I mean, correct me if I'm wrong, but I thought that she'd already said, if I have to wear this ankle tag, I will not run because I won't be able to campaign effectively.
3: She did. She said that very recently, and she said it repeatedly throughout this year. Having said that, I mean, the argument she was making on French television this evening is that, you know, given that the court had reduced the sentences, she thought that she had a case to take to the highest court in having the ankle tag, in contesting the wearing of the ankle tag. So she may think that she can there's some way around that, or a way of making that to sort of, you're shortening the time frame for the wearing of it.
2: But presumably it's potentially risky, because by the time the most senior court rules, I mean, if they rule and to uphold all this, then, you know, she faces the prospect of the ankle tag and then either running with that or being called a hypocrite.
3: Well, I think, you know, just everything about her body language, her tone of voice, she sounded so defiant. I don't think she looks like someone who was taking a risk. Right. I mean, everything you said is absolutely true, but the way I saw her this evening was somebody who thinks that she can, you know, she's a populist candidate. She has already in the past appealed, made a sort of victimhood appeal about all of this. And I think that, you know, she will continue to appeal to, you know, the general voter who thinks that she's been hard done by the whole court situation. So I don't think she sees that as ultimately a problem.
2: Understood. Sophie, thank you very much for staying with us as well, because I want to bring in our next guest, Fabrice Leggeri, a member of the European Parliament for Marine Le Pen's National Rally Party. He's also a former director of the European Border and Coast Guard Agency, Frontex. Fabrice, thank you so much for your time. Should Marine Le Pen run?
4: Thank you for the invitation. Of course, Marine Le Pen is our candidate, and now we are happy to see that she is free to be the candidate and run for the presidential election. And we are happy to see that the French people will be able to decide, and not judges decide on politics in France. So that's the first victory, and there will be many more victories.
2: Okay. Well, I mean, the next question, I suppose, or the secondary question, is whether she will be able to campaign effectively were she to have to wear an ankle bracelet. But before we get to that, I mean, I suppose there's the substantive point here that you would be putting forward a candidate for the presidency who has a conviction.
4: Oh, because Marine Le Pen will now escalate the case and appeal further to the Supreme Court, if I can explain it like this, the Cour de Cassation, which is the Supreme Court in judicial matters. And she will appeal against the decision, the part of the decision saying today that she's somehow guilty. But in fact, the court, and that has to be also clear for everyone, the court says today, the appeal court said that there is no personal benefits. So it's a disagreement
2: absolutely.
4: On the way to
2: there was no personal enrichment, but it did. I mean, the original conviction against her did place her at the heart of a system which for over 12 years misused public funds. I mean, one paid parliamentary assistant, supposedly a parliamentary assistant for the European Parliament, according to the judges, had never lived in Brussels. I mean, she was at the heart of a conspiracy to defraud. She may not have enriched herself personally, but is that the sort of record you want to go to the country with?
4: No, but again, Marine Le Pen is not guilty, and that's why she wants to go to the Supreme Court, because she wants to redress that part of the decision. So it's for us, it's clear that it's a disagreement between the European Parliament and our political party. I also would like, on the way, the budget for the parliamentary assistance had to be used. I have to say that other French politicians have done exactly the same. So
2: absolutely, which actually doesn't that undermine her argument she's being singled out?
4: But the case of Mélenchon has been dropped by French judicial authorities, and former Prime Minister Bayrou has not been found guilty. While in fact,
2: there have been other guilty verdicts against other politicians from other parties. So I mean, for her to say, and she has characterized this as a sort of a judicial assault against her. I mean, it has rather Trumpian overtones. But I wonder if that really plays terribly well in France.
4: No, but in fact, French people have witnessed what was all the story about, and they know that, in fact, there is no personal enrichment, and this was repeated again today. And anyway, what Marine Le Pen said tonight, French TV, she said that French people, French voters will decide. And that's the victory for French democracy, that the people will vote, they will decide whether they want to choose Marine Le Pen as our next president. And that's democracy, and that's how it should be in a democracy.
2: And do you think, I mean, there is a view that she is, I mean, she says she's absolutely in lockstep with Jordan Bardella, who would have replaced her as the presidential candidate if she weren't to run, and she wants him as her prime minister were she to win the presidential election. But there are some who say that actually they've got rather different political ambitions, and that maybe he is slightly more in the American populist right tradition. She's perhaps rather more in the European populist tradition, rather more left of centre in some ways on social issues, economic issues. I mean, do you have a preference who should be your candidate?
4: No, it's clear for all members of the National Rally that Marine Le Pen is our legitimate candidate, the natural candidate. And we know that Jordan Bardella will be appointed as prime minister in case Marine Le Pen wins the presidential election. So for first time in French history, a political party says immediately and in a transparent way, if that candidate is elected as president, that other candidate will be the prime minister. So that's transparent, and we see that French people likes this transparency.
2: Fabrice Leggeri from the National Rally Party, member of the European Parliament with that party, Marine Le Pen's party. Thank you so much for joining us here on NewsHour. Let's return to Sophie Pedder, Paris bureau chief of The Economist. Sophie, let's try and put this in a wider political context. I know that, you know, as you've been explaining, there are still sort of moving parts, which mean that the picture isn't quite settled yet. But just how, according to the opinion polls, how strong a candidate is Marine Le Pen ahead of next year's presidential elections?
3: Well, the polls before the verdict suggested that that both she and Jordan Bardella, who was the alternative candidate if she wasn't able to run, have a very, very big lead in the first round of voting at presidential election. It's a two-round election, and you need to obviously to be one of the finalists, but they look like absolutely guaranteed to get a place in that final, one or other of them. In the second round, there hasn't been as much polling, and it's very difficult because we don't actually know who the other candidates will be. But so far, Bardella has looked like a stronger candidate for the second round runoff. But I think, you know, in a way, now we know who the candidate is on for the National Rally, that's going to sort of reset things a little bit in the polls, and we'll see now, or begin to see, a slightly more sort of rigorous testing of her against the other alternatives. But it's you know, she starts in a very strong position.
2: Yeah, and as you pointed out, though, and I realise, you know, we're piling hypothetical on hypothetical, but she, who she faces in the second round could be all important, because presumably, if it's somebody like the hard left leader Jean-Luc Mélenchon, well, you can imagine she would be licking her lips at the prospect of that. But if it was somebody, you know, from the centre right, who was seen as a half decent politician, you might think that could potentially pose more of a problem for her.
3: Absolutely, and you're right. I mean, if she was in the second round against Jean-Luc Mélenchon of the hard left, she would beat him. I mean, that's what the polls are saying very, very clearly. She would find it most difficult to beat somebody like Edouard Philippe, who was one of Emmanuel Macron's first prime ministers. Equally, she would have a, you know, difficult contest against another of Macron's prime minister, somebody like Gabriel Attal. We don't know which of them, or indeed whether either of them, will end up being the candidate in the centre-right, but it would be a much closer contest against her.
2: And just one last question, which I'm afraid is huge, but I will demand a relatively brief answer, is how much do you think France would change under a Le Pen presidency? I mean, particularly in terms of France's place in Europe, in the world. Marine Le Pen has been rather Eurosceptic, NATO sceptic in the past. What are your thoughts?
3: Hugely. I mean, in a very short answer, she would, I think, pose a real problem for the European Union, because almost everything she wants to get done would set her on a collision course either with Brussels or with Germany, and including, for example, wanting to cut the budget, French budget contribution to the European Commission. So I think that it would be an extremely difficult moment for the EU and for France's position in Europe if she was elected president.
2: Sophie Pedder, terrific to have your analysis as ever. Thank you very much for joining us. Sophie Pedder, Paris bureau chief of The Economist.
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2: This is NewsHour. It's live from the BBC in London. I'm Tim Franks. NATO, the transatlantic military alliance, may proclaim that it's a defensive alliance of 32 countries. Those defences have been tested again today by another withering attack from its most powerful member. On his arrival at the annual summit of NATO leaders, President Trump has gone in studs up, to use an appropriately footballing metaphor. Mr. Trump announced how disappointed he still was in European member states for their failure to assist his war in Iran. In contrast, he was full of praise for his Turkish host Recep Tayyip Erdogan. All this as the Ukrainian president, Volodymyr Zelensky, has added his voice to the calls for Europe as a whole to increase its defence capabilities. Emma Ashford is Senior Fellow at the Stimson Centre and an Adjunct Professor in Security Studies at Georgetown University, and joins us from Washington, D.C. Emma, thank you for your time. There seems to be a lot of talk at this summit, probably in the run-up to this summit, about how the member states are building NATO 3.0. What are they talking about?
8: So NATO 3.0 is the new term that emerged partly from the Pentagon here in Washington to describe what the Trump administration hopes that they can transform the NATO alliance into in coming years. They hope to see an alliance that is much more equal, which is to say European states contributing much more in the way of conventional defense capabilities on the European continent, and a US that can pull back and focus most of its attention on the Indo-Pacific. And this is sort of the Trump administration's main thrust when it comes to NATO.
2: Which sounds terribly neat. And indeed, you know, I think the figures are something like 40% of the war fighting burden would fall on the single member that is the United States. So it's rebalancing that. It's jolly difficult to do, though, isn't it? I mean, because you're not just talking about sort of buying new bits of kit. You're presumably talking about whole new command structures.
8: This is a huge challenge. And this is something that US leaders have actually been pushing for many years, albeit in a much less aggressive way. But when you consider the fact that Europe is not one unified political entity, that there are divisions between member states, that governments may struggle to spend more in defense, that they may wish to direct that spending to their own defense industrial base, not to their neighbors, you end up with a lot of parochial interests and infighting over what should be spent, how and when. What we are seeing now, however, with the Trump administration's threat to actually pull troops out of Europe, I think, is that we're starting to see some of those political obstacles in Europe overcome and states starting to talk in a much more productive way about how they might actually fill those gaps.
2: Is there a risk, though, that if they push down that path, which they may feel is sort of wise given the direction of travel in the US, but that it actually might accelerate the US detachment from NATO?
8: This has been the argument in Europe for a long time, that if you actually invest in European defences, you'll just encourage the US to leave because Europeans can do it. But I do think what has become very clear, particularly in this administration and in the previous Trump administration, is European states are just no longer sure that the US will respond to the call if and when that they're actually needed. And so they have to develop their own capabilities. I think in general, European leaders are now fairly convinced that they need to do more either to try and keep the US in or to act as that backstop.
2: Emma Ashford, a senior fellow at the Stimson Center, Washington-based think tank, and also an adjunct professor in security studies at Georgetown University. Thank you very much for joining us. Sometimes, in fact, most times, the news we cover is on the day stuff. But sometimes it's worth standing back and looking at much longer trends, especially ones that are both very difficult to turn round and have potentially huge effects. One of those is the start in recent years of the decline of China's population. That process will gather pace in the coming decades. By the end of the century, the country will have hundreds of millions fewer people. Mickey Bristow now looks at why it's happening, what the government is trying to do about it, and what it all might herald.
9: Hannah is reading with her two-year-old son in their flat in Beijing. Just like his mother and father and millions of other Chinese people, her toddler is an only child and likely to remain so.
10: I think one child is enough for me and for my family. I grew up in a single-child family, and I have many friends and classmates to play with, so I don't really feel lonely.
9: So Anna, I'm not using her real name because every topic in China is sensitive, is happy with one child. But for her government, that's not enough. They want parents to have two or three children. That's because the country's population is falling. Over the next few decades, it will collapse. That seems at odds with what many think they know about China, that it has too many people. The Chinese government once thought so too. That's why it brought in the one-child policy.
11: The children of China may now get brothers and sisters.
9: It took a while, but Chinese officials realised they'd made a mistake with their calculations, and 10 years ago they abandoned the one-child policy, expecting couples to suddenly start having more children. That didn't happen, as Professor Wang Feng from the University of California, Irvine, explains.
12: One child was an abnormal norm imposed by the government. But with 35 years of the one-child policy, the only children growing up, they felt it's fine. I'm the only child. I don't need to have two children.
9: The rising cost of living is also pushing couples to have fewer children. Lauren, again I'm not using her real name, is a single mother living with her 12-year-old son Robert in Shanghai, one of China's most expensive cities.
13: Financially, like, it's on my own. So I have to do like cover everything, I have to work, and I have to keep an eye on his studies.
9: What kind of house do you have? How many bedrooms is that?
13: One bedroom, one living room, one bathroom, one kitchen. It's very simple.
9: And do you sleep in, do you mind me asking, do you sleep in the living room and Robert sleep in the bedroom?
13: We actually sleep the same bedroom. Like, we have a bumpy bed. Like, he sleep up, I sleep down.
9: A bunk bed?
13: Yeah.
9: The authorities have held mass weddings like this one to encourage others to tie the knot. To make childbirth less painful, hospitals are being forced to offer women epidural anaesthetics, and then there's money, cash handouts to have more children. So far, none of it has worked. China isn't the only place with a falling fertility rate, but the scale of its coming population decline is immense. We're talking hundreds of millions of fewer people by the end of the century. One expert thinks it could fall to as low as 330 million. Here's Professor Wang again.
12: I think the Chinese leaders and the Chinese people have basically come to accept that China's population will get smaller and smaller. We are looking at a new technological revolution, AI and automation, robotics, to sustain economic growth.
9: Fewer children and a collapsing population will have consequences, not just for China's capacity to generate economic growth, but for its ability to project itself across Asia and the rest of the world. In the future, China won't be able to rely on its vast stock of people for wealth and power.
2: And that was Mickey Bristow reporting on the attempt to deal with the declining population in China. 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Much more to come in the next 30 minutes. As I say, we've got an interview with Andrew Giuliani, the head of the White House Task Force on the World Cup, who will be giving us his reaction to that red-hot controversy over that red card. And we've also got a wonderful interview about an Arthurian Legends manuscript, 700 years old. It's coming up for auction.
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0: On NewsHour in the next 30 minutes, why the hard-right British politician Nigel Farage has resigned his seat in Parliament to fight it all over again. A woman suspected of a bombing in Monaco is found dead in Ukraine, and a Ukrainian intelligence officer is charged with her murder. And a rare medieval Arthurian manuscript goes up for sale. After this summary of the news.
1: BBC News with Sue Montgomery. The French hard-right leader Marine Le Pen says she's still running for president next year, despite losing her appeal against a conviction for misusing European Parliament funds. She said she would challenge this ruling. If that fails, she'll have to wear an electronic tag, which would make campaigning difficult. Olympic officials have provisionally lifted a ban on Russia imposed after its invasion of Ukraine. This will allow Russian athletes to compete in the next summer games. The IOC hasn't decided if the Russian flag and anthem can be used. Colombia's outgoing president, Gustavo Petro, says he will seek a court order to annul the election of president-elect Abelardo de la Espriella, who narrowly won last month. Mr. de la Espriella accused Mr. Petro of trying to cling to power through a coup. President Trump has renewed his belief that Washington should control Greenland. Berating leaders at an alliance summit in Turkey, he said European solidarity over Denmark's rights to Greenland had hurt his relationship with NATO. He added he could pull US forces out of Europe. Two public broadcasters in Hungary have suspended news programmes as the Prime Minister, Peter Modzsor, undoes the legacy of his nationalist predecessor, Viktor Orban. Mr. Modzsor said it marked the end of what he called propaganda broadcasts. Emergency services in New York have evacuated a central Manhattan street and skyscraper after reports of falling bricks and structural problems in the former headquarters of the Pfizer pharmaceutical company. It was being converted for residential use. The defending champions Argentina have beaten Egypt 3-2 in a stunning comeback to qualify for the quarterfinals of the World Cup. Two down at one point, Argentina scored the winning goal in injury time. BBC News.
0: Welcome back to NewsHour. The man whom the opinion polls suggest is most likely to be, after the next general election, Britain's next Prime Minister, Nigel Farage, has announced that he's standing down as a Member of Parliament. However, the leader of the populist right-wing Reform Party has said that he's only doing so in order to force a by-election, a special election in his constituency amid a long-running row over his finances, over where money donated to him has come from and whether he's properly declared it to election and parliamentary authorities. Mr. Farage characterised the forthcoming by-election as a people versus the establishment vote.
2: No, I've decided that the people of Clacton should be the judges of my actions. This will be a people versus the establishment by-election. It's a chance to stick two fingers up to the entire establishment, to frankly tell them where to go.
0: The BBC's political correspondent Rob Watson gave me the background to all this.
3: Nigel Farage's finances have been in the spotlight in a way that's made him very uncomfortable, very angry, and has been threatening to undermine the way he likes to pose as being different to all those other politicians somehow in it for themselves. And essentially, attention has focused on a gift that he received of just over £5 million. That's over $5 million. And for services in kind, he received from another a supporter. Now, what I mean by services in kind is things like providing help with social media, providing offices. And although this happened before he was an MP, Tim, I mean, the idea is that you have to declare all that stuff once you become an MP. Anything that happened in the previous 12 months, if it could be seen to be somehow connected to your role as a politician. Now, Nigel Farage's defence has been, no, I wasn't a politician, I wasn't an MP, all of this stuff was personal. And he says that these stories about his personal finances are all about trying to undermine him and to undermine Reform.
0: I mean, he has a genius, Nigel Farage, for sort of seizing the front of the political stage, and all this presumably is going to play out pretty much just as the next Prime Minister comes to power, Andy Burnham takes over as the governing Labour Party's Prime Minister. Presumably, I mean, this is something that could rather distract attention from Andy Burnham's first few weeks in office.
3: Absolutely, and I think one of my colleagues has described this as a potential split-screen moment in British politics, right? You see Andy Burnham taking over as new Labour leader and as Prime Minister. Meanwhile, in the other screen, you have Nigel Farage doing his The People versus the Establishment Act. I mean, it is, of course, risky, Tim. I mean, it's possible that the voters in his constituency may say, actually, you know, we're not very happy about this, and we don't vote you back. And it is already the case that you have all of Nigel Farage's opponents, the other parties, saying, look, this is all just a desperate stunt, an attempt to distract attention away from these rather large donations.
0: And that was our political correspondent, Rob Watson. Much more about this on our website, bbc.com/news. This is NewsHour. It's live from the BBC. I'm Tim Franks. The game deciding the last quarter finalist in the World Cup is about to kick off. Switzerland or Colombia will play Argentina, who in a comeback for the ages earlier today came back from 2 goals down, and with about 10 minutes to play, they ended up beating Egypt 3-2. And of course, Lionel Messi scored. But it was a game from yesterday US time that is still reverberating, when Belgium trounced the US team 4-1, because the Belgian players very openly said that they'd been motivated by the last-minute reprieve for the star American striker Falarin Balogun, whom they and everyone else had expected to be suspended for the game because of getting a red card in his previous match. But that suspension had been reversed by FIFA after President Trump had called the boss of FIFA, Gianni Infantino, to complain about the red card and to ask for a review, which had stoked international outrage, particularly among European football federations, asking very pointed questions about whether there'd been a political stitch-up. Hence our keenness to talk to our next guest, a man who reportedly rang President Trump to tell him about Balogun's red card, leading then to Mr. Trump's telephone call to Gianni Infantino. He is Andrew Giuliani, the executive director of the Presidential Task Force of the World Cup. First question then, given the furore and given that it didn't help the US win, any regrets?
4: No, I mean, I don't think there are any regrets over here. Obviously, look, yesterday, you know, Belgium was a better team. They came out there and played well. You know, what I'll tell you is I'm so proud of the way this U.S. team represented the country. I think in a moment like yesterday, where obviously it was a very disappointing loss for the team, they all still huddled together afterwards in the middle of the pitch and prayed together. And I think that's very indicative of the American spirit.
0: Yeah. But, I mean, you say you're proud about what happened and the way in which they went out. Through no fault of their own, though, they were caught up in this controversy, and it was a controversy which left one of the other major governing bodies of world football, UEFA, the European governing body, saying, as a result of what happened with this intervention from Donald Trump and then the suspension of this red card, the integrity of the game is at stake. It's incomprehensible and unjustifiable. I mean, do you wish you could unpick all that?
4: Referee, as UEFA commented on the integrity of having a referee who was accused of match fixing and giving irregular cards out there and playing, the process was misapplied of the VAR here. It never should have been slowed down to use for a contact foul. So when you add the two of those things up, it's suspicious to say the least. Would you not admit that, Mr. Franks?
0: Okay, so just to be very clear about this Brazilian referee about whom you have thrown a considerable amount of shade, he was investigated, he was questioned, he didn't even face any charges. There was no evidence linking him to illegal schemes. And FIFA, for its part, says of this man, throughout his career, he has consistently demonstrated the highest standards of professionalism and integrity. That apparently isn't good enough for you.
4: When you add the combination of these suspicious charges against him, right,
0: and what he— charges against him.
4: Well, why he ultimately did it, or the suspicious, I should say, investigation into this for irregular red cards. And then you add the fact that the process was completely misapplied and there never should have been a red card. It is suspicious, at the very, very least. And anybody who's looking at this from an unbiased perspective has to admit that.
0: Would you not agree that it is pretty much unprecedented for in the history of the World Cup that there have been 189 red cards awarded. Only one other time has a red card not resulted in the automatic suspension of a player for the following game. And in this case, that precedent was broken once Donald Trump had announced that he'd rung Gianni Infantino, the president of FIFA.
4: Well, I would point out this, right? In terms of precedent, when you actually have this suspicious incident where you have a referee, and we've seen this in other sports in the United States, where a referee may be potentially involved in match fixing, it's not precedent for the U.S. government to go and take a look at that, especially when you see the fact that the VAR was improperly applied at the same time and you add that checkered past in there. So I would disagree.
0: The FIFA statutes are very, very clear.
4: And again, I don't speak for FIFA here,
0: no,
4: right?
0: No, indeed, but I'm just asking about the role that President Trump took, perhaps at your behest. I mean, there's lots of reporting that say that you were the person who rang President Trump to point out this great injustice as you saw it, and it was as a result of that that he then rang Gianni Infantino.
4: I'm going to keep the conversations between myself and President Trump private. I've known President Trump for over 30 years, and his leadership in the United States of America has led to this incredible World Cup where we're seeing this amazing event with the world's love affair with the United States over our 250th birthday. Now, you obviously don't want to cover that. You don't want to cover how great the United States has shown over this last month and will continue to show over this, but feel free to cut me off again. Go ahead.
0: Would you not accept that given that there are very clear statutes that govern world football about the importance of no political interference, it does take a heroic leap of imagination to think that Donald Trump, the most powerful man in the world, ringing his mate Gianni Infantino to complain about the red card,
4: I'm not going to speak to the conversation. You're getting the conversation wrong. But ahead. You can base it off a false premise.
0: Okay. I mean, he very clearly said, I asked for a review. Everybody could see that it wasn't a foul. I mean, Donald Trump has said that in terms. So I'm not entirely sure what I'm mischaracterizing here. But anyway, Trump calls Infantino, and then what we don't know is what the process then was, which made the disciplinary committee then decide to review this red card and, for the first time since 1962, reverse a player's automatic suspension. Do you not see that, as far as much of the rest of the world is concerned, looks like political interference?
4: Well, you're assuming that a conversation between President Trump and Gianni Infantino, which they've had two or three a week throughout the course of this World Cup, because they both have the same interest in making sure this World Cup is as successful and as safe as possible, which up until this point, it has been. It's been an amazing boon for the United States. Everything from just the economic impact that it's done here all across our 11 cities to the incredible job that we've done from the visa perspective.
0: Donald Trump, just to repeat the quote, I did call Infantino. I asked for a review because I didn't think it was a foul. Do you not think that looks like political interference as far as much of the rest of the world is concerned?
4: People always like to assume different things about the president. What I can tell you is his leadership has been amazing. It's one of the reasons why we've seen the United States, really the world's love affair with the United States through this World Cup.
0: Andrew Giuliani, Executive Director of the Presidential Task Force for the World Cup. A BBC Eye investigation has verified the existence of 195 detention centres across occupied Ukraine and Russia, where Ukrainian civilians are being held. Prosecutors and survivors say that torture and conflict-related sexual violence is endemic. Since 2014, 16,000 people have been detained or disappeared in Russian-occupied areas. The BBC team has identified some of the perpetrators, offering a rare insight into a prison system international observers have no free access to. Tania Khashenko has this report.
5: For 3 years and 13 days of my life, my soul and body were crippled. I don't remember what an ordinary life is anymore.
6: Lyudmila Huseynova is one of many former detainees from Ukraine speaking publicly about what can happen to civilians inside these Russian-backed centers.
5: We are talking about rape, sexual slavery, torture, and that these are not accidental acts of violence, but a clearly organized policy which Russia uses as a tool of war.
6: She was detained by pro-Russian authorities and held for 3 years. She was accused of spying, but she says she had been helping orphanages and taking food to Ukrainian soldiers. Along with many others, she was held in the notorious Izolyatsiya prison, one of 93 detention sites BBCI has verified in the occupied part of the country, along with 102 in Russia, where Ukrainian civilians are held. Lyudmila was freed in a prisoner swap and campaigns for other prisoners, but the memories of that time are still raw.
5: Someone started pinching me, turning me and saying, "It's not a peach, of course, not a dried apricot either, a raisin." That's how they judged my body.
6: Along with the trauma of sexual assault, she also struggles to eat. She was forced to consume uncooked food mixed with soil and garbage.
5: They told me to sit under the camera and eat. I put it in my mouth, I spat it out, but there was some left. The taste of this food will stay with me for the rest of my life.
6: The BBC worked with Bohdan Kosuhatko, an investigator who uses open-source investigation known as OSINT to find Lyudmila's alleged abusers. Bohdan found information on the man that Lyudmila thinks arrested her and was present when she was sexually assaulted. His name is Temerbek.
7: We were able to establish all his phone numbers, including the ones he uses now. He hides his digital footprint the best he can.
6: He's married with a daughter and a grandchild. The man who forced Lyudmila to eat garbage is known as Yermak. Lyudmila heard his voice many times, but never saw his face.
5: That time when Yermak came to meet me, I wore a bag on my head and turned to face the wall. My hands were behind my back. He shouted, "Are you for Ukraine?" I said, "I'm for justice." After that, he began to beat me.
6: Yermak is from the Donetsk region. It's not clear whether he's working in Izolyatsiya today, but still lives in the area. The photos of him and his family show him apparently enjoying life. Anna Sosonska leads the general prosecutor's team working on conflict-related sexual violence.
8: Our youngest victim, when she was subjected to sexual violence by the Russian military, was 4 years old. The oldest was an 82-year-old woman. There is a very small difference in numbers between male survivors and female survivors. This shows us, in fact, sexual violence is a weapon of war, and as I keep saying, the cheapest, most effective and efficient way.
6: In response to the BBC's allegations, the Russian embassy in the UK said that Russia has consistently advocated respect for the rule of law, and allegations of war crimes being committed are investigated by the Russian authorities. Even though Lyudmila is free, she cannot forget what is still going on.
5: I was lucky that the exchange actually happened, but my knowledge of how many girls remain stops me from enjoying freedom and being at peace now.
6: She hopes that her perpetrators will feel the full force of the law one day.
5: For me, justice is not revenge. For me, justice is the decree that these people intentionally, deliberately did what they did. I want them to be punished by law. If Temerbek isn't imprisoned, then justice for me will be their names as criminals and torturers will be known to their children. That would also be justice.
9: The BBC World Service is made possible by American Public Media as the largest station-based public radio organization in the U.S. APM offers award-winning content to audiences everywhere. 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

0: And a reminder of our top story this hour. The French hard-right leader Marine Le Pen says she will still be a candidate in next year's presidential election despite losing an appeal against her conviction for misusing public funds. Earlier on the programme, we heard from Fabrice Leggeri from Madame Le Pen's National Rally Party.
1: It's clear for all members of the National Rally that Marine Le Pen is our legitimate candidate, the natural candidate. And we know that Jordan Bardella will be appointed as prime minister in case Marine Le Pen wins the presidential election.
0: One other headline from the BBC newsroom. Argentina has staged a stunning comeback against Egypt, winning 3-2 to qualify for the quarterfinals of the World Cup.

0: This is NewsHour, live from the BBC with me, Tim Franks. Ukraine's intelligence service, the SBU, says the body of a fugitive Ukrainian woman suspected of carrying out a bomb attack in Monaco has been found near Kyiv. Three people, including the wealthy Ukrainian-born businessman Vadim Yermolaev, were wounded in last week's attack. Two men have now been charged with the murder of the woman, Anastasia Berezovska. I've been finding out more about all this from our correspondent in Kyiv, Sarah Rainsford.
1: Her name was Anastasia Berezovska, and she was 39. And essentially what we know about her is what happened to her, which is that her body has been found buried in a forest outside Kyiv with gunshot wounds to the head. Now, there are, we're told, cartridges from a gun were buried with her. We've been speaking to the General Prosecutor's Office here in Kyiv, and they've told us a few more details. We understand that she had taken a bus back to Ukraine on the 1st of July after she was suspected of carrying out that attack in Monaco. And then 2 days later, she was picked up from the road in a car by the two key suspects. They, it is alleged, then drove her to the forest, and that is where she was killed. So the two suspects have been named now, and they have been identified by the authorities here. One of them, I think most strikingly, is a serving officer with the military intelligence agency here, GUR. And I think that is a real kind of key detail in all of this, although the statements that have been issued so far are trying to underline the fact that he has said he was acting on his own initiative and without informing anyone else in his agency in GUR.
0: Right. And are there any details from that investigation about what he said about what his motive may have been?
1: Absolutely nothing at all about any motive, either for killing Anastasia Berezovska, allegedly, or for why she might have been sent, we assume, to allegedly carry out the attack in Monaco. Now, we know from the investigation that the reason that investigators here found the two suspects is that they identified who Mrs. Berezovska had been in contact with after she crossed the border back into Ukraine. They also noticed transfers of cash and also cryptocurrency to her accounts, and that is what led them to the two men have now been charged, in fact, with her murder. So big questions about why on earth all of this happened. What we do know is a little bit about the man at the heart of it all, which is the businessman, the multimillionaire from Ukraine originally, who was targeted in Monaco. His name is Vadim Yermolaev. We know that he made his money, millions of dollars, in eastern Ukraine, primarily in Dnipro. But he actually renounced his Ukrainian citizenship a few years ago, and he now has a Cypriot passport and was living in Monaco. We know that it was him, his mistress, his partner, and his child who were caught up in that bomb attack in Monaco a week ago, and that the woman, his partner, was extremely seriously injured in that attack, but all three of them survived.
0: Our Eastern Europe correspondent Sarah Rainsford in Kyiv. A glorious and extremely rare manuscript is due to be auctioned on Wednesday in London. It's a 700-year-old book telling the story of King Arthur and his court, written in Old French and richly illustrated, and up to now, it's only been held in private collections. It's being auctioned by Christie's with an estimated price of getting on for $3 million. Christie's Director of Medieval and Renaissance Manuscripts is Eugenio Donadoni. And when he came into the NewsHour studio after I'd berated him for failing to bring the book with him, I'm joking, I asked him to give me the sales pitch. Why is it so special?
2: It's a fantastic manuscript, 13th century manuscript of some of the greatest stories ever told, one of the greatest medieval romances, you know, the Lancelot Grail cycle. So, you know, you have the stories of Joseph of Arimathea and his companions, his son Josephus, and Nacien and Celidoine as they take the Holy Grail to Britain. And then you have the story of Merlin, who's a druid and mage and wizard and shapeshifter, born of the devil.
0: Born of the devil, yeah. And this extraordinary, as you say, shapeshifter. And illustrated as such?
2: Illustrated as such throughout. So, I mean, there are over 126, 127 miniatures, illustrated letters throughout the manuscript, and they all illustrate the various stories in these tales. And yes, Merlin is depicted as a shapeshifter. He turns into a hermit. He turns into a black knight. He turns into a stag. And, you know,
0: and that's the picture that we've got in front of us right now, this leaping stag going through this arched doorway, but with people looking on in, yeah, shock and surprise, one of them brandishing a knife, rather alarmingly.
2: Well, they're all at dinner. I think they're rather upset that, he's knocking over all the plates and dishes. You see the chalice falling off the table. This is Merlin when he's in Rome. He's in the forests around Rome, and the story is that Julius Caesar, so a little bit anachronistic here with the story of Merlin, but let's not worry about that. You know, Julius Caesar has had a dream, and that's a large part of these stories also is dream interpretation. But he's had a wacky dream about a sow with a gold crown on her head suckling 12 wolf cubs. He doesn't know what it means, and Merlin happens to be in town. He transforms into a stag, goes bounding through the streets of Rome, bursts into the imperial palace, and that's the image we see here. He's bursting into the imperial palace, knocking over cups and saucers and so on. And he proclaims in a loud voice that the only person who can interpret Caesar's dream is the mythical wild man, who incidentally also happens to be Merlin. Merlin transforms then into the mythical wild man and interprets Caesar's dream. And the interpretation is that the sow is rather rudely Caesar's wife, and the 12 wolf cubs that it was suckling were the 12 attendants who Caesar thought were lady attendants, but are in fact lusty, depilated young men. So there's an accusation of lechery there.
0: Gosh, what a remarkable story. And that's just one of presumably very, very many stories in this thick green leather-bound book, is it?
2: It's velvet. So
0: velvet.
2: Velvet over oak boards. Okay. And it's a very remarkable binding, as you've pointed out, and it's made for Henri de Clermont-Tonnerre, after which the manuscript takes its name. He had all his books and manuscripts bound like this, in velvet with these wonderful corner pieces, these brass corner pieces that you see on the corners. One of the beautiful things about, you know, having an illuminated book like this is that often it's kept shut on a shelf, so it's not exposed to the elements, to direct sunlight, to humidity, all the things that, you know, make paintings fade with age. So all the images in this manuscript, all the colours are as vibrant, and, you know, the gold is as rich and burnished as it would have been for the original owner.
0: Eugenio Donadoni, Christie's Director of Medieval and Renaissance Manuscripts. That's it from this edition of NewsHour. From me, Tim Franks, and the team here in London, thank you very much for your company.

0: 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Information at forrescue.net or on the Friends of Rescue Facebook page.
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2: Welcome to NewsHour. It's live from the BBC World Service in London. I'm Tim Franks. France's hard-right leader Marine Le Pen says she is still running for president, despite losing her appeal against a conviction for embezzlement. Also, the White House point man on the World Cup denies there was anything strange in President Trump's call to the FIFA boss about that red card. They have calls regularly, he says.
3: They've had two or three a week throughout the course of this World Cup because they both have the same interest in making sure this World Cup is as successful and as safe as possible.
2: And
4: it is incredibly rare. There are only three copies in private hands. And this is the early, he says.
3: They've had two or three a week throughout the course of this World Cup because they both have the same interest in making sure this World Cup is as successful and as safe as possible.
2: And
4: it is incredibly rare. There are only three copies in private hands. And this is the earliest of the three in private hands. It's the most richly illustrated.

0: Right leader Marine Le Pen says she's still running for president next year, despite losing her appeal against a conviction for misuse of European Parliament funds. The judgment in Paris effectively lifted a previous bar on her standing for public office. From Paris, Hugh Schofield told us more.
1: Marine Le Pen spent the afternoon conferring at party headquarters with lawyers and party colleagues. On the evening news, she made the announcement. She will be running next April to be France's head of state. There is one complication, though. Instead of accepting the appeal court decision, which found her guilty but opened the way to her candidacy, she's appealing against it at the High Court of Appeal. But if that court decides to deliver a quick decision and it confirms today's verdict, then she could find herself early next year having to wear an electronic tag, just as her campaign gets underway.
0: The International Olympic Committee has lifted its ban on Russia, allowing its athletes to compete in the next Summer Games in Los Angeles in 2 years' time. The ban was imposed in October 2023 due to what the IOC said was systematic state-sponsored doping. Kirsty Coventry is the IOC president.
2: I really do feel that we have been, in taking this decision, very fair to our principles in protecting athletes, but at the same time being very direct and saying we will not host or look at any events in Russia and we will not invite any Russian authorities, government or state to any of our programs.
0: Colombia's outgoing president, Gustavo Petro, says he will seek a court order to annul the election of president-elect Abelardo de la Espriella, who narrowly won last month. In response, Mr. de la Espriella said he was suspending the transition process. Rachel Wright has more details.
3: Last month's election appeared to be decisive, if narrow, after the left-wing candidate Ivan Cepeda, a close ally of the outgoing president, conceded, but now the temperature has been ratcheted up. First President Petro said President-elect de la Espriella represented the greatest threat to global democracy since Hitler. Then Mr. de la Espriella accused Mr. Petro of trying to cling to power through a coup. He asked Colombia's armed forces to disobey any order the outgoing president Petro may give.
0: The defending champions Argentina have beaten Egypt to qualify for the quarterfinals of the World Cup. At one stage, the Egyptians were 2-0 up, but Argentina staged an extraordinary comeback towards the end of the second half and scored the winning goal in injury time. In the quarterfinals, they'll face either Colombia or Switzerland, who have just kicked off in Vancouver. World News from the BBC. The US Treasury Department has revoked a license that temporarily lifted oil sanctions on Iran. It follows attacks on three oil tankers in the Strait of Hormuz, blamed on Iran. A Treasury official called the action wholly unacceptable. Saudi Arabia denounced a strike on one of its ships, as has Qatar. Iran hasn't commented. President Trump has berated NATO leaders over Greenland, renewing his belief that Washington should control the Danish territory. Speaking at an alliance summit in Turkey, he said European solidarity over Denmark's rights had hurt his relationship with NATO, adding he could pull US forces out of Europe as a result. Prince Harry and six other defendants have lost their privacy case against the publisher of the Daily Mail and Mail on Sunday. London's High Court dismissed all the claims, saying the claimants had failed to prove the allegations. The second son of King Charles called the findings a whitewash. Thomas Symonds has been at the High Court.
4: The case came to a head during 10 weeks in court earlier this year, hearings attended in part by the Prince. Dozens of stories were discussed, good journalism, newspaper reporters told the court. Intrusive and unlawful, the claimants said. The judge refused to let the claimants make general allegations against the Mail newspapers. They had to produce specific evidence of every claim. They tried and they failed. This is a verdict which has exonerated dozens of Mail journalists accused in court. The publisher says it has vindicated their work.
0: A signed first edition of a Virginia Woolf book found in a charity shop in Western England has sold at auction for more than $30,000. The copy of The Waves, published in 1931, was spotted by a volunteer sorting through donations at the Oxfam shop in Bristol. BBC News.
5: Hello and welcome.

0: And a reminder of our top story this hour, the French hard-right leader Marine Le Pen says she will still be a candidate in next year's presidential election, despite losing an appeal against her conviction for misusing public funds. Earlier on NewsHour, we heard from Fabrice Leggeri from Marine Le Pen's National Rally Party.
1: It's clear for all members of the National Rally that Marine Le Pen is our legitimate candidate, the natural candidate. And we know that Jordan Bardella will be appointed as prime minister in case Marine Le Pen wins the presidential election.
0: One other headline, Argentina have staged a stunning comeback against Egypt, winning 3-2 to qualify for the quarterfinals of the World Cup.

0: year, early next year, and finds that it supports the decision of the Court upheld today, then her wearing of an electronic tag would kick in then, in January, let us say, which would mean that she would be campaigning under an electronic tag, which she's always promised not to.
1: The International Olympic Committee has lifted its ban on Russia, allowing its athletes to compete in the next Summer Games in Los Angeles in 2 years' time. The ban was imposed in October 2023 due to what the IOC said was systematic state-sponsored doping and violations of the Olympic Charter after the invasion of Ukraine. The US Treasury Department has revoked a license that temporarily lifted oil sanctions on Iran. It follows attacks on three oil tankers in the Strait of Hormuz, blamed on Iran. Nick Johnson reports.
2: Both Saudi Arabia and Qatar claimed their tankers had been hit while transiting the Strait of Hormuz and condemned the Iranian government for the attacks, describing the incidents as wholly unacceptable. A spokesperson for the US government said Tehran would no longer be allowed to sell oil as a result. The sanctions waiver, announced last month as part of the Memorandum of Understanding into the cessation of hostilities with Iran, had allowed the Islamic Republic to produce, sell and deliver oil. But the US official said negotiators continued to work in good faith toward a final agreement with Iran despite the latest escalation.
1: The leader of Britain's populist right-wing party, Reform UK, is forcing a by-election in his constituency after weeks of heightened scrutiny over his finances. Nigel Farage is facing a parliamentary investigation over large sums of money he'd received before becoming an MP, but did not declare. He said he would stand in the election. Rob Watson has this assessment.
3: It is, of course, risky. I mean, it's possible that the voters in his constituency may say, actually, we're not very happy about this, and we don't vote you back. And it is already the case that you have all of Nigel Farage's opponents, the other parties, saying, look, this is all just a desperate stunt, an attempt to distract attention away from these rather large donations.
1: BBC News. The European Court of Human Rights has ruled that Lithuania violated the rights of a Saudi Arabian man 2 decades ago by holding him in an alleged secret CIA prison on its territory. Abdul Al-Rahim Hussein al-Nashiri told the court in Strasbourg that the CIA secretly flew him to Lithuania in 2005 and held him there for 5 months. He said he was then transferred onward to Afghanistan, despite the risk of an unfair military trial and a possible death sentence. Emergency services in New York have evacuated a central Manhattan street and skyscraper after reports of falling bricks and structural problems in the building. The former headquarters of the Pfizer pharmaceutical company was being converted for residential use. First responders found sagging floors, buckled columns, and multiple cracks in the 21st floor. No injuries were reported. The defending champions Argentina have beaten Egypt 3-2 to qualify for the quarterfinals of the World Cup. Here's John Murray.
4: Only 4 days after finally seeing off Cape Verde, Argentina were involved in another World Cup classic in which Lionel Messi and the defending champions looked to be heading out. They were 2-0 down in the 79th minute after goals from Ibrahim and Zico seemed to have set Egypt up for a shock win. Egypt might have had another one too that was taken away by VAR. Argentina looked beaten. Messi had earlier had a penalty saved as well. But then he came to life, created a goal for Romero, scored himself for 2-2 to become the first man to 8 goals at this World Cup, and Egyptian hearts were broken by Enzo Fernandez's headed winner in added time that Egypt believe should have been disallowed for a foul in the build-up.
1: In the quarterfinals, they'll face either Colombia or Switzerland, who are now playing in Vancouver. That game is currently goalless. BBC News.
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6: Hello and welcome to People Fixing the World from the BBC World Service with me, Myra Adubi. I love this show because every week we explore new ideas that can really change our world. And today, I'm meeting people whose life experiences have led them to create innovations that just might make a difference. As you can hear, I'm not in the studio. It's always a treat when I can bring you outside. And today I've brought you to Liverpool in the north.

0: England, a city that's so vibrant. It's like midday here on a Friday, and there's lots of tourists about, because I'm also standing at one of the most famous landmarks in this great city, the Cavern Club, the small nightclub where the Beatles first played back in February 1961. And you know, the Beatles might be considered as innovators of pop rock, but today, sadly, I'm not going into the club. I am instead going on my own magical mystery tour to find a different kind of innovator. I'm in Liverpool to find out about an interesting project that's helping everyday people to develop ideas that can make a difference. Because some problems are best solved by the people who've been impacted by them. But the trouble is, many of those people lack the time, the money, and the connections to develop their solutions. So their expertise and creativity remains untapped. But that's where today's solution comes in. It's called Citizen First, and it's a local government-backed scheme that gives ordinary people a chance to bring their ideas to life. Last year, hundreds of people from the Liverpool region pitched their innovation ideas on ways to improve health and well-being. And in the end, 9 were selected to take part. The Citizen First program then set up these 9 entrepreneurs with a proper salary, mentorship, and technical advice for an entire year to develop their ideas. This level of support meant it was open to ordinary people, like travel agents, hairdressers, and yoga teachers, not just the usual serial entrepreneurs or tech bros. So let's go find some of these people. First on my list is Faye Boswell. She's developing an app called Sensified Spaces to help autistic and neurodivergent people feel less overwhelmed when planning their days out. I meet her just a few minutes away from the Cavern Club at the bustling Liverpool One shopping centre. Hello. I'm looking for Faye.
1: That is me.
0: Hi, Faye.
1: Hello. Hello. Nice to see you. Hello.
0: So you're getting a coffee?
1: I am. Much needed coffee.
0: Right. What kind of coffee girl are you? What do you prefer?
1: I'm a latte girl.
0: Oh, me too.
1: Oh, yeah. With a bit of caramel sometimes if I've got a sweet tooth.
0: Okay. Yeah. I'm a vanilla one, but yes, I could do caramel as well.
1: Okay.
0: Lovely. So it is quite busy. I wonder, where would we find that's a bit quiet where we can speak?
1: Well, I think what's really nice today with the sun shining is they have Shavas Park up on the top floor, which is a lovely green area with some benches, so we can sit there.
0: Yeah, let's go. Okay, so we found a nice cozy place to sit. So tell me, what is this idea? How does the app work? Give me a sense of what you've created.
1: Of course. So best way I can sort of describe it, it's like TripAdvisor, but for the senses. So you can go on our platform before you visit Spaces, and you can see what support that they have if you need it.
0: Mm. Where did this idea come from?
1: Well, I already knew this was a problem and it was needed. My big sister's neurodivergent, and we have a little one in the family who's autistic as well. And as much as my family is amazing at sort of planning days out and getting the support that they need, what I found was this was such an overwhelming process. I was watching my sister spend an hours flicking through direct websites and Facebook and all these different places.
0: Before she leaves the house?
1: Before you leave the house, to just try and find out, if I become overwhelmed or overstimulated, where can I get help and what help can I get? And trying to find that information was really difficult. So I'd seen it with my family, and then alongside that, I come from over 10 years working in travel. So I worked as a hotel receptionist here in the city centre, and then I went on to be a travel agent as well. And I noticed the exact same problems happening there, where I'd spend hours with families that were trying to plan holidays and didn't know what space to turn to find out what support they could access.
0: Rory, could you show me the app?
1: Of course, I would love to. So for example, let's click on Liverpool One while we are sat in the space. The first thing that you see at the top is some images that have been shared, both from the space but also from some neurodivergent visitors that have came in. So as you scroll down here, you can then see the support that's in place.
0: Right, it shows you that sensory items are available, support staff as well, quiet shopping hours. You have options for sight, smell, touch, taste, sound, with drop-down menus explaining the levels, with like a bar explaining the high to low levels.
1: Mm-hmm. Yes, so we highlight any sensory challenges when it comes to, for example, sound, and then also any positives in any way that space is doing well or doing really good things that might support that sense.
0: I imagine you have to collect a lot of data for this. How was that for you? But also, is this real-time information?
1: So as soon as our app goes live, we will be then collecting that real-time information. So people, whilst they are in that space, can instantly leave their feedback and that will feed straight back to us. At the moment, all of this data has come from our community ambassador audits, and that's a group of people that are all impacted very closely by neurodiversity. They're either neurodivergent themselves or they have a loved one that is. And they've come into this space and done a really in-depth audit. They've walked around and then we have had really in-depth chats with them.
2: Yeah. Now, it's one thing to have a solution, but then it's a whole other thing to figure out how you're going to create it, right?
1: Yeah. Like, how do you start a tech company if you don't come from a tech background? So I'd say I sat on the idea and was trying to get little bits of advice where I could, and then a friend of mine sent me the application for the Public Life Citizen First programme, and instantly it was just the perfect fit. I felt like it had been written for the situation I was in.
2: What exactly do you guys do? What is it?
1: So it's a brand new programme and initiative starting in Liverpool City Region, and it is for anyone who has an idea that solves a healthcare challenge. So it offers us a full-time year salary, but beyond that, it offers tech support, wider business support from the Liverpool City Region, and also a group of people where we can meet up together and help each other along the way of our journey.
2: Right, and I guess what's really special is you guys are everyday people. You know, you didn't come from tech or innovation backgrounds.
1: We didn't. Sometimes it's the people that are in the weeds of the problem and living it every day that actually have the best solutions. And I think that, to be honest, I'm a prime example of that, being the travel agent, watching, you know, my sister and my family struggle with these problems.
2: So when will this app be available?
1: So Vision One's being tested at the moment by our ambassadors, and we will be going live in the Liverpool City Region this summer. So keep your eyes out for our sensified materials wherever you go.
2: Well, Faye, I would love to sit here with you and enjoy the sun for a bit longer, but I have to go see someone else on the programme, Frankie.
1: Oh, amazing. You're in for another exciting afternoon then. Me and Frankie have nicknamed each other Silly Sisters because we seem to bond over our little silly personalities. So it's going to carry on being a fun day for you.
2: Faye and Frankie are among the 9 so-called hidden entrepreneurs who are part of the Citizen First programme. They meet every week to discuss their ideas and support each other as they build their businesses. And like Faye, who we've just met, Frankie's innovation is also focused on helping disabled people. So we just got out of the car and already I can spot a van and someone in overalls who looks like they might be Frankie. Hi.
3: Hi.
2: Frankie?
3: Yes.
2: Oh, nice to meet you.
3: Nice to meet you too.
2: Myra.
3: How are you doing?
2: Good. So tell us now what this idea is.
3: So my idea is I've taken on an old ambulance and I've turned it into an accessible hair salon.
2: Wow. And this is the van?
3: This is the van. This is Bernadette.
2: You named her.
3: I did.
2: Love that. I do that with my gadgets as well. Okay, so Bernadette here, she's a white van. Looks a bit like a regular delivery van, but yeah. This was actually an ambulance before?
3: It was a passenger transport ambulance at this.
2: Right.
3: But yeah, I mean, she's a bit of an ugly duckling, this van. Like, from the outside, the paint job will be the last thing that happens. So it's kind of like she's in stealth mode right now.
2: So, Frankie, Citizen First is all about lived experience, right? What was your lived experience that made you set all this up?
3: So I was talking to my friend Tracy, who's a wheelchair user, and she's also a retired athlete and was in the Paralympics. And she was telling me, I think I was doing her hair, and she was telling me that at the Olympic Village, it was the only place that she'd never had to think about how to move about. And it was all just designed around the way she moves. And I was like, that is the most obvious thing in the world. And I just thought, well, I can definitely do better than what's out there. All right. Would you like me to show you the ramp? So it comes down to ground level. And then when you're in, very simple, really. Like, there's not much you need from a stylist perspective other than a workstation, and we'll have a full mirror across there.
2: So just looking at this now, looks nothing like an ambulance. It's been stripped away, and of course you're redesigning it. But where will the water come from? Where's the electricity? What's happening?
3: So if I move this out of the way a bit, you'll be able to get a better look at
2: there's a water tank,
3: yeah.
2: Kind of tucked in.
3: Yeah. So these are wheel arch water tanks, and there are 100 litres either side because, you know, that's the other thing you've got to figure out. You've got to think about your flow rate, so the water pressure coming out feels like it would in a salon, that you've got that kind of economy and efficiency of water use, that it draws from both sides equally. But my biggest sort of, the bit I'm most proud of is the basin that I've created for myself, because it's difficult to get a basin that will do anything other than tilt a bit in a salon. So I've designed a basin which will be able to have a bit more of a range of motion to meet wheelchair users. So it's got more movement to adjust to where they are.
0: So I'm guessing the salary you get from Citizen First is really important.
3: Yeah, it's just been such a... I mean, obviously, it's obvious to say that it's been a safety net, but it's more than that. The definitive difference is it gave me a certain consistency and regularity that I absolutely needed at this particular part of the process.
0: I imagine it also gives you a pressure to make sure,
3: yes,
0: that you actually get stuff done.
3: Yeah, that's sort of, you know, in psychologically, that idea that, you know, this is your job now. You know, your job is to do all the things that you've been struggling to do. It gives you a great sense of validation and, like, sort of legitimizes the struggle so much.
0: And Frankie, you're not from Liverpool, but what's special about this place?
3: Oh, that is a very nuanced question. It's just this thing, this city has a hold on people. And I think if you've got an idea and you think you can do it, people will back you. If you are egotistical about it, people will level you, which is great. But people are generally on your side here, and people love to see somebody trying to do something that makes a difference. And it's like, got that kind of heart, that community heart to it.
0: So Frankie, I have a bit of time. Do you need any help with anything?
3: That would be lovely. How would you feel about doing some sanding?
0: Yeah, great.
3: Great. So you take that,
0: yep,
3: and just, you see these little bits of, so this is just some decorator's cork that needs flushing down to the wood, just so there's no raised seams.
0: Okay. Just make sure when your clients do come in, you tell them BBC did some sanding in here.
3: Oh, I will do. Thank you very much.
0: Frankie Pancho, a woman with a van and a plan. I love how she describes Liverpool, its unique energy and community spirit. So after I realise I'm no good at sanding, I head back to the city centre to ask a big question. What makes the people of Liverpool special?
4: Genuine, I think.
0: Genuine?
4: Yeah. I've got to say they were genuine.
5: I feel like it's like a big community. Yeah, that's what makes it special.
6: Everyone's just so friendly. It's a city that doesn't care who you are, where you're from, what you're doing. They just want to help, and they just want to get to know you, and they just want to make sure you're enjoying yourself. And, yeah, make sure you feel welcome.
7: They're very friendly, helpful. You know, I've lived here for 40 years. Very good. Liverpool is a good city.
5: Very friendly. It's a big city, but it feels... Yeah, I don't know. It feels like home. It feels small. It feels like... Yeah, small town vibe,
0: so,
5: I guess.
0: Even though you're not from here, you feel like you belong.
5: Yeah.
0: You're listening to People Fixing the World from the BBC World Service with me, Myra Anubi. And this week, I'm in the city of Liverpool in the north of England. As we just heard, it's a place that prides itself on its friendliness and its can-do attitude. And maybe that's why the Citizen First scheme started here. This scheme gives people from all walks of life the chance to develop innovations to solve problems relating to health and well-being. They get a salary, training, and networking opportunity. Now, we've met Faye and Frankie, who are both on the programme this year. But now I jump on a bus to meet James Green, the founder of Public Life, the social enterprise that oversees Citizen First.
8: Thank you.
0: Hello.
9: Hello.
0: Hi. Hi. Nice to meet you.
9: Yeah, really good to meet you, James. Yes, good to meet you, Myra.
0: Yes, exactly. Thank you. This is like a very contemporary, fancy-looking place. Tell me more about what happens here.
9: So this is where our hidden entrepreneurs who've been on the Citizen First programme in Liverpool have been based. They've had days they come in every week working together, and it's basically the innovation centre in the heart of the Liverpool city centre.
0: Right, I like that, hidden entrepreneurs, although today they're not hidden anymore, basically.
9: They are not hidden at all. 12 months ago, ago, many were hadn't even dreamt of being an entrepreneur, and this has given them the chance to build some really special things.
0: Okay, James, so let's sit down and kind of get into all of it. And we're also joined by your colleague, Sue. Hi, Sue.
8: Hi. My name's Sue Trish, and I'm the kind of person who looks after our entrepreneurs and keeps things running smoothly on the ground.
0: Could you give me an idea of how often they meet, the sort of things they do together as entrepreneurs on the same journey?
8: So initially, we kind of agreed on two anchor days every week where we'd come together as a cohort, as a collective, to show up for each other. And then as part of those two days a week, those two anchor days, we put in some training. We also invited in experts to do some masterclasses. Loads and loads of organisations from the city region who wanted to come and help. So whether that be around IP, legals, the scary side of running a business like insurance, and just
0: the stuff that people hear and just kind of go cold.
8: The stuff that no one wants to talk about because it's not very cool. And we brought people in to kind of just listen, warts and all. Let's have these conversations. And what that did was left them with really strong relationships and networks.
0: And let's talk about the money. What's different with what you're doing is giving them a salary to develop their ideas. In most cases, people would get a grant. What was the thinking behind that?
9: So we co-designed this model, the Citizen First model, with communities. And the first thing people said to us is that if I'm going to come off benefits or I'm going to quit a job or whatever it may be, even if I hate my job, I need to know I've got a year's financial security to give it a go, to give it a try. And a salary just has meant security, financial security, everything that comes with that salary for a year. And it puts a financial value on lived experience. If you think, the way I look at it is, if you look at who gets to be an entrepreneur now, right, the two biggest barriers to entrepreneurship for a lot of people is, can I afford to do it? Can I actually live while I build my business? And the second one is, do I have the networks to actually make this thing happen? And what we've been able to show with Citizen First here in Liverpool is, you can recreate those two things. And I think what we believe is that when you unlock lived experience in this way, you're going to end up with different solutions, more impactful solutions. And the ripple effect of that is going to be more than worth the investment that you put in as a place.
0: At the end of this, do these entrepreneurs fully own their businesses?
9: Yeah. They fully own their businesses. They own their businesses from the very start. We don't take any equity. We don't take anything like that. What we're saying is we value lived experience because we believe this is how you make social change happen.
0: James tells me the reason the local government and other partners put money into the scheme is that they see it as an investment into a healthier and happier society. As I chat to them, I notice someone else who's part of this initiative. Abir Al-Alwaki is setting up an organization that can support women from ethnic minority backgrounds through the menopause.
10: Hi, my name is Abir, and I created AA Health and Nutrition. It specializes in women's health, menopause, from a culturally sensitive area. I work with communities from different backgrounds who are, menopause is a taboo for them.
0: Could you give me an idea of some of those communities?
10: Middle Eastern, Asians, and a Muslim community as well. We do one-to-ones and group sessions, raising the awareness, workshops. Corporate work as well. We deliver workshops in the workplace.
0: Mm-hmm. What inspired you to create this?
10: It was a lived experience growing up in a community where women going through menopause were not able to speak about themselves.
0: I'm wondering, what's your background before all of this? What were you working on or doing?
10: I was a dental nurse before, but then I was a mum for a long time.
0: Okay.
10: And then after that, I studied nutrition. So once I finished the nutrition, I wanted to help the women in the community.
0: Of all the jobs you've done, I think the mum is the hardest one. So.
10: It is the hardest.
0: But did you ever think in your lifetime that you'd be able to do something so special, actually, to help your community?
10: Did I ever think? No. I didn't think about it, but now I'm doing it.
0: Coming back to you, James, now that the programme is wrapping up, what next for Citizen First?
9: Well, I guess the big ambition is to continue this in Liverpool City region. We want to grow this. We've got an amazing group of entrepreneurs who want to support the next group of entrepreneurs who come through this program. But the big vision is that we see this as a missing layer of civic infrastructure should be in every major town and city in the country. And we think it's scalable, it's a replicable model. So we're speaking to a whole load of different places across the UK to scale it and to see hidden entrepreneurs unlocked in towns and cities across the country.
11: You know, here on People Fixing the World, I'm always saying anyone can make a difference. And I wonder, for anyone who might be listening and wants to make a change, what would your advice be?
9: I think making change is hard and it can be lonely. And I think there's two things, I think. One is just taking the step, taking that very first step to say, do you know what, I'm going to give it a go. I'm going to try and do it. And what we've been trying to do is make that first step that bit easier for people. But I think there's something more, which is making change is a long-term game. It takes time, it takes resilience, it takes drive, it takes all those things. And so much of it is just keeping on going. But what we believe, what I believe, is that what supports you to keep on going is people. It's people around you. You know, there's the myth of the solo entrepreneur who's a genius. And the reality is all entrepreneurs worth their salt would say that everything they've built has been collective, whether it was that person who gave them investment or that encouragement or that support. But having just people around you who are going to back you and support you on the way, I think, is the thing that makes the difference.
11: So take the first step and surround yourself with people.
9: Yeah, surround yourself with people who get it and will support you and will keep you going in those moments where you think, do you know what, I can't carry on. Yeah. This is impossible, this is hard, because the thing is, we desperately need people to take that step. The world needs to be fixed in lots of brilliant ways, but the inspiring thing is there are so many people out there who have the desire to make that happen, who have the ideas. And all they need is the right support to do it.
11: Absolutely. We're singing from the same hymn book. Thank you so much, James. Sadly, that's all we have time for today from Liverpool. Remember, you can always reach out by sending me an email to peoplefixingtheworld@bbc.co.uk or a WhatsApp message or voice note to the number +44 8000 321 721. I'll be back next week. Until then, thanks for listening.
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15: BBC News with Roisin Hasty. The French hard-right leader Marine Le Pen says she's still running for president next year despite losing her appeal against a conviction for misusing European Parliament funds. She said she would challenge this ruling. If that fails, she'll have to wear an electronic tag, which would make campaigning difficult. The US Treasury Department has revoked a license that temporarily lifted oil sanctions on Iran. It follows attacks on three oil tankers in the Strait of Hormuz blamed on Iran. A Treasury official called the action wholly unacceptable and liable to consequences. The European Court of Human Rights has ruled that Lithuania violated the rights of a Saudi Arabian man 2 decades ago by holding him in a secret CIA prison on its territory. Abdu al-Rahim Hussein al-Nashiri was captured in Dubai. He alleged to have headed al-Qaeda operations in the Persian Gulf region. Olympic officials have provisionally lifted a ban on Russia imposed after its invasion of Ukraine. This will allow Russian athletes to compete in next summer's games. The IOC hasn't decided if the Russian flag and anthem can be used. Colombia's outgoing president Gustavo Petro says he'll seek a court order to annul the election of president-elect Abelardo de la Espriella, who narrowly won last month. Mr. de la Espriella accused Mr. Petro of trying to cling to power through a coup. Emergency services in New York have evacuated a central Manhattan street and skyscraper after reports of falling bricks and structural problems in the former headquarters of the Pfizer pharmaceutical company. It was being converted for residential use. And at the Football World Cup, Colombia are playing Switzerland in Vancouver for a place in the quarterfinals. Whichever team wins will face the defending champions Argentina, who earlier beat Egypt 3-2. BBC News.
16: I'm Lucy Collingwood, and you're listening to the documentary In the Studio from the BBC World Service, where we delve into the creative process. And today, I'm following the crime writer Karen Slaughter, whose books have been translated into 37 languages, selling 40 million copies around the world. Anyone not familiar with her books might have seen her most famous creation on TV, Will Trent. He's a special agent in Atlanta, Georgia, who notices clues others have missed. I've read several of Karen's 26 novels. They're dark and unflinching. I've stayed up late into the night reading them to make sure that everything works out in the end. So when I first met her last summer, I was excited to find out how she comes up with her ideas.
17: I have a cabin in the North Georgia mountains, and it's surrounded in nature, and I love looking out the windows. I want to be in the air conditioning because it gets very hot there, but I have giant windows so I can look out the trees, and there's mountain laurel. Occasionally there's a deer, squirrels, all these things, and if it's not too hot, I can leave the windows open and listen in to the birds. So that's just this idyllic little setting, and I love it.
16: Do you have a particular routine or ideal conditions for when you write?
17: So I should preface this by saying anyone who wants to be a writer, do not do this because it's very grueling. And the writers who get up and they do yoga and then they write for 4 hours and then they have tea and then they go on with their lives are the smart ones. And what I do is I get up and I start writing and I keep writing until I fall asleep. I mean, I eat sandwiches and things in between so I don't pass out. And then I sleep and then I get up and I do it again. And I will go to my cabin 2 weeks at a time and do this for sometimes 16 hours a day for 2 weeks straight. Sometimes I don't even go outside. And then I go home for a week and get back in touch with my cat and do all my chores that have been accumulating. And then I go back up for another 2 weeks. So that's really how I've been doing it for nearly 25 years.
16: Are you absolutely sort of in a bubble? Do you switch off all technology?
17: Absolutely. I mean, I have a TV. I won't live like an animal. And I have internet, but none of the apps. The internet is solely to look things up or send someone a question who's a specialist in something so that I can address that in the book. But I'm very deliberate in my process. By the time I sit down, I've put in a lot of thought to what I'm going to write in that session. So I'm not sitting around staring at my navel a lot. I'm ready to write when I get there.
16: And when you say that you've put in a lot of thought, have you got scribbled handwritten notes?
17: So sometimes I'll get back from, like, I've been touring in the Netherlands and here, and so it'll be hotel stationery from wherever I've stayed where I've had a thought in the middle of the night and just scribbled it. And sometimes I'll get home and I'll think, I have no idea what I wrote this for. But as far as the plot and the twists and the turns, I'm so careful about how that's plotted out that it's very ingrained in my mind.
16: How do you manage juggling different projects? You're so prolific and you've got your television series and your novels going on at the same time. How do you manage that juggle?
17: You know, we'll see. Because this is the first time with The Good Daughter I've been on set, or on set repeatedly, I should say. I'm there every time they're filming, because when you write all the scripts, you have to be there every single day in case they need to change something or something's not working or you need an adjustment or a line's not landing. It's such a different part of your brain. I should say my brain, that sort of creativity feels very different than sitting down and writing a novel. And most of it is because it's very collaborative, right? Because there's no point in a Will Trent novel where Will Trent says to me, I don't understand that line, or maybe this line would be better. The location always works out. We're never going to get there, and suddenly the toilet is behind him instead of in front of him, right? And that's just the sort of thing you have happen when you're filming a TV show, or it rains and you have to suddenly write everything as if it takes place indoors rather than outdoors. There's all these adjustments you do on the fly. And that, to me, is a different part of my brain that has to come up with that solution.
16: When we first meet, Karen's in London to promote her first North Falls book, in which she's built a new fictional world set in a rural community. She's taking a short break from working as the lead creative on the TV series of her novel, The Good Daughter.
17: There's a script that you sell, there's a script that you hone, and there's a script that you shoot from. And then there's another process of editing. The best way to describe it is you write the script in prose, you shoot in poetry, and you edit in haiku. So right now, when I return home, I'm going to have another week where we're filming. We've been doing this since April, and we're now at the end of June. And then we'll all take a break, catch our breath for a few weeks, and then the editing will begin.
16: And you're going to be in the edit?
17: I will be remotely, because it's being done in Australia. I hope I don't have to go to Australia, because I need to be in Atlanta in my cabin writing my books.
16: When you're saying you're going to be in your cabin writing your book, what's next book-wise?
17: I'm writing the next book in the North Falls series, and so I was very careful to plant some things in We Are All Guilty Here that we can follow up in the next series, and hopefully my readers will find it propulsive and exciting.
16: We promise to keep in touch so that I can see if the seeds she's planted in her first book do grow into the next fully formed plot. When we next meet, I ask how the rest of filming for The Good Daughter has gone, starring Bridesmaids actress Rose Byrne and Megan Fahey from The White Lotus.
18: I got home from London on a Friday night at 7, and then I was in Griffin, an hour away from Atlanta, the next morning at 11.
16: Wow.
18: To be in the middle of it here was really rewarding.
16: And you were there, you were there for all of that as well.
18: Except when I was with you, I was, yeah. And it was really easy in the beginning because, you know, the time difference, I was still on UK time. But then we got to about 1 a.m. and I thought, I'm not going to make it.
16: It must have been hot then as well, was it, when the filming was going on?
18: It was. I'm looking at Rose and Megan filming this scene, and makeup's having to pat the sweat off them because it was just so hot. And we had lightning delays. So there's a rule around lightning because you don't want people to get struck by lightning. Like, you have to wait 30 minutes after the last lightning strike. You're stuck in a trailer. You're all wet and sweaty at the same time. And there's nothing to do.
16: You're just going to wait it out.
18: Yeah, those are the times you really want to be surrounded by people you like and enjoy their company.
16: It's autumn when I hear from Karen again, or fall, as she would say. But whatever the weather, her writing continues. Being in the cabin, surrounded by nature, moving through the seasons, is an important ingredient for her creativity.
17: That whirring sound is my blinds going up on the windows. I've been working in my office since around 6 this morning, and it was still dark outside when I started, and it just occurred to me that I should let some light in. Unfortunately, it's been raining since last night, so it's a bit overcast. I'm sitting in my recliner with my laptop, and I can see a bunch of trees and the mountains in the distance. I think it's the Cahuttas. This is the time of year for leaf lovers because all the fall colors have just exploded up the mountains. In another few weeks, the opposite will happen. And you can see the color drain down as winter takes hold. I've actually got a really pretty leaf on my table beside me that I look at sometimes just to reset myself. I read a study that found folks who take time to appreciate wonderful things from nature, like the veins in a leaf or the sound of rain, which maybe you can hear, report higher levels of well-being. So I've got this gorgeous leaf alongside notes about things for the book, which say stuff like bruising would take 1 to 2 days.
19: I created this little area with my chair. I call it my cockpit, but the feeling is more like a cocoon. I'm surrounded by bookshelves stacked with tons of books and mementos from travels. And I had little curved shelves built into the sides of the bookshelves so I can put things on them, like a tablet that controls the blinds and the climate and the lighting, which seemed like a good idea at the time. But I realized it's an excuse not to get up out of my chair. I've also got my office socks in case my feet get cold, and a tiny lamp when I need extra light. Fun fact about me, I am very OCD. So all the cords, the tablet and the lamp and everything else are wound up and tucked away out of sight.
16: Karen needs to maintain that focus as she's now splitting her attention between the book and the TV edit.
18: It's very weird having two full-time jobs because they're editing in Sydney. It's like a night job because they're 14 hours ahead of Atlanta. And so they're waking up when I'm going to bed and I'm having to stay up and we're watching stuff online together. In one way, it makes it more difficult, but in the other way, it's good because I write during the day. But then when I usually decompress at night, I'm talking about music and VFX and that sort of thing.
16: I wondered, in terms of your timeline, how much more of the process do you have on the edit?
18: Oh, no, we're through into January. It takes an awful long time, yeah. You know? It feels like the shooting of it is the easy part. And then just finding these turns and performances that tell the story. And so we've put the time into it to get it the best that we can get it. So this is going to be my life for another few months.
19: Well, I don't know if you can hear the train. I get that a couple of times a day in my office. And it's the tourists going from Blue Ridge to McKaysville. And I love hearing it. It kind of takes me out of my writing, but it's a good way to be pulled out of it. And it makes me look up from my laptop, which is always a good idea, so that my eyes get something different to look at other than words on the page.
18: I never think about the fact that my name's on all of them, because I just...
16: If you've got, you know, your name on lots of books, why wouldn't you put them behind you?
18: Yeah, exactly. Yeah.
16: Karen's in Atlanta, surrounded by her own book covers. She tells me it's crunch time for her next North Falls book, The Secrets We Hide, with Sheriff Emmy Clifton and her sister Jude.
18: I'm at the beginning still. I'm almost in the middle. That's a nice place. This is when you go, oh, whew, it's not going to be a short story. It's a lot slower going in the beginning as I'm easing back into the characters and working out who they are. Because, you know, the thing about writing a series that I really strive for is I want the characters to change with each book. And with Emmy in the North Falls series in particular, you know, she's gone through a lot of horrible things. And in the last book, she's juggling her parents aging. Her son is in his 20s and it's time for him to move out of the house. And so she can't be in that same place in every book. Things have to change and she has to change along with it. And so not much time has elapsed from the last one, just 6 weeks after where we left off at a pivotal moment for Emmy. In as much as there's ever a formula to any of my writing. I mean, yeah, the formula is something really bad happens in the first chapter, right? Somebody's always going to die. There's my formula. But trying to duplicate the rubric that I set out in the first book, where you're firmly planted in one vision and then, boom, you get to a different perspective. I started my first Will Trent book that way, Triptych.
16: Because it's a series, you've planted your seeds, you've got your characters, you've got your kind of community. But did you have a sort of spark of inspiration of what you wanted the crime to be for this one?
18: Yes, I had it while I was writing the previous one, which is usually the case. And, you know, Kate, my editor, I think she delights in making fun of me because I'm like, this. I started out, this is a standalone. And then I thought, oh, wait, well, this would be another great story. And she's like, I knew it was going to be a series. So, yeah, once I realized that, I was able to set up four or five different storylines to follow through. There's a saying in writing, are you a plotter or a pantser? Like, do you go by the seat of your pants? And I am definitely a plotter as far as the whodunit part of it, because that has got to make sense. I'm more seat of your pants on the emotional beats. I know where they're going to end up. I know where they're going to start. And then I figure out the emotional beats in between. And that's because the pacing of the plot has to dictate where those emotions fall and where some of the humor falls. You never want something that's unrelentingly dark. My guiding light in The Good Daughter is like, you know, you have to balance out with humor. It might be an editor's compunction to make this scene brief so that it keeps moving. But if you don't have the humor in that, then it's just a really downer of a scene. And, you know, adding that humor in can brighten it in a way and make you more invested in the characters. And through character, you understand plot better, right?
16: You said you're in the crunch time, that you're going to head off to your cabin. Will you go thinking, I want to get to this point in the plot?
18: I'll always go with a goal. What matters is the quality of the writing. And so if I don't reach that goal, like this last time, I didn't get to this really important scene, but I got into the lead up to it. And I thought, you know what? You're really exhausted right now. And this scene needs more thought than you can give it. I think that's one of the most important things that I've learned as a writer is when not to write. When I go back up, I always start by reading what I wrote before. And now I can go into it fresh and it will be much better.
16: How many drafts do you write? And who is your first reader?
18: Kate is my first reader always. I never draft a whole book and give her the book. We do it in sections. You know, years ago, I read this article about Margaret Atwood when she starts a new book. She meets with her agent and her editor in a hotel room in Vancouver or wherever, and they talk it out. And eventually Kate and I, by happenstance, moved into that where we kind of just plot things out, making sure that I don't waste time going down rabbit holes. She has no qualms about telling me something's not working, which is what I need. You get to a certain level and you can just write whatever you want, but that's never been my interest. I want to learn. I want to grow. I think it's one reason why I've had longevity in my career is I always want to be challenged, because it's just not possible to deliver a perfect book. You have to have editorial advice. So it's really hard to say the number of drafts. Everything is a draft until it's published, I guess.
16: When you're in your cabin, when you're writing something scary, do you ever spook yourself?
18: No, because I know what's going to happen. Fear is from the unknown. Now, that's not to say that I'll be like lying in bed and I'll hear a noise and I'll think, oh, it's a serial killer. That's a thought all women have, right? You know, men are like, oh, a branch just fell. And women are like, I'm going to die now. Yeah. So I do have those thoughts, but never really from what I'm writing.
16: You're listening to the documentary In the Studio from the BBC World Service with the crime writer, Karen Slaughter.
20: So I am driving up I-75 to go to the North Georgia Mountains. And I've been listening to Emmylou Harris because we have been tossing around an Emmylou Harris song for the title sequence of The Good Daughter. It's called All My Tears. It's a beautiful song. It's from Wrecking Ball. This is making me think about a woman I knew many years ago, Miss Virginia. She had a bookstore in the South. If there's an older lady involved, you're going to have to call her Miss. She was a great storyteller, and she loved the South, and she loved my books, which I was really grateful for. And she said to me, you know, you can never really write about the South without writing about religion. And being a godless person, except when bad things happen, obviously I believe in God then, I kind of bristled at that, and I've found repeatedly in my writing that she was absolutely right. And so that made me think of this Emmylou Harris song, because It talks about being in my father's arms and wash away my tears. And it's such a beautiful song. We're definitely going to use it in the show. And of course, Miss Virginia wins out because it's got that good old time Jesus as well.
13: Karen's pattern of working with her trips to the cabin to write in intensive bursts has served her well over the years. But now it seems that alongside the added pressure as TV showrunner, something has to give. She's back in London and has a confession to make.
17: Well, I'm very ashamed to say this is the first time in my life I was late delivering a book, and it's because of the show, because I was tied up with the editing process. And fortunately, my editor, Kate, said, you know, it takes as long as it takes. So I finished it about a week ago, and I'm so proud of it. It was really difficult because I wrote during the day and then we're doing post on The Good Daughter at night. It nearly broke my brain. But I said to Kate, the most important thing is this book can't just be delivered. It has to be fantastic. And it has to do these things I want to do. And she was very patient. She said, oh, it'll be fine. It'll be fine. That's her catchphrase is, it'll be fine. And I know it's like watching a swan underneath the water. They're pedaling furiously. So long way of saying the book is delivered. I'm going to copy edit it on my way home from London and then start thinking about the new one.
13: How do you know when it's finished?
17: That's a very good question, and I always think about a phrase I heard a long time ago, that the difference between a painter and an artist is an artist knows when to quit painting. The goal of my career from the first book has been to write the best book I can at the time. And, you know, you have to give yourself some grace about things going on in your life, but you do have to keep that goal in mind, or at least I do. I have woken up at 3 o'clock and called Kate at her 8 o'clock and said, I just really need to change this one word. And she's like, okay. Or very often my Dutch translator will send me an email and say, do you realize that you had someone set a bag down on a counter twice, like on page 3 and page 6? And it's crazy because it's been proofread. It's gone through so many people reading it in-house, and still stuff like that gets through just because, you know, no one's perfect.
13: So you've just seen the cover for the first time for the new UK edition. What were your first impressions of the cover?
17: Well, I really love it. The woman who does the jackets here is a Scottish woman, and she's very blunt, which I love, and she'll tell you if something's not working. And she's done most of my jackets recently. And a lot of times, because the UK publication date is before the US, the US will take cues from jackets, and they did that in this case too, because there's a house on it. Any American looking at that house would say that's not an American house. And, you know, the American version looks much more like an American house.
13: And how much say do you have in what goes on the jacket?
17: You know, I cared quite a lot in the beginning about controlling that, because I come from a graphic design background. I owned a sign company before I became an author. And I'm a prolific book buyer. So I feel like in America, my opinion should matter more. It's very rare that a U.S. and a U.K. jacket match, because people buy different things. Like in the U.S. for a while, you would never put someone's face on a jacket because that would be down market. But in the Netherlands, they have a woman's face all the time. I remember one year my Taiwanese edition had a dog on it, and there wasn't a dog in the book, but they're like, people like dogs. And I'm like, okay.
13: Is there anything that you would draw the line at?
17: Well, I really hate the color orange, but a lot of my books have orange in them, so I just have to keep my mouth shut.
13: Apart from the time pressure, did anything come up with this second book that you weren't expecting?
17: I did a little bit of a rabbit hole on this because I, for a week or two, lost sight of what I wanted to do. And then that's why there's a delete button. It could be the most beautiful writing in the world, but if it doesn't propel the story or the characters or, say something about where they are in their journey or anything like that, then it doesn't belong. I deleted it, but I didn't get rid of it completely because there are things that I might recycle into another book.
13: Without spoilers, why did you end up going down that rabbit hole?
17: Well, your girl is old. And tired. And I think I just thought this would be a really interesting thing to do but it was the wrong book and it didn't work. That was not the time for experimenting. I just needed to keep my focus and my deliberateness. And one thing I've learned that I didn't realize about myself, but everybody who knows me has said, duh, is I'm incredibly focused when I lock in, and I am very good when I only have one thing. That's why I go to the cabin and just focus on the work and the writing, and that's what matters. Being pulled away at night and not having that time to reset and think about what I wrote during the day, you know, as I'm watching something on TV that doesn't take a lot of attention in the background, thinking about what I've written, where I'm going to go the next day, and not having that reset time really screwed with my process.
1: When we last spoke, you were having these kind of midnight conversations with Australia. Mm-hmm. What's happening now?
17: So when I delivered the book on a Sunday, the Monday after we had our final mix, which is where it's basically our final creative on the last episode, it was such a moment of, I mean, relief, but triumph. And I was in the studio in Atlanta and I could see everybody in a Zoom in Los Angeles and Australia. And we were all just like, they had champagne and I had tea. We were all just really close to tears because it was such a journey and we're just so proud of it. I think from a creative standpoint, it's one of the most fulfilling things I've ever done outside of writing. There are moments when I write certain books, when I finish them, and this is one where I think, yeah, I've gone to a new level creatively. And this was all so new to me to do this show, but I feel like anyone who's read the book will watch this and they'll feel the spirit of the book in a way that a lot of adaptations lose. And part of that was just because I killed myself being in the middle of it and, you know, holding all of those narrative threads in my hand to make sure that they stay tied together.
1: Do you ever think, my brain's too full, I'm going to have like a month off?
17: A month probably would drive me insane. I'm a very get stuff done sort of person. Like I had this really sweet lull where Kate was reading and nobody in Australia needed me. And it went on for 3 or 4 days and I was like, you know, I could probably write a short story.
16: 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You've been listening to the documentary In the Studio with Karen Slaughter from the BBC World Service, produced and presented by me, Lucy Collingwood. I'll be keeping my eyes out for the Good Daughter TV series later this year.
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23: BBC World Service, it's 22 hours GMT. This is Oliver Conway with the newsroom. The US has launched a series of strikes on Iran in response to what it said was Iranian targeting of the Strait of Hormuz. Also today, the French nationalist Marine Le Pen says she'll run for president next year, despite being ordered to wear an electronic tag for embezzling public funds.
24: I had indicated, as you know, that I would not campaign while wearing an ankle tag, but my appeal to the High Court suspends the effects of the ruling. I will therefore campaign without an electronic bracelet. So this evening, I am a candidate for the presidential election.
23: The International Olympic Committee lifts its ban on Russian athletes, prompting condemnation from Ukraine and others. And later...
25: This is a beautifully illustrated manuscript of one of the greatest stories in Western culture, the Holy Grail and its voyage to England, and the story of King Arthur and his knights.
23: The 13th century book being put up for auction. First, our top stories.
15: BBC News with Roisin Hasty. The Pentagon says US forces have carried out a series of powerful strikes against Iran in response to what it calls renewed Iranian targeting of commercial shipping in the Strait of Hormuz. Iranian media said missiles have hit areas near Surik on Iran's southern coast. As the news broke, the BBC's Sumi Somaskander gave this on-air update.
2: U.S. Central Command has posted on X that forces have started launching a series of strikes against Iran to impose what they call heavy costs for targeting and attacking commercial shipping crude by innocent civilians in the Strait of Hormuz. The British Maritime Security Agency reported that three tankers were attacked in the Strait of Hormuz, including a Saudi tanker and a Qatari tanker. In response, the U.S. reimposed oil sanctions on Iran. And now we're seeing this from Central Command saying they have launched. The Maritime Security Agency reported that three tankers were attacked in the Strait of Hormuz, including a Saudi tanker and a Qatari tanker. In response, the U.S. reimposed oil sanctions on Iran. And now we're seeing this from Central Command saying they have launched a series of attacks, of strikes, in response.

0: Marine Le Pen spent the afternoon conferring at party headquarters with lawyers and party colleagues. On the evening news, she made the announcement. She will be running next April to be France's head of state. There is one complication, though. Instead of accepting the appeal court decision, which found her guilty but opened the way to her candidacy, she's appealing against it at the High Court of Appeal. But if that court decides to deliver a quick decision and it confirms today's verdict, then she could find herself early next year having to wear an electronic tag, just as her campaign gets underway.
1: Colombia's outgoing president Gustavo Petro says he'll seek a court order to annul the election of president-elect Abelardo de la Espriella, who narrowly won last month. Mr. De la Espriella said he was suspending the transition process. The defending champions Argentina have beat Egypt 3-2 to qualify for the quarterfinals of the World Cup. Here's John Murray.
2: Lionel Messi and the defending champions look to be heading out. They were 2-0 down in the 79th minute after goals from Ibrahim and Zico seemed to have set Egypt up for a shock win. Egypt might have had another one too that was taken away by VAR. Messi had earlier had a penalty saved as well. But then he came to life, created a goal for Romero, scored himself for 2-2 to become the first man to 8 goals at this World Cup. And Egyptian hearts were broken by Enzo Fernandez's headed winner in added time.
1: In the quarterfinals, they'll face either Colombia or Switzerland, who are now playing in Vancouver. The game is currently goalless in extra time. World news from the BBC. The leader of Britain's populist right-wing party, Reform UK, is forcing a by-election in his constituency after weeks of heightened scrutiny over his finances. Nigel Farage is facing a parliamentary investigation over large sums of money he'd received before becoming an MP but did not declare. He said he would stand in the election. President Trump has berated NATO leaders over Greenland, renewing his belief that Washington should control the Danish territory. Speaking at an alliance summit in Turkey, he said European solidarity over Denmark's rights had hurt his relationship with NATO. Mr. Trump also criticised European allies for failing to support his war against Iran. The European Court of Human Rights has ruled that Lithuania violated the rights of Abdul al-Rahim Hussein al-Nashiri, a Saudi man, by holding him in an alleged secret CIA prison on its territory 2 decades ago. Our global affairs reporter Alice Adderley has the details.
3: Abdul al-Rahim Hussein al-Nashiri is considered by the US to be one of the main members of al-Qaeda. He's suspected of being the mastermind of an attack on the American ship USS Cole that killed 17 people, but the ECHR singled out Lithuania for its role in his detention in 2005 when it said he was held in solitary confinement for 5 months. Mr. al-Nashiri said he was then transferred onto US military authorities despite the risk of an unfair trial and a possible death sentence.
1: Prince Harry and 6 other defendants, including Elton John, have lost their privacy case against the publisher of the Daily Mail and Mail on Sunday. London's High Court dismissed all the claims, saying the claimants had failed to prove the allegations. The second son of King Charles called the findings a whitewash. BBC News.
4: Thank you. You're listening to the newsroom from the BBC World Service with Oliver Conway. American forces have launched what they're calling powerful strikes against Iran. US Central Command said the renewed military action was in response to attacks on commercial vessels in the Strait of Hormuz, which it blamed on Iran. Iranian media is reporting multiple explosions. Earlier, the US Treasury effectively reimposed sanctions on Iranian oil sales, something Tehran said breached the deal between the two nations. Well, let's speak to our North America correspondent, Peter Bowes. Peter, first of all, what do we know about these strikes?
5: Well, we're still getting details, but as you say, Iranian media have reported several explosions in the southern port city of Sirik, as well as Keshem Island and Bandar Abbas. Following the blasts, we've heard from Iran's foreign ministry saying that it holds the United States government responsible for the consequences of breaching the memorandum of understanding that was agreed between the two countries in June. From the US side, and this is according to US Central Command, US forces have launched a series of, as you said, powerful strikes against Iran to impose what it describes as heavy costs for targeting and attacking

0: trafficking commercial shipping crewed by, as it puts it, innocent civilians in an international waterway. Now, earlier, the British military said three tankers had been hit in the Strait of Hormuz. The US said Iran's actions were a clear violation of the ceasefire and that it had demonstrated unwarranted and dangerous aggression.
1: And also, at the same time, it's taking action against Iranian oil sales. What exactly is it doing?
0: Yes, these two actions, the military action and the reimposing of oil sanctions, happening within the space of a few hours. The United States revoking a license that temporarily lifted some sanctions on Iran. This, again, a part of this memorandum of understanding into the cessation of hostilities that was reached last month. The sanction waivers had allowed the Islamic Republic to produce, sell and deliver oil. This was essentially a benefit to Iran in turn for the continuing negotiations over the broader issues related to a nuclear weapon in Iran and other issues between the United States and Tehran.
1: Now, there have been tit-for-tat attacks like this before during periods when there's supposed to be a truce. Do you think this one is worse than before, or is that exactly what we're seeing again?
0: Well, I think time will tell over the next few hours in terms of whether it is worse. Certainly those previous tit-for-tat attacks, they've been described, at least as far as the American side, as describing its measures, its strikes, as measured and proportionate responses to Iranian attacks on shipping in the Strait of Hormuz. Whether what's happened in the last few hours falls into that kind of category and will therefore likely not cause the peace negotiations to be completely upended and more serious attacks between the two countries to continue. I think it remains to be seen. There was certainly a word from a US official speaking anonymously. This was just before we heard about these latest attacks, insisting that American negotiators would continue to work in good faith towards a final deal with Iran.
1: Peter, thank you. Peter Bowes there, our North America correspondent. For the past 15 months, it's looked likely that Marine Le Pen would not contest next year's French presidential election after she was convicted of embezzling EU funds. Instead, her young and charismatic protégé, Jordan Bardella, was lined up to take her place as the candidate for the anti-immigration national rally. Today, the Court of Appeal in France effectively lifted her ban on running for office while upholding her conviction. And so she says she will now take part in the election, despite being sentenced to wear an electronic tag for a year. This evening, she said she would appeal against that restriction.
2: I had indicated, as you know, that I would not campaign while wearing an ankle tag, but my appeal to the High Court suspends the effects of the ruling. I will therefore campaign without an electronic bracelet. So this evening, I am a candidate for the presidential election.
1: Fabrice Leggeri is a member of the European Parliament for the National Rally. Does he think the party should field a candidate with a criminal conviction?
3: French people have witnessed what was all the story about, and they know that there is no personal enrichment, and this was repeated again today. And what Marine Le Pen said tonight, she said that French people will decide. And that's the victory for French democracy, that the people will vote whether they want to choose Marine Le Pen as our next president.
1: So, what should we make of it all? I asked the BBC's Pierre-Antoine Denis.
4: The ruling itself, I feel this is a very interesting call from the judges to leave it to Marine Le Pen's own judgment and clout. Seeing this ruling now really gives it to Marine Le Pen in a way of saying, look, you have the choice now. What do you want to do? For Marine Le Pen, it's interesting, and I knew this was coming, that she would go and play on that technicality of saying, I'm going to appeal that ruling, I'm going to clear my name, but in the meantime, I'll be able to do my campaign without the tag. Because imagine going into a market, talk to people, but making sure that you have to be home by 7:30 or 8 p.m. How do you go to the other side of France and make sure you go home? This is very logistical things that would not have been possible with the tag. So she's wanted to play on that technicality to essentially buy herself some time and see where we're at in 3 or 4 months' time, which leaves us some question. Does she really not trust Bardella to the extent that she's willing to go to that length to run, even if it seems like Bardella has a motorway ahead of him.
1: Yeah, I mean, that is going to be interesting how they thrash that out. Obviously, he had presidential ambitions as well. But does this mean she is now in the pole position to become the next French president?
4: At least the polls suggest so. She's tried three times already. She failed every time, obviously, twice to Emmanuel Macron, but he can't run again. So she is left with this vacuum against her in the centering block, on the left, the right. The French political spectrum is so divided right now. The centre doesn't know who to pick in terms of carrying Macron's plans, and 10 years in office, people want to distance themselves from him. So she has that leverage of showing the alternative and this all real strong party that has been building and growing for years and years now, and essentially really coming into the French politics as the main force of opposition. When you look at the National Assembly, it doesn't necessarily look that way because of the French political system being in two rounds and the alliances that can come on between the two rounds of different elections. But she is the main opposition party right now in France, and she has been for 10 years. So she is in the prime position to become the next leader of France.
1: Now, in the past, voters have united to get behind whoever is the opponent of the candidates of the hard right. This time around, with her conviction, will that work for her or against her?
4: She's really hoping that it's going to work for her, because her supporters and friends in the party have said, look, we are trying to create almost like a Trump movement, you know, when he was indicted himself and the mugshot almost made him won the campaign. So that's what they were hoping for as a result of this case. Whether it will be the case in the situation like that, we will see a replica of that, I'm not entirely sure. People in France are still thinking, at the end of the day, she has been found guilty of this. And when it's going to come to public debates and being in front of other political hopeful, presidential hopeful, they are going to come at her with that. First and foremost, they're going to say, look, you're guilty. Why do you even want to run for office? It's not fit to be a nuclear power, someone who has been guilty of embezzling funds and misuse of public funds. So this is a very interesting matter, especially for France, for the future of the reputation of the country. And when you see that Emmanuel Macron essentially spent 10 years trying to rebuild France's image around the world, there is definitely an argument from the centrist bloc and the left side of the political assembly to go and say, we cannot let this person in power. Whether she eventually will decide to stand down for Bardella to clear the way, but that will all become very murky. So National Rally Party needs a clear direction now. Whether it's political suicide is left to be seen, but it's a very bold move from her today.
1: The BBC's Pierre-Antoine Denis. For much of the past decade, Russia has been banned from the Olympic Games, initially for state-sponsored doping and then because of its full-scale invasion of Ukraine. But Russian athletes could soon be allowed to compete, in fact, for the 2028 Games in Los Angeles, after the International Olympic Committee provisionally lifted Moscow's suspension. The last time Russia competed in an Olympics under its own flag was in Rio in 2016. Kirsty Coventry is the IOC president.
5: We wanted to ensure all athletes have the possibility to compete at the Olympic Games and not be held responsible for their government's actions. And I believe that this is what this decision speaks to. But we've also been very clear that we do not condone any violence and war around the world. We will continue with that stance, and we will review the protocols around the anthem and flag in the future.
1: Russia's sports minister, Mikhail Degtyarev, said the committee had given a clear signal that the Olympic movement must remain free from politics. The president of the Swedish Olympic Committee, Hans von Uttmann, said it sent the opposite message.
6: It is disappointing. We believe it's wrong. And we've been very clear about that. And while we have to respect the IOC's decision, we think it's unfortunate. There's nothing in the ongoing war that justifies allowing Russian athletes to compete in the Games. Nordic and Baltic associations have been very clear on where we stand, but other member nations are of another opinion.
1: Ukraine says the IOC's decision is premature and unfounded. I heard more from BBC Monitoring's chief analyst, Vitaly Shevchenko. it seems as though the International Olympic Committee and possibly other governing bodies in global sports are not that concerned anymore about what Russia is doing, specifically what it's doing in Ukraine. And what the International Olympic Committee said today, they provisionally lifted the suspension of the Russian Olympic Committee because it no longer was active in occupied parts of Ukraine.
7: Now, Russian athletes and competitors have appeared in various competitions, albeit maybe not with their flags or not as part of an official Russian team. What are we likely to see at the next Olympics?
1: The next Olympics are taking place in 2028 in Los Angeles. Donald Trump will still be in charge, and I'm sure he will not be hugely opposed, put it this way, to seeing Russian athletes with Russian flags there. And also, I would argue that there will be spectators who would want to see the best athletes competing, regardless of which country they're representing and what that country is doing to its neighbours. There is one country that will be particularly opposed to this happening, and that country is Ukraine. It's been really vocal to what we've seen over the past years, this gradual relaxation of bans on Russian athletes competing, permissions for them to compete under neutral flags in a neutral status. The Ukrainian foreign minister, for example, Andriy Sybiha, said that this, and I quote, betrays the very spirit of sport. And I was looking at what people in Ukraine are saying on social media today. And one commentator called Lachin, he's saying, it's a madhouse.
7: Vitaly Shevchenko of BBC Monitoring. You're listening to the newsroom from the BBC World Service. Prince Harry's current visit to the UK got off to a bad start when the royal household withdrew an invitation for him to stay at Buckingham Palace. Now, King Charles's younger son has had a bigger setback, losing a legal case against the publishers of the Daily Mail and Mail on Sunday. The prince and other celebrities, including Elton John, said they'd been subjected to phone hacking and other forms of unlawful information gathering by the tabloids. But that was dismissed by the judge. Prince Harry called the ruling a complete whitewash. I asked our British Affairs correspondent Rob Watson why they lost the case.
8: They lost it in the view of the judge because they just hadn't managed to prove their allegations that there had been illegal activity. Now, the judge understood how some of these stories were deeply upsetting. He'd seen, and we all knew from when Harry testified back earlier on in the case, that obviously he had been upset by some of these stories, essentially said, you've got to prove it, and the evidence just wasn't there.
7: Now, the prince has a long-running feud with the media, going all the way back to the death of his mother, Diana, Princess of Wales. Looking at his statement, it sounds like this won't be the end of it, but can he appeal here?
8: Well, technically, he can appeal, and you're right that his statement was pretty strong, a statement that was shared with some of the others who were trying to get their case before the judge. He said that they had sought justice and accountability and had received neither, and as you said, he described it as an obvious whitewash. But given that the judge has found essentially on the evidence, or rather as the judge would see it, the lack of evidence and the lack of proof, and given that something like $60 million has already been spent on the case, I mean, clearly the prince and his legal team and the others have a big decision to make, essentially, Oliver.
7: And it's not been a good week for Prince Harry overall.
8: My goodness, absolutely not. I mean, I think there have been some who were hoping that perhaps this week would see a broader reconciliation between Prince Harry. Of course, he'd fallen out with his brother and heir to the throne, Prince William, and with his father, King Charles, that maybe he would come with Meghan and his two children. But, I mean, so far, absolutely no chance it would have seemed of meeting Prince William. He hasn't come so far with his wife and two children. He had thought he'd be staying at Buckingham Palace. That is not now happening. So looking like a pretty grim week indeed for Prince Harry and those who wish him well.
7: And that was Rob Watson, our UK political correspondent. The ocean along Kenya's coast is not just a livelihood, it's at the heart of local identity and culture.
1: On islands in Lamu, a group of women known as the Eco Mamas are leading marine conservation efforts, restoring mangroves and coral reefs, and even farming octopus. Many never went to school but have received specialist training, and their work is reviving fragile ecosystems and boosting the economies that their communities rely on. From Lamu, Njirogi Muigai reports.
9: It is 6:30 in the morning in Mtangawanda village on Pate Island, one of the 65 islands that make up the Lamu archipelago. The tide has retreated. A group of women walk along the ocean shore carrying bundles of tiny mangrove seedlings for planting. They are called eco-mamas, and they help marine conservation efforts along this coastline. Zulfa Hassan is one of them.
10: Fish stocks have declined and the mangrove forests have been badly damaged. People cut down mangroves to produce lime, destroying large areas of the forest. Mangrove timber was also exported to Arab countries. Climate change has only made the situation worse.
9: Lamu's islands are surrounded by mangrove forests, coral reefs and rich fishing grounds that have sustained communities for generations. The mangrove's tangled roots hold the shoreline together and provide safe nurseries where young fish, crabs, and other marine life begin their lives.
10: I began planting mangroves in 2018. Since then, we have planted more than 200,000 mangrove trees, restoring over 20 hectares of coastline. We've restored about 75% of the mangrove forest. Seeing it come back to life fills me with pride. Today, the mangroves are thriving and the forest is healthy once again.
9: A short boat ride away in Shanga Ishakani village, Wanasha Mbwana is rebuilding a different part of the ocean. She is known as Mama Matumbawe, mother of corals. By day, she teaches at a local primary school on the island. But before going to class, just before sunrise, she dives into the ocean carrying small fragments of coral. Piece by piece, she secures them onto damaged reefs, hoping they'll grow into thriving underwater habitats.
11: When we restore coral reefs, we first build structures using cement here on the shore. Then we go out to the healthy coral reefs in the sea, carefully collect small coral fragments, attach them to those structures, and return them to the ocean. Because the coral is alive, it grows gradually over time. It can take about a year and a half to 2 years. But if the corals thrive and aren't affected by bleaching, they continue to grow well. As they recover, fish return to the reefs, and in turn, the local economy improves.
9: The benefits of this conservation now stretch far beyond the environment. Zulfa says healthier mangroves mean more fish returning to local waters. Restored reefs support more biodiversity, promoting tourism, and creating better opportunities for people on the island.
1: Njirogi Muigai in Kenya. In the 13th century, an anonymous French author wrote about King Arthur and his Knights of the Round Table. The Green Velvet Book is one of the earliest documents to narrate the legend of King Arthur and the search for the Grail. It's been in private hands for 700 years, but is now going up for auction in London. It's valued at nearly $3 million. Eugenio Donadoni is director of medieval and Renaissance manuscripts at Christie's Auction House. He told Jamie Kumarasamy why it's so special.
12: This is a 13th century beautifully illustrated manuscript of one of the greatest stories ever told, one of the greatest stories in Western culture, the story of the Holy Grail and its voyage to England with Joseph of Arimathea and his companions, the story of Merlin, the wizard, mage, shapeshifter, and the story of King Arthur and his knights of the Round Table.
13: Just for clarity and transparency, we don't have the actual manuscript.
12: We don't have it.
13: You come in to tell us about it. We do have some images, though, and you talked about Merlin the shapeshifter, and I think on this image we see one of the shapes into which he shifts.
12: Exactly, yes. So, you know, the story of Merlin as a druid, as a wizard, in this case as a sort of half-devil, because he's the son of the devil, that's how he gets his powers. In this particular instance, we see him transformed into a stag. In other occasions, he turns into a hermit, into a wild man, into a black knight. But The story of Merlin as a stag is when he happens to be roaming around the forests of Rome, and the story is that that Julius Caesar, so a little bit anachronistic, but we shan't worry about that too much, you know. Julius Caesar has had a dream, and that's a large part of these stories is dream interpretation. So he's had a crazy dream about a sow suckling 12 wolf cubs, and the sow has a crown on her head, and he doesn't know what this dream means, but he thinks it's nothing good. Merlin turns into a stag, and he proclaims in a loud voice that only the mythical wild man can interpret Caesar's dream. The mythical wild man is also Merlin, so Merlin then shapeshifts into the mythical wild man and gives Caesar his interpretation, which is the sow is Caesar's wife, and the 12 wolf cubs that the sow has been suckling are her 12 attendants, who Caesar thought were women, but are in fact lusty, depilated young men. And so he's accusing her of lechery, and so Caesar promptly divorces her. So that's the interpretation of Caesar's dream.
13: And what of the language?
12: It's in Old French. So to have a manuscript in the vernacular, in the tongue of the people from this age is really fantastic.
13: And people will be thinking of Arthurian legends as perhaps being English.
12: Yeah, and that's a very good point. And they are originally English. Arthur and Merlin first appear with Geoffrey of Monmouth in the 12th century in his History of the Kings of Britain. So they appear as historical figures. But there's lots of cross-cultural exchange between the south of England and the north of France. And with Robert de Boron, who's the author of this manuscript, we get the stories as we know them today. So he adds the sort of the Christian element. The Grail becomes the Holy Grail. The quest becomes a holy quest. And he introduces the story of the Sword and the Stone as well.
1: Eugenio Donadoni. Our main news, the US has launched a series of strikes in Iran. We'll have a summary of the latest world news next, but that's it for now from the newsroom.
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17: BBC News with Roisin Hasty. The Pentagon says US forces have carried out a series of powerful strikes against Iran in response to what it called renewed Iranian targeting of commercial shipping in the Strait of Hormuz. Iranian media said missiles have hit areas near Sirik on Iran's southern coast. There are also reports of explosions near Bandar Abbas. The US says it's also revoking a temporary suspension of sanctions on Iranian oil sales. The French hard-right leader Marine Le Pen says she's still running for president next year despite losing her appeal against a conviction for misusing European Parliament funds. She said she would challenge this ruling. If that fails, she'll have to wear an electronic tag, which would make campaigning difficult. Colombia's outgoing president Gustavo Petro says he'll seek a court order to annul the election of president-elect Abelardo de la Espriella, who narrowly won last month. Mr. de la Espriella accused Mr. Petro of trying to cling to power through a coup. The European Court of Human Rights has ruled that Lithuania violated the rights of a Saudi Arabian man 2 decades ago by holding him in a secret CIA prison on its territory. Abdu al-Rahim Hussein al-Nashiri was captured in Dubai. He alleged to have headed to al-Qaeda operations in the Persian Gulf region. Ukraine's capital, Kyiv, has again come under Russian missile attack in the early hours of Wednesday. There are no details about casualties and damage so far. The attack took place as NATO leaders met in the Turkish capital, Ankara. At the Football World Cup, the defending champions Argentina have beaten Egypt 3-2 to qualify for the quarterfinals. They'll face either Colombia or Switzerland, whose match in Vancouver went into extra time with no goals scored. BBC News.
16: A place in the NASDAQ 100 is meant to be a liftoff moment, but not for SpaceX.
18: It's one of the quickest additions ever as well. Usually you'd have to wait around 3 months. This is in under a month of trading.
19: When you look at the tech-heavy NASDAQ, you're seeing a lot of that pressure from AI companies that investors are just getting a little bit nervous.
16: It's World Business Report from the BBC World Service. I'm Leanna Byrne. SpaceX is being added to one of the world's most closely watched share indices, so why hasn't that been enough to reassure investors? NATO allies are under pressure to find the money for a huge rise in defence spending, and China's robo-taxi firms are racing overseas, but will passengers trust cars without drivers? So, just 25 days ago, SpaceX made its debut on the stock market. It was the largest initial public offering in history, listed on the NASDAQ and sold $75 billion worth of shares at $135 each. And now it's officially joined the NASDAQ 100. That's the index of big tech-heavy companies that includes names like Apple, Microsoft and Nvidia. And this matters because funds that track the NASDAQ 100 now have to buy SpaceX shares automatically. But then, why did SpaceX shares fall today? To give me all the answers is Eileen Burbage, a tech investor and founding partner at venture capital firms Passion Capital and NFG. Eileen, hello. Thanks for joining us.
20: Thanks, Leanna.
16: Can you explain to me the NASDAQ 100? Is it difficult to get into?
20: It's typically taken other companies at least 6, if not 12 months to get into that index because previously, NASDAQ used to require a certain period in which the stock should try to stabilize, in which there would be quarterly earnings reports, in which case you could track profitability, maybe revenue thresholds. And in this case, for these mega cap companies, NASDAQ made an exception and said that it would allow SpaceX to be on the index after just, as you said, 25 days.
16: So how much influence will SpaceX have on that list now it's on it?
20: It's interesting because it is just a percentage of its free float, and SpaceX did float a very small percentage of its share capital. So its influence or its weighting in the actual index is not very great. However, because of its rather high share price, it's causing others to actually redistribute their allocation across the index because that meaning they're having to sell other positions in order to take up the position in SpaceX.
16: Really flesh that out for me. Like, what does that mean? Essentially, so there's other companies on the list who are now having to change things because it's come in?
20: Yeah, I mean, the companies are probably not having to change things. They're probably having to keep an eye on what's happening to the volume of their trading and their shares that are being traded because investors, institutional investors and fund trackers, ETFs and the like, are having to redistribute their holding across the index to make space for SpaceX.
16: Interesting. Also with me now, Jennifer Snyder, financial advisor at Brighton Securities in Rochester, New York. Jennifer, SpaceX shares are down around 6%, but if billions of dollars are automatically buying SpaceX stock, so why is it not going up?
21: I think it still comes back to the hype and the overvaluation. We are essentially investing in what future earnings can look like. And to think that in 2025, I think revenue for SpaceX was SpaceX was $19 billion, and it's valued at, you know, $2 trillion, $3 trillion. I forget where we're at in the trillions with it. That is a lofty number to have to reach for future earnings. So there's a lot of that concern, but investors are positive that that everything that they're going to promise, not just from a rocket launching aspect, but the other companies that they that it embodies, Starlink, launching services, national security and defense, all of this is what we're really looking at for the future returns.
0: Mm. Eileen, do you agree with that? Do you think, you know, all is well?
20: Well, I'm not sure that's how I characterize what your other guest just said, because I agreed with what she said. But I think the emphasis she was making is that investors aren't really investing in SpaceX because of its existing fundamentals. They're looking at future growth opportunities. And as she said, the share price represents 100 times its revenues. Yeah. And so people are buying into the promise and also the allure of Elon Musk. I do think that it means that all is not quite right, if I'm honest with you, in the way you phrased the question. But even though it got added to NASDAQ 100, even though you might suppose the share price would go up, I just think other investors were taking some profits off the table. And so you're going to see a recalibration over the next couple of days.
0: And you mentioned they changed the rules so SpaceX could join much sooner. Was that sensible?
20: Well, I don't know if it's sensible, and I think only time will tell, but they were doing that not just for SpaceX. Presumably, they're also doing that in anticipation of OpenAI and Anthropic coming to market later this year as well.
0: So you imagine that they'll probably, in 15 days, also get onto the list?
20: Well, 15 to 25 days after they have their public listings, yes. I think those are still scheduled for some months to come.
0: Mm-hmm. Jennifer, for ordinary people with NASDAQ 100 tracker funds, does this mean that they're buying SpaceX whether they like it or not?
21: Yes, and definitely Musk is a little bit controversial for some. I have some clients just say, I don't want anything to do with this man, and you can't avoid it. The valuation of SpaceX being on the NASDAQ, it's going to be in your portfolio, and it's certainly going to affect the price and the trading as we go in the future here.
0: Do you think that people would then avoid the NASDAQ 100 because of that?
21: I would hope not. I don't think that's sensible. It's, you know, it looks like it's 1.3% of what it's actually comprising on the NASDAQ right now. But to your previous guest, that continues to shift and change as they want to create space for all of these different tech companies. You're going to have exposure there. It's going to be part of whatever is in the future of technology. So I think it's unavoidable.
0: What about you, Ali, and what are your clients saying to you? Are they saying the same thing, that I don't really want exposure to SpaceX?
20: I think there is a mix. And I think those that want to hedge against it are probably looking at things like the Dow Jones Industrial Average, which has actually had a good run, right? In sort of a hedge and encounter kind of balance to what's happening with the NASDAQ tech heavy index.
0: Okay. All right. Eileen Burbage, thank you so much for joining us. Now, Jennifer, let's talk about, I mean, when we're talking about artificial intelligence, space, we'll follow this thread. We're never too far away from talking about the computer chips that power that technology. And Samsung Electronics, which is the world's biggest memory chip maker, reported another quarter of record operating profits. But here's the thing, its shares also fell massively. So explain that to me. Why did that happen?
21: It's the same thing. On Wall Street, beating expectations isn't enough. You have to beat the future. It wasn't about Samsung. It's about AI expectations. Everything is about what we don't know. And that's the one thing that drives investors to sell off, to shift, to pivot. It's the uncertainty. We've said that many times. And that's essentially what we're seeing. We're not sure which companies are going to stick, continue to thrive. The spending is through the roof. Are we going to see the revenues? That is a lot about what this is. Now, last week, we talked about Nike, and they had one good quarter, but it's not going to turn everything around. We need to see the continued growth, and that is the story of Samsung. And like your previous guest, just pulling some of those profits off the table.
0: Mm. Does it say anything about demand? Because it's interesting. It feels like, well, demand for these chips has been high for so long, but then, you know, are we looking to the future and thinking demand might not be as high?
21: It comes to the infrastructure too, and are we able to continue to build to support the AI with the chips, all the things? There's this kind of interesting thread holding these two worlds together, and the balance, is that balance going to continue? You're right. It's the AI story isn't over. We're entering this new phase where investors want proof that demand can keep accelerating and not just stay strong.
0: Yeah, Jennifer, I'm sure you're sick of coming on this show and always being asked the question, is this the AI boom? Is it not the AI boom? But it's funny. I mean, you just mentioned that you need the proof, but what would the proof look like? And Do you ever see a time when people are actually quite sold on it?
21: I think the proof is in human innovation and our belief that we are moving and working towards something bigger that is positive and will affect us globally as a community, as a race better. That's what, at least that's where I come from. I'm a bit of an optimist. I'm definitely a bull, but I see this as positive things that we need to figure out how we embrace it. And we will see that return in the future. And we just got to find the companies that have the good fundamentals, that are sending the good messages, that are in this for the right reasons.
0: All right, that's the right message to send. Jennifer, you stay right there. We're going to go to Turkey next, where this year's NATO summit is getting underway. US President Donald Trump had this to say on his arrival.
2: I was very disappointed with NATO. And frankly, if it weren't held in Turkey, where my friend happens to be a very strong leader, it's possible that I wouldn't have attended. We've invested trillions of dollars in NATO. And I say that's fine, but you would think that they'd be very willing to do something to help us.
0: President Trump has long argued that America's European allies need to pay more for their own security, and he is pushing NATO members to meet a target of spending of 5% of GDP on defence and defence-related investments by 2035. NATO Secretary Mark Rutte has echoed those calls.
3: We are on the cusp of the transatlantic defence industrial revolution. I'm asking you to take a leap and show our people that we are ready and capable to protect them anywhere at any time.
0: Canada and Luxembourg have been pushing a new defence, security and resilience bank aimed at raising money to help countries and defence companies scale up production. Today, eight more countries have agreed to back the initiative designed to increase defence spending. Let's speak to Jerry McGinn, Senior Fellow at the Centre for Strategic and International Studies in Washington, D.C. Hello, Jerry.
22: Hello, Liana. Great to meet you.
0: Yeah, you too. Virtually, of course.
22: Yes.
0: Now, let's talk about defence. There's huge pressure on NATO allies to show they're serious about defence spending. Does this announcement go far enough about the bank?
22: Well, there have been a number of announcements over the last couple of days from the Secretary General, from Prime Minister Carney and others, to show, you know, to take the commitment that the NATO allies made last year and turn it into action. And there have been a number of announcements, some quite substantial to that end.
0: Now, this proposed bank, it sounds quite technical to me. So can you just explain to me how would it work?
22: Well, the idea of it is, you know, just getting more capital engaged in defense, you know, by using loans or loan authority in addition to, you know, countries' appropriated funds. And the same thing is happening in the United States, where they're using loan authorities to help get more kind of money into the defense space. That is going to help the European countries invest more in defense.
0: And do you think all these allies are on board with that?
22: Well, I think you see countries signing up for that bank deal, and I think there are efforts. Countries are raising their defense spending. All the NATO countries now are over 2% GDP. Some countries are spending much more than that. So you're starting to see these commitments turning into real action.
0: Gary, I feel like a lot of the time we talk about what would it look like if Europe's security and defense was on secure footing. Do you have an opinion on that?
22: Well, I think, you know, I think there's a real strong kind of recognition in European countries since the invasion of Ukraine by the Russians that we have to commit more to defense. And you've seen significant new outlays by countries. Those with geographic proximity to Russia have seen dramatic increases, you know, over 100% in the Baltics. For instance, tremendous increase in Poland and in the Scandinavian countries. You're seeing a lot of that commitment.
0: It's interesting, though. Donald Trump wants NATO allies to spend more, particularly on US-made weapons. But at the same time, he says he doesn't see Russia as a threat. Is that maybe ignoring the elephant in the room?
22: Well, I think, you know, the you can see they're making commitments, to buy NATO committed to buy 10, GlobalEye early warning surveillance aircraft from Saab, for instance. You're seeing a commitment to buy more kind of military aircraft for shipping goods and personnel. I think that the countries are starting to step up with some of their investments.
0: Okay. Jerry McGinn, Senior Fellow at the Center for Strategic and International Studies in Washington, D.C. Thank you so much for joining us.
22: Great to be with you.
0: You're with World Business Report from the BBC World Service. Canada has launched a new national strategy for artificial intelligence, setting targets for jobs, economic growth, business adoption, and safeguards around privacy and safety. The government says its AI for All plan is designed to build public trust, expand opportunities, and strengthen Canadian control over the technology. Let's speak to Evan Solomon, Canada's Minister of Artificial Intelligence and Digital Innovation, and Minister responsible for the Federal Economic Development Agency for Southern Ontario. Hello, Evan. That's a big title you've got there.
4: It's all the time you've got in the interview. You get through the titles. It's
0: you won't get a word in. That's it. Listen, Evan, tell me, what exactly is Canada doing and why now?
4: So this is a critical moment where we've got two things happening simultaneously. We've got a geopolitical realignment and we've got a technology revolution happening. And this is a momentous moment. And Canada, which is the first country to have a national AI strategy, has renewed our strategy more than a year early. And our strategy is essentially AI for all. We understand a general purpose technology needs to impact everybody and needs to be adopted. We need to drive adoption across the country in order to get the maximum economic lift. But in order to do that, we have three pillars: building trust, protecting privacy, protecting kids, protecting personal information, protecting sensitive data. And trust, as we say, and I like to say, technology moves at the speed of innovation, but citizens will move at the speed of trust. So trust is important. Then we've got to create opportunity through jobs, skills training, and we'll be providing national AI literacy course for every Canadian for free. And then sovereign control. Sovereignty is not solitude. We want access to the best technology, but sovereignty is about choice, and we will make sure that we provide sovereign choices to Canadians.
0: What does sovereignty mean in practice, though?
4: One of the most challenging policy issues today is, what is digital sovereignty? So let's start from sovereignty is not solitude. Citizens need access to the best services and the best technologies. But sovereignty does mean, not only does sovereignty mean choice, in other words, you have choice, but sovereignty means that the most sensitive data is not subject to the coercion of a foreign influence. So no one should have coercion over. So in Canada's case, that would mean Canadians' most sensitive data workloads and our governments should be protected and housed under Canadian law. And that's an important. Now, there's lots of other ways to define sovereignty in terms of procurement, buying Canadian or buying sovereign. And in a sense, we're functioning on what we call a kind of build, partner, buy. Build where we can to increase our sovereign control, our sovereign IP. Partner where we need to. And nobody can do this alone. So we're partnering with all of our countries. We have a sovereign technology alliance with the EU and with Germany. And where we have to buy, let's make sure we're buying, keeping in mind Canadians' privacy, personal information, and the sense of job creation here to make sure jobs stay in Canada.
0: So if AI firms aren't doing what you're asking them to do, do you mean that laws will come in place and that perhaps they're going to get in trouble, basically? They might have to pay fines.
4: No, it's not like that. Let's be clear. There will be laws, and there are. I've tabled legislation on privacy, and we've tabled legislation on safe social media. So companies that are not following laws in terms of protecting children's information, protecting citizens' information, would be subject to fines. And this is, by the way, consistent across Europe and other jurisdictions, where there's got to be regulations on making sure we're protecting our citizens. This is pretty common sense, our citizens, our kids, and making sure that the data that is created is protected and is, there's a transparency. We want to give our citizens the right to deletion. So if there's a deep fake, they should have the right to take it down. We want to make sure that our citizens' private information is not used for surveillance pricing or price gouging on individuals. So we have to protect against that. And we believe privacy is a fundamental right.
0: All right.
4: So those are things that we've got to protect, but we've got to make sure we have access to innovation as well.
0: Okay. Evan Solomon, thank you so much for your time. Canada's Minister of Artificial Intelligence and Digital Information. Now, should the world's biggest artists still be making new music, or is the real money in touring the old hits? Today, Business Daily is following the money behind the Rolling Stones. The band releases their 25th album this week, but could make hundreds of millions more when they next go on the road. And with many musicians earning less than 1% per stream, stadium tours are becoming an even bigger part of the business.
5: Do you know what's really interesting this year is that Wembley Stadium will be hosting more music concerts than it will be football matches. And they're expecting, I think, about 3 million people to attend concerts this summer. It's not just your rock stars, it's not just your AC/DCs and your Rolling Stones, as it traditionally has been in the past. You know, Dua Lipa, Beyonce, there's a whole bunch of K-pop acts coming through. Country has really blown out of the US and gone global.
0: That was James Drury, editor of IQ magazine. You can hear more of that where you follow the money, the Rolling Stones, by searching for Business Daily wherever you get your BBC podcasts. Now, Jennifer, you've been holding tight there. Can I ask you about oil? Because oil prices have eased after the US-Iran Memorandum of Understanding, but we just heard in the last couple of hours that Washington has just revoked Iran's oil sales waiver after attacks in the Strait of Hormuz. So any reaction on the markets there?
21: So, yep, we had the crude jump more than 3% after those renewed attacks on the commercial ships in the Strait of Hormuz. And again, I think I look to the headlines to understand my gas price more so than going to the pump. And it's what's wild is just yesterday, market was focused on too much oil after Saudi Arabia cut prices and OPEC increased production. And today, geopolitics has temporarily overtaken that supply story. So again, it just seems to be a bit of what we had been experiencing since the beginning in March, just really the headlines wavering back and forth. And we're back down around $70 a barrel, which is well below, I think what we had like $115 up in there somewhere. So it's par for the course in the headlines that keep swinging.
0: Yep. And I'm sure we'll get more updates on that. So keep tuning in to the BBC World Service. Jennifer, thank you so much. Now, China has already transformed the global electric vehicle market. Now it's hoping to do the same with autonomous driving. Chinese companies are racing to expand overseas and taking on rivals like Waymo. But questions remain over safety, regulation and public trust. Our Asia business correspondent, Srinjana Tiwari, has this report from Beijing.
6: I'm standing in one of Beijing's commercial districts and I'm about to book a WeRide, which is one of the robotaxi companies that's operating here in China.
8: Booking a ride requires little more than opening an app. Within minutes, a black boxy van pulls up with nobody behind the wheel. After boarding and belting up, I click a touchscreen to start the journey.
6: Let's go.
8: The vehicle seamlessly merges into Beijing's dense traffic, navigating buses, cyclists, scooters and pedestrians with little hesitation.
6: We've been driving around for a while now. It's my first time in a driverless car. What's really striking is how fast it's going at times.
8: China is rapidly becoming one of the world's biggest testing grounds for autonomous driving technology. One of the big questions is, how do these types of vehicles know where they're going? Well, cameras on the outside of the cars help them see. Radars detect the distance, size and speed of objects, and LiDAR creates a map of their surroundings. That combination builds a 3D picture of everything around the car. AI then processes that information in real time, helping it detect obstacles and navigate traffic.
6: And just imagine as well, this is China. It's a much more dense urban environment than some countries in the West where there are robo-taxis already running. And while a regular driver might hesitate, this is much more smooth, much more decisive.
8: These robo-taxis are still only operating in carefully mapped areas and on approved routes in a handful of Chinese cities.
7: People here, they can use WeRide Go app.
8: Here's Maeve Zhang, head of PR and marketing for WeRide.
7: The traffic environment here in China is very complex, but we also have some other challenges, right? Outside of China, for example, in Middle East, the temperature is very high. And in Southeast Asia, normally there will be heavy rain and some animals crossing on the streets. And if we look at the European market, in winter, the temperature can be very, very low.
8: Developing the technology is one thing. The next hurdle is making it as affordable as possible. China's autonomous driving companies are already benefiting from the same ecosystem that helped turn the country into the world's largest electric vehicle market. And so components essential to autonomous driving, like radars and LiDARs, are much cheaper here than elsewhere in the world. QCraft develops the software and supplies them to car makers around the world. The company also operates autonomous delivery vehicles and buses and is expanding inside China and globally.
10: Be driving the gas pedal and also...
8: Here's QCraft chairman and CEO James Yu.
10: Very promising on the technology side. At maybe the next, I will say, 5-7, at most 10 years, it will get into our everybody's life. It will change our society, change our everyday life.
8: Regulators around the world are now deciding how quickly these services can be made available to the public. But it's not all been plain sailing. Earlier this year, Baidu's Apollo Go service suffered a software malfunction that left about 100 robo-taxis stranded in the Chinese city of Wuhan. Baidu suspended operations for several weeks before resuming, and the company says it remains on track to launch driverless vehicles in the UK later this year. There are still big questions over safety, regulation, and whether people are ready to hand over control to machines. But after transforming the global electric vehicle industry, China is now betting autonomous driving could be the next transportation revolution.
0: Srinjana Tiwari in Beijing. Jennifer, would you hail a robo-cab?
21: I think I might hail one. And actually, my boys were out in Vegas. They were in one, and all I heard was the chatter in the background. This is so cool.
0: Oh, I love
21: that.
0: So
21: that's the next generation.
0: There you go. Next generation is right. Jennifer Snyder, always a pleasure. Thank you so much. And that's it from World Business Report. I'm Leanna Byrne. Thanks for listening.
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24: Coming up on The Arts Hour with me, Nikki Beatty, American actors Amy Adams and Patrick Wilson talk about starring in Cape Fear, the TV series. French auteur François Ozon on his film version of Albert Camus' The Stranger. And we hear from singing legend Chaka Khan.
25: I knew why I was on this earth. That's what God gave me, along with the whole spiel, because he said, you're down here. I'm sending you down to sing and to say something. You know what I'm saying? Yeah, I'm still at it.
24: Also on the show, U.S. author Siri Hustvedt talks about the writing she's done since losing her husband, the novelist Paul Auster. You'll hear my interview with a new voice in Indian cinema, Rohan Karnewari. He talks about his groundbreaking new film, Cactus Pears. And there's music from Australian Ghanaian rapper Genesis Owusu. All that and more coming up on The Arts Hour.
17: BBC News with Roisin Hasty. The Pentagon says U.S. forces have carried out a series of powerful strikes against Iran in response to what it calls renewed Iranian targeting of commercial shipping in the Strait of Hormuz. Iranian media said missiles have hit areas near Sirik on Iran's southern coast. There are also reports of explosions near Bandar Abbas. Our correspondent Peter Bowes has the latest.
1: We've heard from Iran's foreign ministry saying that it holds the United States government responsible for the consequences of breaching the memorandum of understanding that was agreed between the two countries in June. From the US side, and this is according to US Central Command, US forces have launched a series of powerful strikes against Iran to impose what it describes as heavy costs for targeting and attacking commercial shipping crewed by, as it puts it, innocent civilians in an international waterway.
17: The French hard-right leader Marine Le Pen says she's still running for president next year, despite losing her appeal against a conviction for misuse of European Parliament funds. She said she would challenge this ruling, but if France's highest court rules against her, she'll be immediately required to wear an electronic tag. More details from our correspondent Pierre-Antoine Denis.
9: I knew this was coming, that she would go and play on that technicality of saying, I'm going to appeal that ruling, I'm going to clear my name, but in the meantime, I'll be able to do my campaign without the...
17: ...to wear an electronic tag. More details from our correspondent, Pierre-Antoine Denis.
9: I knew this was coming, that she would go and play on that technicality of saying, I'm going to appeal that ruling, I'm going to clear my name, but in the meantime, I'll be able to do my campaign without the tag. Because imagine going into a market, talk to people,

0: The Ukrainian capital has come under renewed Russian missile attack. A series of explosions were heard in Kyiv early on Wednesday morning. The mayor said the strikes had triggered fires in two districts. The European Court of Human Rights has ruled that Lithuania violated the rights of a Saudi man by holding him in an alleged secret CIA prison on its territory two decades ago. Anis Adeli reports.
1: Abdu al-Rahim Hussein al-Nashiri is considered by the US to be one of the main members of al-Qaeda. He's suspected of being the mastermind of an attack on the American ship USS Cole that killed 17 people, but the ECHR singled out Lithuania for its role in his detention in 2005 when it said he was held in solitary confinement for 5 months. Mr. al-Nashiri said he was then transferred onto US military authorities, despite the risk of an unfair trial and a possible death sentence.
0: World news from the BBC. Colombia's outgoing president Gustavo Petro says he'll seek a court order to annul the election of president-elect Abelardo de la Espriella, who narrowly won last month. In response, Mr. de la Espriella said he was suspending the transition process. He asked the armed forces to protect the constitution and democracy and to disobey any order President Petro may give. The aviation authorities in Pakistan have launched a search and rescue operation to locate a cargo aircraft with 5 crew members on board that's gone missing in the Arabian Sea. The Boeing 737 operated by K2 Airways reported a malfunction in its navigation system while en route from Sharjah to Karachi. Radar systems show it descended rapidly. The leader of Britain's populist right-wing party, Reform UK, is forcing a by-election in his constituency after weeks of heightened scrutiny over his finances. Nigel Farage is facing a parliamentary investigation over large sums of money he'd received before becoming an MP, but did not declare. He said he'd stand in the election, but the main political parties in Britain have all ruled out offering a candidate. Switzerland have gone through to the quarterfinals of the World Cup, beating Colombia 4-3 in a penalty shootout. There they'll meet the defending champions Argentina. John Murray reports.
2: Lionel Messi and the defending champions look to be heading out. They were 2-0 down in the 79th minute after goals from Ibrahim and Zico seemed to have set Egypt up for a shock win. Egypt might have had another one too that was taken away by VAR. Messi had earlier had a penalty saved as well. But then he came to life, created a goal for Romero, scored himself for 2-2 to become the first man to 8 goals at this World Cup, and Egyptian hearts were broken by Enzo Fernandez's headed winner in added time.
0: That's the latest BBC News.
3: Hello and welcome to the Arts Hour from the BBC World Service. I'm Nikki Beattie, bringing you a star-studded lineup of global guests and some cultural companionship with the very best arts and culture conversation from across the BBC and beyond. Coming up, American actors Amy Adams and Patrick Wilson take on Cape Fear, now a TV series. French auteur François Ozon on his film version of Albert Camus' The Stranger. And we hear from singing legend Chaka Khan. Also on the show, you'll hear my interview with a new voice from Indian cinema, Rohan Kanewade. He'll be talking about his groundbreaking new film, Cactus Pears. And joining us for this continent and genre-hopping joyride across the arts world is this week's cultural critic, Arifa Akbar. Before we go any further, Arifa, do you have a cultural highlight that you want to recommend to the world?
4: Yes, I do. I got a German friend from Berlin gave me a book of short stories by Heinrich von Kleist. I'd never heard of him, Prussian from the 18th century. Then, coincidentally, I was sent to review a play called Michael Kohlhaas. And this play was originally a short story by Heinrich von Kleist.
3: Oh.
4: It was fantastic. It had Arenze Kenne. It was directed by the Italian-Palestinian director Omar Illyrian. And it's basically about a man, a horse seller, who has 2 of his finest stallions stolen right under his nose by a nobleman. And rather than let it go, this horse salesman pursues and pursues and goes every which way at the system, from the legal court rooms to whatever else, to get justice, to get his two horses back. And it leads him

0: to rack and ruin, yet he will not stop. And you could think he's a zealot and completely, you know, misguided. But actually, you know, it's a metaphor about protest towards injustice, and however small it is, just taking it on. And I feel that that message is so, so relevant to now, and it really resonated with me.
1: So remind us what the title of the short story collection is.
0: The Marquis of O and Other Stories.
1: Very interesting. Arifa, thank you. First then, there have been two Cape Fear movies adapted from the original book, the 1962 version starring Robert Mitchum as the violent sociopath and recently released ex-convict Max Cady. Then in 1991, Martin Scorsese remade the film with Robert De Niro playing Max Cady. It's now a 10-part Apple TV series with Javier Bardem as Max.
2: I had a good life once too.
3: Are you afraid of me?
4: Why would I be afraid of you?
1: Two of the series stars, Amy Adams and Patrick Wilson, who play the couple terrorised by Javier Bardem's character, spoke to the BBC's Roman Kemp, who asked them how this version varies from the films.
5: We really felt like we were adding to the legacy versus feeling like we were trying to recreate something. Mm-hmm. And the characters are much different. And Amy's character, Anna, is the defense lawyer, so she's really done sort of a gender swap from the Scorsese film.
6: Yeah. Mm-hmm.
5: My character's a prosecuting attorney, so it's already... And what you can tell over 10 episodes of the story is, you know, you really get to go into different family members, different friends, different storylines, different tensions, so yeah. it's a lot.
6: And look, the casting is brilliant alongside yourself. I mean, back in the past, we've seen Max Cady in different forms, Robert Mitchum and De Niro, but now Javier Bardem.
7: Yeah.
6: Amy, how was he?
7: He's amazing.
6: Yeah.
7: He's terrifying on screen when you're watching him, and yet charming and gregarious and joyful off screen.
6: Yeah.
7: But he gets to bring all of that sort of charm and attractiveness to Max Cady, which I think makes it really fun to watch.
5: For sure.
7: Yeah.
6: Amy, on this, the execs, big hitters, Scorsese and Steven Spielberg.
7: Spielberg.
6: I mean, you've worked with Steven Spielberg before in Catch Me If You Can, but was it nerve-wracking having them, you know, involved in this project as well?
7: Yeah, I mean, in a great way, because it really drives you, knowing that they're sort of watching at all times and seeing the rushes and giving their feedback. And then we also had this great experience during the table read, where they wheeled in what can only be described as the largest, huge television. And on it was Martin Scorsese's face. And he was there to, like, cheer us on and listen to us and... Yeah, I sweat a lot.
5: They're both such massive supporters of the project, too, because it was one of the few where they collaborated together. It obviously meant so much to them, and it means so much to us because they're the two titans of the industry.
7: Yeah.
8: And, of course, we've all been given advice along the way, haven't we? Sure. What one piece of advice, Amy, has stayed with you career-wise?
7: I've been lucky enough to work with a lot of really amazing people, but early on I was working on Enchanted, and Susan Sarandon said, you can have it all, but you can't have it all at the same time.
9: Amen.
7: And it just really helped me put it into perspective about where to focus my time and energy, when to do that, and it just helped me kind of be a little bit more gentle on myself.
6: Yeah.
8: Nice.
6: Patrick, there was another big star that played a big role in your career.
5: I was 2 weeks in living in New York, just graduated from acting school, and I ran into Tom Hanks. I pursued him, let's be honest. at the theater. And he was very kind to me and my friends. He had just won his second Oscar. I mean, this was a while ago. And he said, persevere. And I took that to heart. He's like, okay, thank you. I appreciate it. And then 10 years later, I was starring in a show on Broadway, and I heard he was in the audience. And I got word to him. I had this photo of him. And I just felt like 10 years later, you told me to persevere,
8: full circle.
5: And he signed a picture that said to Patrick, persevere. And I still have it.
6: Lovely.
1: Amy Adams and Patrick Wilson. Arifa Akbar, what are your thoughts on this TV version of the story so far?
0: It really does play with the story. As the interview states, I watched the 1991 film. I loved it. And I loved Robert De Niro as a sort of psychopathic, charming psychopath. And I found I couldn't really get to grips with this in the earlier episodes because of Javier Bardem. He was charming.
1: And beautiful.
0: and beautiful. And you know, Robert De Niro was charming and beautiful, but he always exuded menace. And I think Robert Mitchum did too in the 60s version. So here's something very different. And Cady is, there's no outburst of violence for many episodes, whereas in the film, it's horror, it's melodrama.
1: But then this brings me to the point, 10 episodes of TV gives creators much more time to develop characters, their connections, their backstories. How do you feel about that?
0: If there's a film as perfect and as complete and whole and exquisite as Cape Fear, as far as I'm concerned, mm-hmm. why tamper with it? On the other hand,
1: yeah.
0: I think that Amy Adams is extraordinary in this. I think they've reconceived and expanded the story in really interesting ways morally. You know, there are a lot more moral questions being asked. And who is the villain here? You know, is it Cady? Because you almost feel sorry for him. He's been described as a victim of a miscarriage of justice. And there's a lot of withholding the tension. So I'm in two minds. I think that the film is such a perfect tense melodrama and horror. Why wind it up and up and up, and why expand in such a way? But then we all love TV series, and I did want to know more, and
1: there
0: I did carry on watching.
1: Well, the two things can exist at the same time, can't they? Thank you, Arifa. You're listening to The Arts Hour from the BBC World Service. From a film turned into a TV series to a film turned into a play. Under the Shadow won a BAFTA for Iranian filmmaker Babak Anvari when it was released in 2016. We spoke to him here on The Arts Hour and were big fans of the film. A stage version has now been brought to London. Like the film, it's set amid the 1980s Iran-Iraq war and follows a woman who, having seen her husband conscripted into the army, feels increasingly isolated as bombs hit Tehran. Supernatural terror comes in the form of jinn, spirits who are part of Islamic and Arabic cultural traditions, and it explores the boundary between the rational and the irrational, and the question of whether to stay or leave. Its director, Nadia Latif, told the BBC's Anita Rani how these themes fed into the play.
3: All horror is really about somebody who doesn't believe in something growing to believe in something. The basic plot of nearly all horror films. And I think actually when somebody is cut off from the rest of their life, those ideas can take hold much, much faster because you're in a sort of chamber piece. And it was also quite, I grew up in a certain political state in Sudan. You know, I sort of know what it is to feel increasingly cut off from the world outside. And I think it's where ideas can sort of take hold very quickly.
9: Yeah, yeah. And it was a BAFTA-winning horror film. Why did you want to realise it on stage? Why horror?
3: I find horror incredibly democratic, actually. I think I watch a lot of horror films. I watch hundreds of horror films a year. But horror films are much better viewed together. They're not fun to watch on your own. And obviously, if theatre is like the great collective viewing experience, so the chance to try and scare, 300, 400 people a night collectively, and it doesn't care about how old you are, young, race, all those things. It's like, can I bring everyone together in a moment of really extreme empathy? And I think that the whole story requires that, right? You're stuck with this one character going through what she's going through. So the scares feel very like simpatico with the kind of character experiences as well.
9: Yeah, I agree with you. Horror should never be watched alone or without a pillow. Bring your cushion. I think we should explain what jinn is.
3: Yeah, my grandmother explained to me when I was very small as if angels are good and devils are bad, then the jinn is something in between, in so much as there can be good jinn and there can be bad jinn, but they have their own will. And she explained it to me as they're why bad things happen to good people. Mm. And that's a really scary idea, right? Because we sort of believe in a binary universe where it's like, I'm a good person. Obviously, terrible things happen to good people all the time. You only have to look at the conflicts around the world at the moment or at any time in history to feel that. And I think that actually jinn being the embodiment of this like malevolent chaos. I would say that they say they're a good jinn, but I've never heard of jinn being good. They always seem to be up to nefarious things. But yes, it's a Middle Eastern and North African kind of cultural belief that sits alongside Islam, but is not exclusive to it. And we were all, I think, in amongst the company and the cast, we could all agree that we were all raised to be afraid of jinn.
9: Yeah. It's set in Tehran. There is bombardment. Does it seem more relevant than ever?
3: I think to certain people it will seem more easily relevant, but I think the real horror is that it has always been relevant. And yeah, actually, the thing that is one of the most remarkable thing about the Iranian people is their endurance of suffering. You know what I mean? And I think, you know, we've got people from Palestine in our cast, from Syria, from Lebanon. It's something that we all, you know, understand and live with. You know, my family fled the war in Sudan in 2023, which is a slight difference, that's a ground war. But I think it's something we all understand, which is to live with the constant terror of having to leave in a split second, you know, and what it must be like, you know, to if you are lucky enough to have children, what it must be like to raise children in an environment like that, and how you can keep them safe, not just literally physically from the effects of war, but also how you can keep their childhood safe, that sense of being a child and feeling protected and feeling like actually your worldview is quite small, you know, yeah, and how impossible that is. And to think that, you know, there's not a kind of gross relativism between like, what would it be like for me? But to just understand that there are millions of people living around the world with that type of fear every day.
1: Nadia Latif discussing her stage adaptation of Under the Shadow, which was originally a film. Our cultural critic today is Arifa Akbar, whose speciality is theatre. She's seen the play. Mm. How much did the themes of this resonate for you in 2026?
0: I thought it was so resonant for us today in terms of Iran. There's a line in the play where a character says, you know, here's Iran all alone, the whole world watching and listening and hearing while we get bombed. And there's a sense that Iran is struggling alone and its people feel alone. So that, for me, that line resonated hugely. I think as a film, I didn't watch the film, but as a film, I imagine, because I'm a massive fan of horror, I imagine...
1: Are you?
0: A huge fan of horror. And this reminded me in its themes of the Japanese horror Dark Water, which is also about a mother isolated with a daughter. And both, in some ways, unravelling in different ways, as they are here. And so I recognise the themes. I absolutely recognise the idea, a concept of djinn. I grew up, as someone who's of South Asian heritage, hearing about djinns. They're mm-hmm. Quran. They are sourced, as my parents said, from the Quran. That's what I've been told. But there are certainly, you know, my mum has always talked about good and bad djinns.
1: Okay, so that's something that chimes with you.
0: Yes, and so all of this should really have had a massive effect on me. But the problem here is that I think horrors and ghost stories as a genre is, I think, really hard to do on stage. When they work is when they have jump scares. They're out and out horrors. Whereas this was, it had a key jump scare, which scared me, but it's much more psychological. And
1: absolutely,
0: I don't think for me it conveyed the dis-ease and the full psychological horror and
1: interesting,
0: drama.
1: Interesting, because that is what I haven't seen the theatre production, but that's what the film did so effectively. Thank you, Arifa. You're with The Arts Hour and I'm Nikki Beatty. François Ozon is one of the most prominent directors in French cinema. His latest film is an adaptation of the unsettling novel The Stranger, also known as The Outsider or L'Étranger, written by Albert Camus in 1942. The book has long generated debate for the way the seemingly emotionless lead character murders an Arab man, for which he shows no remorse in a subsequent trial. In a recent interview on ABC Radio National Screen Show with Jason DeRosso, François Ozon discussed some of the challenges of adapting this existentialist story for the big screen.
10: For me, it was important not to make a film of 1942. 1942 is the release of the book in France and in all the world. It was important to make a film with the eyes of today. So I wanted to focus on the contextualization of the story. And at the same time, I wanted to have a modern vision on this book, because when you read it today, you realize there is a kind of invisibilization of the Arab, which can be problematic for many people. And when I read the book again, because I read it, of course, when I was a student, like all the young people in France, I realized how this book was still powerful and mysterious. But at the same time, we needed to contextualize the story, to explain to the audience of today what was Algeria at this time. Actually, it was France. It was French departments. And so I needed to contextualize to understand better what Camus wanted to say with this book.
11: This story has a particular personal relevance to you, or resonance, doesn't it? Because your family, I think on your father's side, was in Algeria. So I think your grandfather was a judge.
10: My grandfather. It was my mother. Actually, all the French have a link with Algeria, French Algeria. And it's still a wound for many French and many Algerians too, you know. And there is still a lot of political tensions between the two countries. So that's why it was impossible for me to shoot in Algeria. I had to shoot in Morocco. But yes, I realized making this film, I had a family background in Algeria too. My grandfather was a judge in a small city, and during the war between the two countries, he escaped to an attack. I don't know if you say that in English.
11: I think I read somewhere that he escaped a terrorist attack. Is that right? A bombing?
10: A terrorist attack, yes, exactly. So all the family had to come back to France. And I realized something we didn't speak about in the family, but it was a real wound for my grandfather and my grandmother, because they loved to live there.
11: Tell me, what do you think this film says today? I mean, we're in a particular moment at the moment in the world. What would you hope to communicate with this film today? And how do you think this film will talk to audiences?
10: I think it's better for me to answer you in French for this question, especially. En fait, je crois que c'est
8: in fact, I think that if this is such a powerful book, which provokes us to question our existence, how to react, how to be in relation with the world today. I believe that Camus is not suggesting nihilism. In fact, he is offering the opposite, a type of revolution or uprising against the absurdity of the world. And when we see all that is happening in the world today with the wars, the rise of the extreme right, the rise of nationalism, I think that Camus is a great answer.
11: And the absurdism in it, how does that work as a provocation, do you think, in your mind?
10: Je pense que, en fait, on a du mal à rationaliser ce qui se passe. C'est pour ça
8: I think that, in fact, we are unable to rationalize what is happening. That's why we find ourselves confronted with things which we cannot fully comprehend. So, confronted with this, what are we left with? I think that the message from Camus is to fight or stand up against all the ideologies. In the film, this concerns Catholic ideology, which was very important during the 1930s in France. But this could be any ideology, fascism, communism. Therefore, the struggle or fight is a way to survive and to better understand the world.
1: François Ozon and his interpreter talking about The Stranger. Arifa, François Ozon wasn't confident in English to express some of the complex and nuanced ideas in his version of The Stranger. Does the film itself, in your opinion, succeed in expressing them?
0: I think there's two levels of the film. I think it succeeds better in taking on the kind of colonial legacy of French Algeria. I do think it succeeds because, first of all, you know, this is a story in the book about an Arab who is killed by a Frenchman who isn't even named. And he is given, the Arabs are named here. They are given a story.
1: Yeah.
0: And so I think there's an attempt there to at correction and recognition. There's violence here on many levels. There's violence towards a girlfriend by a Frenchman who's of Algerian origin. There's violence towards a dog. And, you know, this violence is all about the violence of the master, you know, which is the violence of the imperialist.
1: Yes.
0: And I think now I see that the lead character is this, he's an entirely unfeeling individual, and he could be the anti-hero, the existentialist, but he could actually be the unfeeling imperialist. He shoots this man with absolutely no sense of no emotion whatsoever.
1: Yes.
0: He's emotionless, and he's emotionless in his trial afterwards. He asks why he shot this Arab. He says, because the sun was shining in my eyes. And I think he is the end point of empire.
1: It's so chilling when you say it like that.
0: This entirely unfeeling murder. And perhaps that is the most powerful thing that I got out of this film that I didn't from the book. I would say that I think that this film didn't work for me wholly because in terms of depiction, everything looked so beautiful.
1: Oh, good point.
0: And it looked like, in the end, for me, that the two leads were just so beautiful. They were like Givenchy models. And Algiers kind of looked beautiful. They did use footage. They used original footage, and that was remarkable. Yeah. I loved that bit. But on the whole, everything just looked too poised. And I think there's something, for me, slightly ethically problematic there.
1: Interesting.
0: And the one last thing I would say about this film is that the whole point is that we can't get into his head. It's we can't know his intention. Why did he kill this man? And I think if you don't know what motivates character, if you can't understand his intention, that doesn't make for a great story for me in terms of storytelling kind of rules. So we're very much left out aside his head, scratching our heads, wondering why did he do this?
1: Arifa, thank you so very much. And that's it for part one of the show, but don't go away. Still to come, superstar singer Chaka Khan, the US writer Siri Hustvedt, and I'll be talking to Indian filmmaker Rohan Karnewade. The Arts Hour's back after this.
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15: BBC News with Roisin Hasty. US forces have carried out a series of strikes against Iran in response to what it calls renewed Iranian targeting of commercial shipping in the Strait of Hormuz. Iranian media said missiles hit areas on Iran's southern coast. Tehran described the US attack as a violation, warning it will take decisive action. The French hard-right leader Marine Le Pen says she's still running for president next year despite losing her appeal against a conviction for misuse of European Parliament funds. She said she would challenge the ruling. Colombia's outgoing president Gustavo Petro says he'll seek a court order to annul the election of president-elect Abelardo de la Espriella, who narrowly won last month. Mr. de la Espriella accused Mr. Petro of trying to cling to power through a coup. The Ukrainian capital has come under renewed Russian missile attack. A series of explosions were heard in Kyiv early on Wednesday morning. The attack took place as NATO leaders met in Turkey. The aviation authorities in Pakistan have launched a search and rescue operation to locate a cargo aircraft with 5 crew members on board that's gone missing in the Arabian Sea. The Pakistan-registered Boeing 737 reported a malfunction in its navigation system while en route from the UAE to Karachi. The leader of Britain's populist right-wing party, Reform UK, is forcing a by-election in his constituency after weeks of heightened scrutiny over his finances. Nigel Farage is facing a parliamentary investigation over large sums of money he'd received before becoming an MP but did not declare. And the defending champions Argentina staged a stunning late comeback to beat Egypt 3-2 to qualify for the quarterfinals of the World Cup. They'll face Switzerland, who beat Colombia in a penalty shootout.
1: Welcome back to the Arts Hour from the BBC World Service with me, Nikki Beatty. And if you've only just joined us, here's what you missed in the first half of the show. We heard from two of the stars of the Apple TV series Cape Fear, Amy Adams and Patrick Wilson, the director of a stage adaptation of the film Under the Shadow, Nadia Latif, and from French filmmaker François Ozon. Coming up, my conversation with filmmaker Rohan Kaneware, a fresh voice in Indian cinema. But first, Chaka Khan is musical royalty. Her track Ain't Nobody is one of my all-time favourites. Over her 50-plus year career, she's released 22 studio albums. She's won 13 Grammys and in 2023 was inducted into the Rock and Roll Hall of Fame. She spoke with longtime fan Trevor Nelson, who was amazed to realise that her first album was recorded when she was just 17.
16: Well, I felt like an old woman.
17: Was it intimidating for you?
16: No, never. To them more than me. I knew why I was there. I knew why I was on this earth.
17: Was it the backup of the voice, just having that voice? You knew you had that talent?
16: Well, that's what God gave me, mm-hmm. along with the whole spiel, because he said, you're down here. I'm sending you down to sing and to say something. You know what I'm saying? Yeah, I'm still at it.
17: Yeah, but when you're in America making this music and it gets exported around the world and people like me, you know, when I first came across your music and I'm like, I don't know anything about you. All I've got you is on vinyl and an album sleeve. I knew nothing about you. Did you like being an artist that way rather than, you know, the way things are today where you have to give so much, you have to tell everybody what you're about, you have to sell your soul on social media?
16: Yeah, I mean, there's something to be said for, you know, mystique.
17: Yeah.
16: And there is none of that anymore, or very little. Mm. In fact, you have to work this, as hard as one had to work to be well-known. Now you got to work that hard or harder just to keep some stuff to yourself. You know what I mean?
17: Mm-hmm. Okay, so with this new album, it sees you collaborating a lot with Sia.
16: Sia. That's my baby.
17: Right.
16: She's my goddaughter.
17: Is she really?
16: Yes, she truly
17: is. Oh, my
16: is.
17: Gosh.
16: She's a genius. I couldn't have written those lyrics better myself.
17: What was she like to work with?
16: It was so easy. I'm just freaking out because, you know, when there were times when Rufus, it was that easy to, you know, because it was all mine and I was, you know, I was doing this, writing the words and I was doing the music. But I asked her, I said, how do you know all this? How can you feel this stuff? And where do you get this from? She says, well, I've been listening to you since I was born.
17: There you go. Did you always have fun making albums? Because sometimes it seems to me like some of it was...
16: I always have fun singing.
17: You've always had fun.
16: I always do. I mean, for the most part, I mean, I've had a few moments.
17: Yeah.
16: But for the most part, I have to feel good about it.
17: Okay.
16: Well, I'm having more fun.
17: Yes.
16: These days than I was, you know, a while back. You know, because I've relaxed on it.
17: How long did it take you to get to that point of happiness or peace? You know what I mean?
16: Well, I was working on it and I got it together now.
17: Yeah.
16: I live in the country.
17: It helps.
16: I got a lake. I got land. I got chickens. I got horses. I've got family. I've got what I want.
17: Mm-hmm.
16: Peace.
17: And you got your family with you now.
16: Oh, yeah. I got family at the farm.
17: Really?
16: And free range eggs.
17: It makes it. Getting out of an urban environment makes a huge difference.
16: Absolutely. It really does. I found my peace. And that's everything.
1: The legendary Chaka Khan. Our cultural critic today is Arifa Akbar. I'm a fan. In fact, well, I could see you smiling, Arifa.
0: I mean, the soundtrack of my 20s and 30s and 40s.
1: Well, mine was even younger because I'm so much older than you. But one of the best gigs that I ever went to when I lived in LA was Michelle Endegarcello, who is the phenomenal bass player and singer, and Chaka Khan at the House of Blues.
0: Wow.
1: Exactly. Well, Arifa, there is a jukebox Chaka Khan musical opening in London. Do you think everybody knows what we mean by a jukebox musical?
0: Well, let's explain. It's a musical. It's often, the subject is often someone we know really well, such as Michael Jackson, and it takes us through their life.
1: And the catalogue of their music.
0: And the really, you go there to hear live the catalogue of their music.
1: So what, as one of our most esteemed theatre critics, do you get asked to review jukebox musicals?
0: I do, but I always think you have to treat the genre on its own terms.
1: Yes, so not about your personal
0: taste. It's really not. And if it's a good jukebox musical, and by the way, I've seen some excellent ones. The one on Tina Turner right now is absolutely superb.
1: Right.
0: It's full of heart and soul.
1: Okay.
0: And I think if you can tell the story dramatically, just with heart, then I think it'll work. Because often these, look at Chaka Khan's life story.
1: Amazing.
0: You know, father was an addict, mother, you know, really rough upbringing. She ran away from home against the odds. You know, there's always a kind of against the odds element to these stories. And what a voice. And Beverly Knight, who is playing Chaka Khan, can really sing.
1: Thank you, Arifa. You're listening to The Arts Hour from the BBC World Service. Rohan Kanewade is a self-taught Indian filmmaker from Mumbai, whose debut feature film, Sabar Bonda, or Cactus Pears, is a quietly radical story of love, grief and self-discovery. It became the first Marathi language film to premiere at the Sundance Film Festival, where it won the prestigious World Cinema Dramatic Grand Jury Prize. Sabar Bonda is set during a traditional 10-day mourning period in rural western India, where Anand, a gay man living in Mumbai, returns to his ancestral village following his father's death and reconnects with his childhood friend Balia. Both face the societal pressure to get married. As grief, family obligation and social expectations surround them, a profound love story emerges. Rohan Kanewade came into the Arts House studio. Here's my conversation with him. Rohan, you've described the film as a deeply personal reimagining of a grieving period that you actually experienced in your ancestral village back in 2016. What did you want to reimagine or correct?
18: When I was grieving my father in the village, everyone was just talking about my marriage. And I could not come out to them because that was not the time to do that, because I was not too sure how the relatives will react to my coming out. And if they react in a negative way, I was not too sure how they will treat my mom afterwards. So, and at that moment, she also needed the relatives' support. So I had to be quiet and endure that marriage pressure for those 10 days. And I could not really grieve at that time because continuously I was thinking, oh, I don't know who's going to come next and going to ask me the same question, how I'm going to face that. So I was busy in those thoughts and it was quite claustrophobic. So when I got this idea for a film where a character meets a childhood friend, I thought I can, you know, infuse this story with love. And because of that childhood friend, at least this lead character gets to stay away from this marriage pressure for a while and can spend some, you know, tender moments with the childhood friend, which was not for me. So at least I thought this film will allow me to do that and reimagine that whole period in a completely different way.
1: You were raised in Mumbai. Your father was a chauffeur. Your mother was a homemaker. Your parents accepted your sexuality. Your family in the village responded differently, or would have done if they'd found out, especially at the time of mourning your father. What do you think it was that made your parents so different?
18: Yeah, I actually, you know, before coming out to my parents, I was really scared. I was not too sure how they will react to it because all the stories I had heard from the friends in Mumbai who come from a rich background, their parents were educated and their parents never accepted them. And all the stories that I heard about coming out, they were all tragic at that time. So I was also thinking about those, you know, that, oh, if I come out, my father couldn't even finish his school. My mom is illiterate. They will not understand. They will literally throw me out of the house. So I used to imagine those moments.
1: Yeah.
18: But when I came out, my father, within a minute, he said, you know about yourself. That's most important. So there's no need to get married to anyone. Even my mother, you know, she said, okay, you know, don't worry about the villagers. They won't understand this thing. So you don't worry about them. And what I felt at that moment, what made them accept me the way I am, is that they love their son.
1: Right.
18: And that love was the simple thing that allowed them to accept me. And most of the time, I think this is what we never show in the films. And, you know, it's that simple. We just complicate these things. But if there is love, things are easy. Like, I've heard from some parents where, you know, they, when their children came out to them, they had to educate themselves by reading books on homosexuality and stuff like that, where my mother can't even read anything, and not my, even my father never read any books. So they didn't have to go and read any books about homosexuality, but they just felt that whatever is my happiness is, you know, they should just accept it. So
1: I mean,
18: it is that simple.
1: But people, it's simple in your mind, but it's also, some people would consider them to be incredibly progressive.
18: Exactly, exactly.
1: So the mother in the film is such a beautiful character. She's the heroine of the film because she, like you describe your mother, is uneducated but so independent thinking. I mean, she does ignore societal norms to some degree. And I just wondered how the audiences have responded to her character so far.
18: I mean, at the script level, some people who read it, they were saying that they loved the mother a lot. But when the film, of course, premiered and people have been seeing the film, I've got messages from people that where they said that, you know, I wish I had that kind of a mother or that kind of a father. Like recently, last month, I was in Delhi for the screening. And one of the guys over there, he said, you know, I'm still not out to my mother and I don't think she will understand. So I just hope that I get to have a conversation like Anand has in the film. I'm not too sure if that will happen, but I'm still scared to come out to her. But I really wish films like this allow some people like me to experience moments that they cannot really experience in their own life. Similarly, I did the same thing for myself in the film. Like, I never get to hug my father. You know, you have this weird relationship between son and father. Not always, but there is most of the time. So I never got to hug my father ever. Even though he was very supportive and everything, never got to hug my father. So only thing that I did on his deathbed when the doctor told me that he has last 11 minutes. So I just stood next to him and he was in ICU. So I didn't know what to do. So I just held his hand till that time. But this film actually allowed me to create the moment where the character hugs his father. So, you know, sometimes I think films allow you to do that. So similarly, some people really said that, you know, I wish I had that kind of a parent. So this, and I did this because I knew if I show this kind of parents, I knew that some kids, maybe, you know, it will help them to take a chance to come out to their parents.
1: Also, it could help the parents see a difference.
18: Exactly.
1: The landscape of rural Maharashtra is a character in this film. So I look at that because I am Maharashtrian and it is the bones and sinews of my state in India. Right. You shot the film in a small village called Karshinde, which is where your mother was born and raised. How did the villagers respond to a film crew descending?
18: You know, one of the short films that I made before this in 2018, even that was situated in village. And at that time also, I went to Karshinde to see locations and the villagers were excited that, you know, there will be film shot in their village, but I never shot it. So when with this film in 2021, I started doing the Reiki again and went to this village. People were like, oh, but you will not shoot the film here. So they were like not really excited. But finally, after 3 years, when I finally decided I will shoot here, they were all happy and excited. Some of the villagers came on board to help us, so they were part of the crew as well.
1: And your cast of actors from the region, what sort of challenges did you face then, or did they have to overcome in order to play gay characters or to understand that this was a gay story?
18: Yeah, to be honest, when they came for the audition, they didn't play this character the way, you know, most people imagine how the gay person should be. They played it as normal as it could be. And that's what I had told them. You know, you don't have to play it differently. Just be who you are, because being gay is just that. That doesn't mean that man will behave differently. You just be as a man. And they just did that.
1: They got it.
18: They just got it. And because they've been seeing me, my partner, and they have few friends, because see, you will find queer people in film industry a lot. So they have other friends. So they have been seeing it. And most of the time, even Bollywood has only shown it in that, you know, stereotypical cliched way.
1: Yeah.
18: But here,
1: high camp.
18: Yeah, but they understood. So, and I said, you know, love is love. Love is similar for queer people. It's similar for the straight people. When you feel love for someone, it's how can it be different for a queer person? So you just feel that and you don't have to, you know, do anything. You just listen to us and we'll just guide you. And they just did that. So, and they were completely okay with it.
1: What about filming the intimate scenes? I mean, there's a moment of tenderness when Balia spots white hairs on Anand's head and then he moves his hands and caresses them. I mean, that was so beautiful and so tender. There is also a scene with completely naked male bodies and they're entwined. Is that allowed by the Indian censor board?
18: They didn't even allow us to, you know, keep any cuss words also in the film.
1: So how has this been classified in India?
18: Adult. Yeah.
1: So,
18: 18 plus.
1: But you managed to keep that lovely one scene in.
18: The scene is there, but we had to zoom in so that you don't see the genitals.
1: Right. So what the version I've seen?
18: Is the
1: outside India version?
18: Yes.
1: Okay, so has the film been shown in India in cinemas?
18: Yes, it released last year, September. And people went to watch it. In fact, it also released in a theater near to the village where we shot the film. So the people of the, you know, neighboring village, even that the villagers, they went to watch it.
1: And
18: see, I always felt that it all depends how you are telling that story. Here, we were not trying to sensationalize it or making these characters victim. Rather, they know about themselves. They are okay with it and they want to just be happy. Mm. And there was love that people felt was so genuine and organic. So villagers really loved the film. Their only complaint was when they came out of the theater, they were like, why there is no poster of the film outside the theater? Because they said, we wanted to make a reel about the film. We wanted to stand next to the poster and make a reel so that we could share it with the other villagers so they can come to watch it. And that's how it was received.
1: That's very supportive then.
18: And see, even with my previous film, Euphorusha, which was a queer film shot in a village, same thing. At that time, I never told the villagers what is the film is all about. But when they came to watch the film was a really positive portrayal of a single mother exploring the same-sex attraction for the first time. And she was happy exploring that. And audience was on the same journey. So they never felt, this is something bad. So I think it's always how you tell those stories. And but even in the theaters, when it released, I met people who said, we watched it 5 times in the theater. So I met so many of those people. I got so many messages from people. Even heterosexual men came up to me saying, you know what? It didn't matter to us that we were watching two men falling in love. What mattered to us that they were, you know, the love was so innocent, so sweet, so organic.
1: Tender.
18: And we just wanted them to end up together because even they knew that some of the queer films always end in tragedy and they were worried that something like that's going to happen, but that didn't happen. And so people were really happy with it.
1: Rohan Kanewade, and do keep your eye out for his film Cactus Pears. Our cultural critic today is Arifa Akbar. Arifa, what did you take from my conversation with Rohan?
19: Oh, I thought it was such a powerful conversation, actually. And there was 2 points he made. One was that the way in which films or books or culture can inspire you to do brave things, and coming out is a brave thing in certain cultures. I'm from, you know, I've got subcontinental heritage and I know some of the pressure points. And I've seen another film like Joyland, which is a Pakistani film about trans people and a trans dancer. And I don't know, watching that film or reading, you know, a book like Mahesh Rao's Half Light, which is about a gay Indian hotel worker trying to hide his identity, sexual identity, in a time when homosexuality was illegal in India. All of these narratives can really inspire, can embolden, can give you courage and inspiration. And I think the other thing that I got was the happy ending that, you know, the filmmaker was saying that
0: this has a happy ending.
1: Yes.
0: It doesn't always have to be the terrible tragedy or the banishment or the rejection of these central characters if they're gay. Even though, you know, we know around the world gay rights are being reeled back and there's real regression afoot.
1: Thank you so much, Arifa. You're listening to The Arts Hour from the BBC World Service. I'm Nikki Beatty. The American writer Siri Hustvedt was married to her husband for over 40 years. So when he died in 2024, it left a huge hole in her life. Her husband was the famous novelist Paul Auster, and together they'd been the glamorous couple of New York's literati. Processing the grief, Siri did what she instinctively does. She started writing, and she's just published a memoir called Ghost Stories about her time with him. She spoke to the BBC's Kate Mollison, and first, here's that powerful moment from the audiobook, read by Siri herself, when she's saying goodbye.
20: I held his face. I said, "We had fun, didn't we? We had such fun." It came to me, the fun. It seemed so important. There was suffering, but lots of fun too.
21: Siri, thank you so much for being here. You write in the book about your hate of the euphemism passing, rather than just the word, the plain word, death. And I know that your last words to Paul were, "We had such fun." As a writer who clearly you're acutely conscious of inference and meaning, why was fun the word that came to you in that moment?
20: You know, I have to tell you, I am not sure, because if someone had asked me, we knew that Paul was dying. If someone had asked me, what will be the last thing you say to your beloved husband, I never would have thought fun. But when he was dying, and I knew that it would happen soon, that was exactly what came to my mind. Mm. It seemed terribly important because the fun was a huge part of our staying together for over four decades.
21: Mm. And so much of that comes through in the book too. Now you've shared it with all of us. Did Paul know that you were going to write about the process of him dying? Did you know that you were going to write about it?
20: I had no idea. And I think because Paul said it to me, he thought that I was going to return to a novel that I abandoned after he died, because I realized I couldn't go back. I am going back to that novel. I plan to finish it. He was a booster for that particular book, what I had already written. So I don't think either of us knew at all. But once he was dead and I was there in the house alone, I wanted to write. And I knew the only thing I could write about was, well, us and what it meant to grieve. Both my parents are dead, and I certainly grieved them. But I think when you lose someone from your everyday reality, when that's fundamentally changed by an absence, the grief is different.
1: Writer Siri Hustvedt talking about her memoir, Ghost Stories. Arifa, you have started reading Siri's book, haven't you? What are you taking from it?
0: It's such a tender book, but I thought I really got the sense of two writers with a very co-joined life. That's what I, you know, one of the major things, a lot of the love was entwined in routine, the fact that I could almost visualise him in his study on his typewriter because he hated any digitised thing, and she in her study, he'd occasionally call out to her, and there was a real sense of two lives, you know, really, really enmeshed with each other and with each other's routines. It did have grief in it and family difficulty. Siri Hustvedt describes her stepson, Paul Auster's son, who was an addict, who died along with her grandchild. So there were difficult elements there, but there was no sort of professional rivalry and there were no sharp edges between them.
1: That's amazing, isn't it?
0: And I thought the other lovely thing that she included was Paul Auster's letters that he wrote to his newborn grandson, who he would clearly, obviously, because he had terminal illness, he knew he would never see. But there are letters for Miles, the grandchild, just born, when he's old enough to read them.
1: Lovely. Thank you, Arifa. We end today's Artsa with Ghanaian Australian rapper Genesis Owusu, who's just released his third album. It melds hip hop with indie pop and political punk. He recently performed the track Stampede live on the BBC, and here he is first telling Deb Grant about filming the video for the song in Ghana.
2: Yeah, it was crazy. Yeah. I left when I was 2, and then I went back for the first time when I was 16. And
1: wow.
2: Then this was, I was what, 27, I think. So it was my first time going back to my home country as an adult and, you know, seeing it with fresh eyes outside of the supervision of my parents. Mm-hmm. And it was, yeah, it was a beautiful experience. Meeting other Ghanaian creatives my age and, you know, the whole film crew was Ghanaian and the videos were kind of a showcase of like Ghanaian subcultures as well. Like there are these crazy like bike riding gangs in the video and the horse riders on the beach because there's a huge biking scene and a huge horse riding scene. So we just kind of wanted to showcase subcultures that maybe people outside of Ghana wouldn't really know about.
4: Yeah, it's an amazing video. It's a real spectacle. It's great. Obviously, you're going to be in session for us live very shortly, but would you please introduce who you've got with you there?
2: I have Mr. Kieran on the guitar. Mm-hmm. I have Kweku on the keys. I have Kai on the backing vocals. I have Mutale on the keys, on the bass, And I have Felix on the drums. And I am Genesis Owusu.
4: Amazing. Take it away.
2: All right, let's do it.

Genesis Owusu. And that's it for this week's Arts Hour. Thank you for your ears. And thank you to both my guests, Rohan Kaneware and Arifa Akbar. For now, from me, Nikki Bedi, studio manager Sue Mayo, and producer Kieran Birmingham, see you next week. Outside.

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2: Hello, I'm Celia Hatton. Welcome to the newsroom. Coming up, the U.S. launches strikes on Iran after Tehran hits ships in the Strait of Hormuz. We'll bring you the latest. In France, the far-right leader Marine Le Pen insists she'll make a fourth run for the presidency.
3: I'd indicated that I would not campaign while wearing an ankle tag, but my appeal to the High Court suspends the effects of the ruling. So this evening, I am a candidate for the presidential election.
2: We'll also head to Beijing.
4: The vehicle seamlessly merges into Beijing's dense traffic, navigating buses, cyclists, scooters, and pedestrians with little hesitation.
2: Will all of us soon be using Chinese robo-taxis? Our business correspondent takes a ride and...
5: Did you not feel that you were being exploited?
6: No. It was a choice I made.
5: What are you feeling when you're walking through that airport?
6: You know, you're wondering, has anybody seen me? I was just thankful for it when it was all over.
2: The BBC tracks super-strength cannabis flooding into the UK. Stay with us.
7: BBC News with Roisin Hasty. The Pentagon says US forces have carried out a series of powerful strikes against Iran in response to what it calls renewed Iranian targeting of commercial shipping in the Strait of Hormuz. Iranian media said missiles have hit areas near Sirik and Bandar Abbas on Iran's southern coast. More details from Peter Bowes in Washington.
8: The US said it had revoked a license which temporarily lifted some sanctions on Iran. The sanctions waiver had allowed the Islamic Republic to produce, sell and deliver oil. It isn't clear whether this resumption of hostilities will upend the peace process, although a US official insisted that American negotiators would continue to work in good faith towards a final deal with Iran.
7: The French hard-right leader Marine Le Pen says she's still running for president next year despite losing her appeal against a conviction for misuse of European Parliament funds. The judgment in Paris effectively lifted a previous bar on her standing for public office. But if France's highest court rules against her, she'll be immediately required to wear an electronic tag, which will make campaigning difficult. From Paris, here's Katia Adler.
9: Marine Le Pen has taken everyone by surprise, refusing to accept the judgment of the Paris Court of Appeal. Becoming French president has been a long-term dream of hers. This is her fourth attempt, and she's never been so far ahead of political opponents in the opinion polls. In defiant tones on French TV, echoing her traditional discourse of her party standing against the French establishment, she declared her candidacy, announced she'd be challenging her guilty verdict in France's highest court, and insisted the French people would decide who was right and who was wrong.
7: The Ukrainian capital has come under renewed Russian missile